0: Bible stories from the Old Testament, with the life and times of Jesus and the Apostle Paul's life and travels from the New Testament. We'll begin in Genesis, the first book of the Old Testament, where it's written that, in the beginning, God created the heavens and the earth. Join us now and enjoy the Bible in living sound.
1: And call it, children.
2: Oh, good. Will they be surprised? Johnny? Pat? Johnny? Pat?
3: What is it, Mom? I hope it's time for supper.
2: Your father wants you.
1: I can hardly wait to hear these myself.
3: What is it, Dad?
4: Pat, look! A package. Is this the surprise?
3: Lift it, Johnny.
4: Say, it's heavy.
1: We'll open it and see what it is.
4: Hey, look at this one. It's called In the Beginning. Put it on the player, Pat. Let's see what it is.
3: It has to be good if Dad bought it.
1: Well, they're the oldest stories known. Well, they're stories of the Bible, called the Bible in Living Sound.
3: Actual stories from the Bible?
1: Right.
4: All the stories in the Bible?
1: Well, just about.
4: I've always wanted to hear the walls of Jericho falling down.
3: Yeah, and I've always wanted to hear Queen Esther. She must have been a wonderful person.
4: And Jonah and the whale. I'd like to hear that story.
1: And they have stories about Joseph, and Moses, Samson, David, Daniel, Job. They're all here.
4: Let's play the one about Daniel and the lion's den first.
3: No, I say play Ruth and Naomi first.
1: Well, why not start at the beginning?
4: You mean about Adam and Eve?
1: No, even before that.
3: Was there a before Adam and Eve?
1: Sure.
4: You mean this? In the beginning?
1: Exactly.
4: Okay, here goes.
5: In the beginning, God created the heaven and the earth. And the earth was without form and void. And darkness was upon the face of the deep. And the Spirit of God moved upon the face of the waters. And God said,
6: Let there be light.
5: And there was light. And God saw the light that it was good. And God divided the light from the darkness. And God called the light day, and the darkness he called night. And the evening and the morning were the first day.
1: Now, let's stop for a moment.
4: But why, Dan?
1: Just stop it.
4: Okay.
3: I wanted to hear the rest of it. It's exciting.
1: Now, we'll listen to the rest of it in a moment. But first, I think we should talk over what we heard. Anyone have any questions?
4: Yeah, Dan. Why does the Bible say, and the evening and the morning were the first day? Why didn't it mention morning first? I thought the day begins at midnight or morning.
1: Well, the night, darkness, came first, then the light. So God's day begins at sundown and ends the next evening at sundown. Any more questions? Well, I want to make a point. Let's try to put ourselves far, far back in time, when there was neither heaven or earth.
3: You mean when there was nothing at all?
1: As far as this earth is concerned, yes.
4: I can't imagine just nothing.
1: And nobody can, because we are only human, with human brains that can think along only certain lines and within fixed limits. Well, God created the earth, and all that in it is from nothing.
3: Weren't there any trees, flowers, birds, bees, or any living things on that first day of creation?
1: No, Pat. The whole world was empty of all living things. That is why God made the light first, because without light, nothing can live for long.
4: Couldn't God have made things grow without light?
1: Yes, of course. But God wanted to do things in an orderly way. With God, first things are first, always. He knows what needs what. So he made it that way from the very beginning.
3: Did God exist before the beginning?
1: Yes, Pat, he did.
4: I don't understand that.
1: Well, let me try to explain. Take this orange. Where did it come from?
3: Mom bought it at the store.
1: I mean even before that.
4: Well, oranges grow on trees in orange groves.
3: In Florida, California, Texas, Australia, Spain, and South America.
1: I mean even before that.
4: Oh, I get it. Someone planted a seed.
1: Where'd the seed come from?
3: From another orange, from another tree.
1: Where did that orange tree come from?
4: But, Dan, I mean, how... I get what you mean, Pop. If you keep on tracing oranges and orange trees back to the very beginning, the very first tree from which the very first seed came, where did the first tree come from?
3: I know. God created it.
4: Yes. And the earth, too. And the ocean, and everything.
1: You just heard what it says in the Bible. God created the heavens and earth, and all that in them is. His Spirit moved on the waters. He divided the light from the darkness.
3: And he called the light day, and the darkness night.
1: And that ended the first day of creation.
3: But what about other things? Animals, plants, fish, and birds.
4: God created those things on the next days of creation.
1: Do you know how many days of creation there were?
4: Seven, weren't there?
1: No. There were really only six.
2: God took 6 days to create, and on the seventh he rested from his labors.
3: Well, I think we should hear the rest.
1: All right. Turn it on, Johnny.
5: And God said,
6: Let there be a firmament in the midst of the waters, and let it divide the waters from the waters.
5: And God made the firmament, and divided the waters which were under the firmament from the waters which were above the firmament. And it was so. And God called the firmament heaven. And the evening and the morning were the second day.
1: Johnny, stop again, please.
4: Okay, Dan.
1: Are there any questions you'd like to ask about the second day of creation?
3: Yeah. What does it mean when it says God divided the waters from the waters?
1: Just what it says, Pat. He divided the waters on the earth from the waters in the sky.
4: There isn't any water in the sky.
1: There isn't?
4: No, not unless it means the clouds and the rain.
1: That's exactly what it means.
4: I'm pretty smart, I am.
3: If you're so smart, what does firmament mean?
4: Firmament? That's easy. It means, what does it mean, Dan?
1: Today we would call it the atmosphere.
4: Yeah, the atmosphere. In other words, the air.
1: The air was made for us and the animals to breathe. Also, the carbon dioxide in the air is for the plants.
3: And the birds fly in the air.
4: I know why God created air on the second day, right after he created light. Living things such as plants and animals need air as well as light. So, God created them before he did the living things.
1: Well, as we've already said, God does first things first. Can you think of other uses for air?
4: It protects us from being bombarded by meteors.
3: It does?
4: Sure. Didn't you know that?
3: I don't even know what a meteor is.
4: Meteors are pieces of a material that fly through space, like the moon, only smaller. When one of them flies towards the Earth and hits the atmosphere, it burns up from the friction caused by the atmosphere.
1: Well, there's also another function of air. You know what it is? We see and feel it every day. You don't know? Well, the atmosphere regulates the temperature.
3: Oh, I knew that.
1: So you see, children, it was pretty important, the things God made on the second day of creation.
3: What did he make on the third day?
1: We'll see.
4: Okay.
5: And God said,
6: Let the waters under the heaven be gathered together in one place, and let the dry land appear.
5: And it was so. And God called the dry land earth, and the gathering together of the waters called he seas. And God saw that it was good. And God said,
6: Let the earth bring forth grass, the herb-yielding seed, and the fruit tree after his kind, whose seed is in itself upon the earth.
5: And it was so. And the earth brought forth grass, and herb-yielding seed after his kind, and the tree-yielding fruit, whose seed was in itself after his kind. And God saw that it was good. And the evening and the morning were the third day.
4: Let's talk about that, Dan.
1: All right, Johnny.
4: May I say something, Dan?
1: Of course.
4: Well, I just wanted to point out that again God did things in their logical order. On the first day he created light, on the second air, on the third land. All these things need to be created before he could create living things.
1: We've mentioned this fact before, but it is a good point, worthy of emphasis.
3: I guess God is smart. So smart, men are finding out new things about science most every day.
1: You can be sure that God created just the right thing at the right time for the right purpose.
2: Why don't we try to list all the things God created on the third day of creation?
1: Good idea. Each of us will name one thing. Mother, you go first.
2: Dry land.
3: Oceans.
4: Mountains.
1: Valleys.
2: Plains.
3: Islands.
4: Minerals.
1: Yes, and that includes iron, copper, granite, marble, silver, gold, and, well, the entire vast storehouse of mineral wealth above and below the ground.
3: Did God actually make the rivers and lakes, too?
1: Yes, he did.
2: Whose turn is it to name something that God created on the third day?
1: Mine, I think. Well, he made grass.
2: Fruit trees.
4: All kinds of trees.
3: Flowers.
1: I wonder if we realize how many different kinds of trees there are.
4: I can name quite a few. Apple tree, pear, cherry, plum, orange, lemon, grapefruit, walnut, olive, coconut, banana.
1: But Johnny, you named only fruit trees. Think of the thousands of other kinds of trees there are. Pat, how about you naming some flowers?
4: If she can.
3: Roses, violets, pansies, asters, chrysanthemums, orchids, daisies, primrose, poppies, hollyhocks, sweet peas, lilacs, marigolds, sunflowers, and geraniums.
1: You could go on and on naming flowers and trees, ranging from the simple algae, no bigger than a dot, to the huge redwood trees that grow on the Pacific coast of the United States.
2: And the wonderful thing about all plant life is that plants reproduce themselves, each after its own kind.
4: We just studied that in school. Some reproduce themselves by dividing their cells. Others do it with seeds that are scattered by the wind, carried away by water, animals, or insects.
1: Just think, children, of the secrets of life that are contained in seeds, however small, and how God repeats the act of creation in them over and over, day after day, year after year.
2: There are other marvelous things about plants. They are the only organisms on Earth that are actually able to create foodstuffs. All life depends on them.
4: Which reminds me, I'm hungry.
3: What do you mean, Mom? Plants create foodstuffs.
2: For one thing, they manufacture oxygen, which we need to breathe. The plants also know the secret of using sunlight to produce carbohydrates, or sugars, and starches.
1: Well, this all takes place in the green leaves of plants.
2: Plants also know how to extract nitrogen and other chemicals from the soil and convert them into proteins.
4: I never knew plants did all that.
3: And I never knew Mother was so smart.
1: Oh, I think we've taken Mother too much for granted. Just like we take God's world for granted. We don't stop to think of the countless marvels that lie in all creation. If we did, we'd be more humble and grateful for the miracles of everyday life.
4: What did God do next, Dad?
1: On the fourth day, the Bible tells us, God created the sun and the moon and the stars. I wonder if you children have any idea of the immense size of the universe and of the incredible large distances involved.
4: I know the sun is 93 million miles away from us.
1: Do you know how big it is?
3: I read somewhere that if the sun were hollow, over a million Earths could fit inside.
1: Can you name all the planets in the solar system?
4: Well, there's Mars and Venus and, Jupiter.
3: The Earth, Mercury, Saturn, and Uranus.
1: There are two more, Neptune and Pluto. Pluto is the one furthest away from the sun at 3,670 million miles, and that's just in our own solar system. But our sun is only one of the billions of other stars in the universe, and not a particularly big one. The star Antares, for instance, is so large that our solar system, up to the orbit of Mars, would fit inside it.
4: That's some star.
3: How far away are the stars, Dad?
1: The star next nearest to us is 26 million million miles away, 300,000 times farther than the sun. Distances get so great that astronomers measure them by light years. That is, the distance light travels in 1 year, 6 million million miles. On that scale, the next nearest star is 4.4 light years distant.
4: I can't imagine how far that is.
1: Well, I'll put it this way. Take a dime. You see how thin it is? Well, if the thickness of a dime represented the distance from us to the sun, then the nearest star would be 10 miles away.
4: Boy!
1: Now, the reason I'm telling you these few simple facts about the solar system and the stars is that I want you to appreciate the incredible range of God's work. Now, just think. He created something as small as an apple seed, to say nothing of the atoms composing it, at one end of the scale, and then at the other, a star as enormous as Antares.
2: But on the next day, the fifth day, the Bible tells us God created something even more miraculous. He made the first actually living and moving creatures, the fish in the waters of the ocean.
1: Experts estimate that there are over 30,000 species of fish, so we ought to be able to name quite a few.
3: Well, there's salmon and perch, eels, haddocks, herring, trout,
4: and marlin, and sharks, and flying fish,
3: and tuna fish, and there's pilchards and whitefish.
4: And catfish and dogfish. I wonder if they fight when they meet.
3: Oh, you and your silly jokes.
1: We could go on naming fish all day, but let's see. What is a fish exactly?
3: It's an animal that can swim.
4: Most animals can swim.
3: I mean it lives underwater.
1: Right, and that means, of course, that it has to be able to breathe underwater.
4: But how? There isn't any air underwater.
2: That's one of the wonderful things about fish. They are actually able to extract some of the oxygen found in the water through special organs called gills.
1: So a fish is a living organism with a backbone that can swim and breathe underwater. And once more, we marvel at the breathtaking ingenuity of God's work and the diversity of his creatures. Not content with making the fish, God went on the same day to make the birds.
3: Do you remember the sparrow's nest we found once?
2: It had 4 eggs in it.
1: There's so much to be said about birds, and there are so many different kinds, it's hard to know where to begin. Think of the way swallows, for instance, are able to fly to warmer lands in the wintertime and return unerringly over vast distances to their point of departure. Think of the astonishing eyesight of the hawk, who can spot a field mouse from a mile up in the sky.
2: Or the majesty of the eagle or the giant condor soaring over snow-topped mountains. The brilliant plumage of the peacock. The way a hummingbird can hover in midair, his tiny wings beating so rapidly you can hardly see them.
1: Well, then there's the ostrich that can run as fast as a horse. And the mockingbird who can so faithfully imitate the song of other birds.
2: Don't you feel the vast breadth of vision of God, the Creator, his artistry, his unbelievable imagination and skill?
3: Oh, I do, Mother, I do.
1: Now, let's listen to the way the Bible puts what we have been discussing. I want you children to learn to love the beauty of its language, the strength of its rhythms, the poetry of its diction.
5: And God said,
6: Let there be lights in the firmament of the heaven to divide the day from the night, and let them be for signs and for seasons and for days and for years. And let them be for lights in the firmament of the heaven to give light upon the earth.
5: And God made 2 great lights, the greater light to rule the day, and the lesser light to rule the night. He made the stars also. And God set them in the firmament of the heaven to give light upon the earth, and to rule over the day and over the night, and to divide the light from the darkness. And God saw that it was good. And the evening and the morning were the 4th day. And God said,
6: Let the waters bring forth abundantly the moving creature that hath life, and the fowl that may fly above the earth in the open firmament of heaven.
5: And God created great whales, and every living creature that moveth, which the waters brought forth abundantly after their kind, and every winged fowl after his kind. God saw that it was good. God blessed them, saying,
6: Be fruitful and multiply, and fill the waters in the seas, and let fowl multiply in the earth.
5: And the evening and the morning were the 5th day. And God said,
6: Let the earth bring forth the living creature after his kind, cattle and creeping things, and beasts of the earth after his kind.
5: And it was so.
1: Ah, children, what a tremendous thing God accomplished that day. They tell us that there have existed and now exist some 2 million different kinds of animals.
2: I wonder if anyone can name all the different kinds.
1: No, but we can tell a number of things that might help understand the important place animals occupy in the scheme of creation. Listen.
7: Animals range in size from the microscopic, single-celled protozoa to large creatures such as the giraffe and elephant. All land animals are dependent, directly or indirectly, on plants. Some animals are called herbivorous because they feed only on plants. And although it was not in God's original plan, there are now animals who are carnivorous, preying on other animals for their food.
1: Cows are a good example of herbivorous animals. The strongest animal, the elephant, is herbivorous.
2: Lions are a good example of the carnivorous kind.
7: A third type lives on both plants and meat. These are called omnivorous.
1: Bears are a good example of this type.
2: It's easy to see how closely animals depend on plants and each other for survival.
1: This interdependence is called the balance of nature, and it's a mighty and marvelous complex system.
2: Since creation, hasn't a gradual change taken place in man and beast?
1: Yes. Listen to this.
7: Since man was driven from the Garden of Eden because of sin, man and the animals have developed an even closer interdependence. After the flood, man became a hunter. Then man became a shepherd.
1: Man domesticated the sheep and made friends with dogs to help him manage his flocks of sheep.
7: This is the sound of another animal that man has tamed.
1: The cow became a very useful animal. From cattle, we get beef, milk for our children, butter and cheese, to say nothing of tallow for candles, and hides for leather shoes, belts, straps, and harnesses.
7: Another animal was tamed that has proved very useful in the history of mankind.
2: The first sound was galloping horses, but the last sound, what was that?
1: Well, many people will not recognize the sound of wagons. You hardly hear it in America anymore. But in other parts of the world, horses still help farmers plow their fields and pull their carts and wagons.
7: Until the invention of the steam and gasoline engines and the electric motor, man's well-being depended to a very large extent on animal power. We still use the term horsepower. Horses, camels, llamas, elephants, yaks, reindeer, water buffalo, oxen, donkeys. What could man, with his limited strength, do without them?
5: And God said,
6: "Let the earth bring forth creeping things, and beasts of the earth after his kind."
5: And it was so.
1: A more fascinating and diversified part of creation would be hard to imagine. Entomologists estimate that there are over 1 million different kinds of insects. 1 million. Think of it.
2: And insects are both useful and harmful to man. Who hasn't suffered from flies and mosquitoes? And what gardener hasn't seen his fruit trees or rose bushes ruined by some insect pest? Also, many dangerous diseases are spread by insects.
1: Yet insects perform a number of very beneficial functions. Many act as nature scavengers, consuming parts of dead animals and refuse. Others, by burrowing underground, help to make the soil more fertile. Some insects kill weeds. Then there's the bee. He provides us with honey. The silkworm spins the thread from which silk is made.
2: But the most important role of all that the insect plays is in pollinating the plants. Everyone has seen insects in search of nectar, entering the inner parts of flowers and blossoms. As insects feed, pollen from the flower's stamens dust off onto their legs. And when the insect enters another flower, the pollen is transferred into the stigma, thus making the plant fruitful.
1: The life cycle of many insects is very complicated and interesting.
2: Tell us about it.
1: Well, beginning with an egg, laid in some suitable host, usually a plant or the soil, the insect develops into a worm or caterpillar. This, after a time, forms into a pupa or cocoon in which the growing creature remains until it is ready to break the hull and emerge as a full-fledged insect.
2: And God caused all these things to come into existence on that sixth day.
1: Yes, and more too, much more. But before we get into that second part of the sixth day of creation, I think it would be well to stop for a moment and think. Really think about the vast extent of God's creation. Look at the stars, our nearest neighbors in the universe. Consider the sun, the giver of light. Take heed of the golden wheat growing in the fields. Watch the cattle grazing in the valley. Hear the song of the birds and the chirping of insects. Gaze out over the sea, so full of living creatures. Swim in the blue waters of a lake or lazily flowing stream, bringing exuberant recreation. Climb to the top of yonder mountain. Lift up your eyes on high, and behold who hath created these things that bringeth out their host by number. He calleth them all by name, by the... He established it. He created it not in vain. He formed it to be inhabited. Be thankful. Never cease to wonder. Always praise God for the wonderful world He created for our benefit in the beginning.
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8: I walked in fear. I struggled to forgive. I battled lust and pride. And yet, God saw me there in my shame and my desperation. 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In my book, Heartlift, Experiencing God's Freedom, I share the biblical principles that God used in my own journey with Jesus. Principles you can take and apply in your own heart and life. 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
9: Are you having a rough day? Do you have friends who just don't seem to have as many of those as you do? They surely know that the Bible contains many precious promises for us. For example, in 2 Timothy 3, verses 16 and 17, we're told that all Scripture is given by inspiration of God and is profitable for doctrine, for reproof, for correction, for instruction in righteousness, that the man of God may be complete, thoroughly equipped for every good work. And 2 Peter 1, verses 20 and 21 tells us that knowing this first, that no prophecy of Scripture is of any private interpretation, for prophecy never came by the will of man, but holy men of God spoke as they were moved by the Holy Spirit. Friends, the Bible is the foundation and source for our comfort, strength, salvation, and every other aspect of our lives.
10: 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Dad! 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
11: Presenting Your Story Hour, building for a better tomorrow.
12: Hi, everybody. This is Aunt Carol.
13: And I'm Uncle Dan. And we both welcome you with open arms. Mm-hmm. We're so glad you've joined us for our program today. What do you have planned for us, Aunt Carol?
12: Well, if you'll remember, we've been presenting a series on the life of Thomas Jefferson, and this is the last installment.
13: That's right. Let's see now, at the end of our last program, Thomas Jefferson, he was Vice President of the United States, and John Adams was President.
12: As you recall, they represented different political parties. John Adams was a Federalist, and Jefferson was a Republican. It all had to do with the way in which the President and Vice President were selected in those days.
13: I do remember that, now that you mention it.
12: They were both great Americans, and both had played key roles in securing American independence from British rule. Also, they'd been good friends through the years. But now, things weren't going so well.
13: So let's get back

0: opposition to the First Amendment, which guarantees the freedom of speech.
1: Yes, and Adams even has a list of people that it's illegal to speak out against.
0: This brings America very close to tyranny. If its citizens are not allowed to speak their minds...
1: And yet Adams is cheered as a hero wherever he goes. Bands play, flags wave, cannons are fired.
0: They cheer his efforts to protect America. They seem not to realize how little he trusts the common man and how he cuts down their civil liberties. At any rate, I'm a great believer in states' rights. Perhaps there will be individual states that will oppose these actions.
2: As Adams' term of office began to draw to a close, the opposing Republican Party put Thomas Jefferson forth as their candidate, with Aaron Burr running as vice president. Many vicious rumors were circulated.
3: Listen to this. Right here in the Connecticut Current.
4: Our own Hartford newspaper?
3: Yes. They say here that if Jefferson is elected, murder and robbery, and the list goes on, will all be openly taught and practiced.
4: That's completely outrageous.
3: Not only outrageous, my dear, but untrue. Just like the rumors that have been spreading that Jefferson doesn't believe in God.
4: Oh, that Jefferson's dead?
3: Huh. They're just trying to keep people from voting in a Republican.
2: In truth, accusations flew from both sides. However, when the election was over, Adams and his party lost, and Jefferson was eventually declared the winner. On March 4, 1801, he took his oath of office, the first president to have been sworn in at the new Capitol building. The construction of Washington, D.C., first known as Federal City, had begun in 1790, and both the President's House, known today as the White House, and the Capitol building were still under construction at this time. At any rate, the words Thomas Jefferson spoke at his inaugural speech were meant to help pull the country back together.
0: Every difference of opinion is not a difference of principle. We are all Republicans, we are all Federalists.
2: And as if in answer to the accusations that he was an atheist, he concluded his address with these words.
0: And may that infinite power which rules the destinies of the universe lead our counsels to what is best.
2: Jefferson's presidency was in contrast to that of Washington and Adams, both of whom retained some of the traditional formalities that were more associated with royalty. Jefferson, however, scuffed about the president's house in slippers and didn't dress in elegant formal attire for cabinet meetings or parties. And he immediately tried to change what he considered to be mistakes of the previous administration. He repealed taxes and pardoned people imprisoned under the Alien and Sedition Acts. Then, within 2 months, he faced his first international crisis.
0: I've called this cabinet meeting because of the situation off the Barbary Coast in Africa. As you know, for years, pirates have been capturing ships and holding them and their crew members for ransom, including American ships. I have ordered a squadron of naval vessels to be ready to set sail for Tripoli in response, so I now seek your counsel. Shall the squadron now at Norfolk be ordered to cruise in the Mediterranean?
5: This is the first time for such an action, but I say yes.
6: But would our ships be authorized to destroy enemy vessels?
7: Certainly, if they are attacked.
0: Yes. Are we agreed, then? When under attack, the captains of our ships have the right to destroy enemy vessels.
5: And as commander-in-chief of our forces, you have the right to deploy the squadrons to defend our ships.
2: Next came a critical decision about the vast Louisiana Territory. This huge area stretched from New Orleans north to what is now Minnesota, west to include all the land over to what is now Montana, and south again to parts of present-day New Mexico and Texas. Although the territory belonged to Spain, Spain had been weakened by various wars, and it was on the verge of handing the land back to France. Jefferson discussed the situation with James Madison.
8: Mr. Madison has arrived, Mr. President.
0: Thank you, Meriwether. Send him in.
9: Mr. President?
0: James, come in. Have a seat. And how are you this morning, my friend?
9: Very well, thank you. But you look a bit troubled.
0: Perhaps. As you know, I've already contacted Robert Livingston, our minister to France, to convey our desire to secure the Louisiana Territory for the United States.
9: Yes, France has emerged again.

0: As a world power.
1: And as such, we definitely do not need France on our doorstep.
0: I understand completely. France would control the entrance to the Mississippi at New Orleans.
1: And all the land beyond.
0: True. So am I correct in thinking that if the territory were handed to France, we might have to form an alliance with the British in order to keep France at bay? They are, after all, each gearing up for war against the other.
1: That is precisely my worry. We both know what a nightmare that would be, England being so recent an enemy. And what if England were to win?
0: Once again, we would be in danger of their surrounding us.
1: So, James, it is my hope that Napoleon can be convinced to sell the Louisiana Territory to us, even though this plan may represent a stretch of my presidential power. Anyway, I'm counting on the possibility that money will speak very loudly to France just now.
0: Especially since they will need funding for the impending war.
1: Exactly. So I've written to our colleague James Monroe. I'm sending him to Paris to assist Livingston in negotiations.
0: Let us hope for their complete success.
2: In the end, Napoleon did indeed agree to sell the Louisiana Territory to the United States. And for the somewhat modest sum of $15 million... Word of the treaty reached Jefferson on July 3, 1803, and was published in the news on the 4th of July. This was perhaps the largest land purchase in history, and an amazing stroke of good fortune for the United States, which more than doubled the size of the country. Jefferson had a keen interest in these vast lands, and had already begun planning for an exploration party to traverse the area to record its geography.
3: Come in.
1: Ah, Meriwether.
4: Here's the information on the polygraph, sir.
1: Ah, yes, thank you. Ingenious device, don't you think?
4: Very ingenious. You know, Mr. President, usually the duties of the personal secretary to the president include letter writing. I am more than willing, but...
1: Yes, I know. I prefer to write my own letters. However, with this device, I can move one of the pens to write and look here at the drawing.
4: Yes, I see. When you move one pen, the other attached pen will move with it and make a copy of what you're writing.
1: Exactly. Very clever, eh? I'll be able to keep a copy and send the original to its intended recipient. And you, my friend...
4: What are you thinking, sir?
1: I have something in mind for you far more interesting than letter writing or even greeting guests to the White House.
4: Oh?
1: Do you remember some time ago when I was able to convince Congress to allocate funds for an exploration party into the West?
4: Yes, $2,500, if I remember correctly.
1: And no doubt you remember all of our own discussions about this territory. The mountain ranges, the vast grasslands,
4: yes.
1: And the great rivers, both the Mississippi and the Missouri.
4: And the idea of setting up commerce with the Indians, or even finding a possible water passage to the Pacific.
1: Yes! So, my friend... I think there is no better man to head up the expedition than yourself, Meriwether Lewis.
4: Oh, sir,
1: Now, my friend, you are precisely the right person. I know this enterprise is safe in your hands.
4: Well, It'll take months to prepare, Mr. President. We'll need supplies, boats, personnel.
1: Oh, I'm sure.
4: And I'll need assistance, a co-leader. I know just the man. William Clark, I served with him in the Army.
1: Excellent. I'll draw up a list of objectives and instructions.
4: And I'll begin immediately to pull all of the supplies and equipment together.
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6: You'll also find our free podcasts, a link to enable you to listen to our latest broadcasts online, an invitation to join thousands of other kids in the free adventures course, a place to leave comments, a listing of all the audio stories we have available, and more.
5: So give us a try. 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And now, Aunt Carol.
6: Yes?
5: Do you think Meriwether Lewis has had enough time to pack those bags?
6: Well, I think maybe he has. At least I'm ready to continue. So here now is the conclusion of today's story, which I call The Third President. In the spring of 1804, Meriwether Lewis and William Clark launched their Corps of Discovery expedition. Excitement over that endeavor, along with approval for the Louisiana Purchase, propelled Jefferson into a very positive light with his countrymen. In spite of the problems caused by the last-minute appointments that John Adams had made in an attempt to overload key positions with members of his party, and in spite of negative criticisms by the Federalists, Jefferson's first term of office was successful and generally quite popular. In addition, he hosted frequent dinner parties at what we now call the White House, many of which were designed to help him become better acquainted with members of Congress.
3: Ah, Senator Plumer. Delicious dessert. This ice cream, as they call it.
7: Indeed, Senator. You know, I understand that over the course of these months, every senator has been invited to the President's house for dinner.
3: Yes, and some several times. Yourself, for example.
7: I have been honored, Senator, yes, as you say. The President, it seems, desires to stay well informed on the issues. I find him to be very knowledgeable on nearly every subject, in fact. From natural history to religion, mathematics, politics, world affairs, science, the national debt.
3: Yes, I understand he speaks six languages. Oh, look there, he's standing.
8: And now, my colleagues, I present to you a treat made possible by the generosity of a congregation in Cheshire, Massachusetts.
7: Oh, the cheese.
8: As some of you may know, they presented me with the largest round of cheese that can ever be imagined.
7: That was 2 years ago.
8: And I have chosen to share this fine gift with all my guests. So may you enjoy it, as many have done before you.
7: When the cheese is passed, my friend, take care.
3: Take care?
7: Yes, the cheese is far from good. Take my word for it. But it was a well-meant gesture, which, by the way, the President ended up paying for out of his own pocket.
3: Oh?
7: Yes. He wanted to make sure that no one could think that his favor was being bought. What you are about to sample is a piece of the President's 1,200-pound cheese. He's still trying to get rid of it after 2 years.
6: In spite of Jefferson's popularity and political savvy, however, the attacks by the press continued. And his saddest moment occurred when his youngest daughter, Maria Jefferson Epps, or Polly, died unexpectedly. He received condolences from Abigail Adams, the wife of John Adams, since she had formed a close relationship with Polly when the girl was young. Thomas wrote back and tried to repair the relationship between himself and the Adamses, but to no avail. Much political damage had been done between them, and the time for healing had not come. His second term of office began well. However,
1: It looks as if our efforts to secure an agreement with the Barbary pirates has been successful after all. And very good. All of the Americans being held have been ransomed. Excellent news.
6: Then in 1806, Meriwether Lewis and William Clark returned from their expedition. While they hadn't discovered a waterway to the Pacific with an easy portage of the Missouri River, they did triumphantly return with a vast array of maps and reports on the geography, natural history, plants, animals, and inhabitants of the region that were of great interest to the scientific community and to the President.
4: And now, Mr. President, we are honored to present you with these choice animal pelts. specimens of just some of the many animals we encountered on our expedition.
1: Why, these are wonderful. I shall display them here at the President's house and also at Monticello. Gentlemen, I hardly need to emphasize what a service you have performed for this country. I hope your expedition will help to eventually secure the entire Northwest for the United States of America.
2: In spite of the bright moments, however, Jefferson's second term was less satisfying than the first. Political infighting, disagreement over his attempts to acquire Florida for the United States, scandals revolving around Aaron Burr, who had been his vice president during his first term, and the challenges he faced as he dealt with problems caused by the war between England and France all took their toll. By the time his last days in office neared, he was weary and eager to get back to the private life at Monticello. He wrote to one of his friends,
1: "Never did a prisoner released from his chains feel such relief as I shall on shaking off the shackles of power."
2: Always torn between his duty to country and his love of being a gentleman farmer, Thomas Jefferson felt that his time had come to enjoy the latter. After witnessing the inauguration of his friend and colleague James Madison as president, Thomas left Washington and headed home. Throughout the years of retirement from public office, he continued his passion for renovating Monticello. In fact, improvements and changes to the central building and surroundings became a never-ending endeavor. And he pursued his many interests, such as music, botany, astronomy, carpentry, and he also loved tinkering with novel projects.
1: There. Now, I just attach the cannonball weight here. Aha! It is finished. My cannonball clock that not only tells the time of day, but registers each day as the week goes by.
2: Unfortunately, because of the heavy debt which he had inherited, and which evolved from managing Monticello, his beloved estate was always on the edge of financial disaster. However, not forgetting his public duty, Thomas also functioned as a source of wisdom and advice for both Presidents James Madison and James Monroe. In addition, when the British entered Washington, D.C. during the War of 1812 and burned several key buildings, including the Library of Congress, Thomas offered to sell his extensive personal library to the United States to replace the loss.
1: Ah, yes, this one. A special favorite of mine. I remember the little bookshop in Paris where
9: Father! Father!
1: In here, Patsy, dear.
9: Ah, there you are. Almost done, I see. We are the servants to help you pack your library.
1: Now, don't worry. I just gave them a little break. You know I'm going to miss these volumes. I've spent years collecting them.
9: Oh, I know. Even when we were in Europe.
1: Yes. And each one is like a dear old friend of mine.
9: And just how many friends are you packing up for Washington, Father?
1: 6,487, to be exact.
9: Oh, I see. Well, if I know you, you'll just start collecting all over again. I don't think you can live without books, Father.
1: Perhaps. Of course, I'm keeping a few volumes on classical literature for my own enjoyment, and this one.
9: Your little Bible?
1: My special edition. I've clipped passages from the four Gospels that I believe represent the purest philosophy and teachings of Jesus, pasted them in this little book in chronological order.
9: Oh, I know. You carry it with you always.
1: Indeed I do, my dear. Right here in my pocket. Anyway, the money that I'll receive for the rest of my collection, nearly $24,000, will help pay some of the outstanding bills. I do want to be able to bequeath Monticello to my heirs. In the meantime, I love having you and all your family living with me here.
9: All 11 grandchildren?
1: Every single one. I am the most fortunate of grandfathers.
2: Perhaps the accomplishment of which Thomas was most proud during his post-presidential years was that of establishing a new university. For many years, he'd been in favor of some type of free public education and the establishment of schools that were not tied to any particular religion.
6: At that time, most of the universities had been founded by various religious groups, including Yale, Harvard, and Virginia's own William and Mary. In 1818, the Virginia legislature placed Jefferson as chairman of a commission whose job it was to set the guidelines for a new college for which he had campaigned.
8: It is our aim, gentlemen, to establish an institution based on religious liberty for all. One which will produce statesmen, legislators, and judges to assist the public. An institution which will teach the principles and structure of government, advance the arts and sciences, promote the interests of agriculture, and develop the reasoning powers, character, and virtues of our youth to ensure their happiness.
6: Not only did Jefferson set the educational goals for the college, which became the University of Virginia, but he also produced the architectural plans for the buildings and the layout of the campus. One other happy development gave Thomas much pleasure in his senior years, the reestablishment of his friendship with John Adams. The two former presidents resumed a heartwarming correspondence between themselves starting in January of 1812 that left an extensive record of their involvement in and the political thought surrounding the establishment of the United States. In response to one letter he received from Adams, Jefferson penned these words:
10: "A letter from you calls up recollections very dear to my mind. It carries me back to the times when, beset with difficulties and dangers, we were fellow laborers in the same cause, struggling for what is most valuable to man, his right of self-government. Laboring always at the same oar, with some wave ever ahead threatening to overwhelm us, and yet passing harmless under our bark we knew not how, we rowed through the storm with heart and hand and made a happy port."
6: As the years rolled by, the United States, although beset by many challenges, continued to offer to its citizens that same happy port, the freedoms that were so dearly established by the efforts of the Founding Fathers. And then, on July 4th, 1826, exactly 50 years to the day that the Continental Congress had approved the words of the Declaration of Independence, both its author, Thomas Jefferson, age 83, and his friend, John Adams, age 90, lay on their deathbeds. Just the night before, at about 7 o'clock in the evening, Jefferson surfaced from unconsciousness to ask,
10: "Is it the fourth?"
6: His doctor answered that indeed it soon would be, and the next day at about noon, on the 4th of July, Thomas Jefferson breathed his last. That same afternoon, just before his own death, John Adams uttered these last words:
11: "Thomas Jefferson survives."
6: Little did he know that his friend and fellow lion of liberty had already passed away. Sadly, Thomas Jefferson had not been able to accomplish all that he wished. Encumbered by debt, Monticello had to be sold through a lottery, so he could not pass it on to his family. His lifelong attempts to curb and finally abolish the institution of slavery had failed. And although his own slaves were considered property tied to Monticello, he was able to free just a handful of them at his death. But in spite of his disappointments, the spirit and determination of this amazing patriot live on today and continue to have a positive impact on the life of every American. His assertion in the Declaration of Independence that we hold these truths, that each man has certain unalienable rights to life, liberty, and the pursuit of happiness, ring through the years to touch our lives and our hearts, even in our modern, global, 21st century world.
5: Wow, what an amazing man, Aunt Carol.
6: Mm-hmm. And you know, Uncle Dan, he had a certain humility about him as well. For example, do you know that he wrote beforehand exactly what he wanted to have engraved on his tombstone?
5: I seem to remember something about that. He said he wanted certain words, nothing more, nothing less.
6: Yes, exactly. His tombstone reads, "Here was buried Thomas Jefferson, author of the Declaration of Independence, of the Statute of Virginia for Religious Freedom, and father of the University of Virginia." And then it lists the dates of his birth and death.
5: And it doesn't even mention that he was the third president of the United States.
6: Mm-mm.
5: Quite remarkable.
6: Well, I guess there wouldn't be room to write everything about him. But in spite of the brief inscription on his tombstone, his intellect has been recognized through the years. In 1962, for example, when President John Kennedy addressed a group of Nobel Prize winners...
5: Nobel Prize winners?
6: Mm-hmm.
5: You mean the most renowned scientists and accomplished people on the planet?
6: That's right, Uncle Dan. They were gathered for a dinner given in their honor, and Kennedy said, "This is the most extraordinary collection of talent, of human knowledge, that has ever been gathered together at the White House, with the possible exception of when Thomas Jefferson dined alone."
5: Well, that's quite a tribute to the genius of Thomas Jefferson.
6: Mm-hmm.
5: To say that he possessed as much or more talent and knowledge than all the Nobel Prize winners at the dinner party?
6: It certainly is.
5: Oh, by the way, our story informed us that Jefferson was the one who was responsible for launching the Lewis and Clark expedition.
6: Yes, that's right.
5: Well, I thought our listeners might like to know that we have two stories on Sacagawea, who was an Indian guide for that very adventure. Maybe they'd like to hear those stories as well.
6: Great idea, Uncle Dan. The Sacagawea stories are listed on our website at yourstoryhour.org under Great Stories, Volume 3. 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
5: And now it's time for us to go. 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

Praise the Lord, everyone. Welcome to 3ABN Today. I'm Pastor Ryan Johnson, and I truly believe that it is by divine appointment that we are fellowshipping together on this wonderful day which the Lord has given us. And having said that, it's a good day to give your heart to the Lord. So if you've been wrestling, procrastinating, then hey there, friend. Our God has blessed us with this day. Yesterday is gone, and tomorrow isn't guaranteed to all of us. But today, we can give our hearts to Jesus. So I thought we might do that together when we pray. But before we do, I'd like to read an email that came to us just a few days ago. You know, we get a lot of emails, and we do our best to answer each one. And this one says, "Hello, I am so sad because I don't have the intimate relationship with Jesus as others do. It seems that my experience is one where I gain head knowledge, but not a deep heart change of falling in love with Jesus. Please, God have mercy. I want to be a true child of God." Well, firstly, to the sister who wrote this, you are a true child of God, and we love you, and we have you in prayer. In fact, we have connected you with one of our wonderful pastors for Bible study. And for the rest of us, can we not identify? Haven't we all felt the need for a closer connection with Christ? Of course we have. And today is a wonderful day to reach out to Jesus Christ. But in addition to that, I'd like us to appreciate how the Lord puts us in positions to encourage and support each other when we need help. God uses us in His work. We reach out to Him, and He often answers by putting encouraging people in our path. And I'm honored that we have connected with you, dear sister. Yeah. And you know, friends, it may surprise you how the Lord will use you to do His work. In fact, this is one of the topics that we will be discussing today with our guest, Mr. Elder Darrell Thompson, how the Lord used an individual to spread His truth to the world, a remarkable and truly uplifting testimony. But you know what? The Lord has been using you to help spread the gospel around the world. For when you pray and when you support the 3ABN ministry, it enables 3ABN to do this work of spreading the good news. God's gospel is reaching people because of the support the Lord has been giving through you. Thank you, and may God bless you. You know, Philippians chapter 2, verse 13 reads, "For it is God which worketh in you both to will and to do of His good pleasure." Yes, God uses us, despite us, but also because of us, through the power of our testimony, for we are the ones whom He has redeemed. So let's give our hearts to Him. Oh, Father in heaven, we thank You for this wonderful day. We thank You for the ministry that we are going to be discussing. And we thank You for yet another opportunity to give our hearts, our lives to You. And Lord, we do so now. We take advantage of this gift of today You've given, and we give our hearts to You now. Lord, I have a special request that You bless and encourage the sister who wrote in, and any and all of us, Lord, who are searching for You. Let us find You by Your grace. Thank You for saving us. In Thy name we pray. Amen and amen. You know, let's continue our meditation and prayer as we are blessed with a song by Sister Stephanie Dawn, who will sing, "Come to Me."

0: Oh, thank you so much for that special music. Christ invites us. He says, come to me. Isn't it wonderful that we serve a God who is not distant, but who is close and invites us to come to him? Amen and amen. Our guest for today serves as the associate director of the Ellen G. White Estate. He has a very powerful ministry, and it is none other than Darrell Thompson. Mr. Thompson, may I call you Darrell?
1: Absolutely, Ryan.
0: Please call me Ryan. It's wonderful to have you with us today. I understand you've done a lot of traveling.
1: Yes.
0: Praise the Lord for your dedication. You know, I see that you have some things to share with us, so let's waste no time. We have a very diverse audience,
1: yes,
0: and some are familiar with who Ellen G. White was, but many are not. So could you share with us, who was Ellen White?
1: Absolutely, Ryan. That'd be my pleasure. Ellen White was born on November 26, 1827. In a small town in Gorham, Maine. But the Lord, even though she had many health issues when she was growing up as a young child and as a teenager, called her in the winter of December of 1844 to be his messenger. She was what many would count the most sickly in appearance. Many thought that she had consumption, which is like TB at the time. Obviously she didn't, but the way that she was bleeding and coughing, many assume that she did. But the Lord gave her a powerful message and sustained her throughout the rest of her 70 years of ministry for the Seventh-day Adventist Church. Now, she wrote on multitudinal topics. Mm. Her favorite topic is one of the things that we'll talk about today, was the Great Controversy.
0: Mm. What is the Great Controversy?
1: Yeah, what is the Great Controversy? Exactly. The Great Controversy started when just after the world was created, when Satan deceived Adam and Eve. And so that conflict between Christ and his angels and Satan and his angels has been ongoing for the next 6,000 years of this earth's history. Mm. And so the Great Controversy is something that Ellen White was shown in a special vision in 1858. And she was given a very powerful vision in Lovett's Grove where God portrayed to her what would happen to this world, what happened to the Christian church from when he ascended into heaven until he returns the second time. Mm. And this message spans this 26,000 plus year period of time. And in that messages that we have, it unpacks the playbook that Satan has for this world. And if you read the Great Controversy, you can understand many of the troubles and trials and tribulation that God's people are going through right now in this world.
0: You know, I would like to look a little bit more into how you all are making sure that this truth, mm-hmm, the Great Controversy, can get to the world and reach all ages. But before we do, I'd like, mm-hmm, to know a little bit about you.
1: Sure.
0: You've discussed Ellen White as a woman to whom the Lord gave a ministry when, mm-hmm, she was young. Mm-hmm. And as I'm listening to you,
1: 17 years old.
0: 17 years old. Mm-hmm. Young people, the Lord will use you. Old people too.
1: Yes.
0: But as I listen to you, I can hear the passion.
1: Absolutely.
0: It sounds like the Lord has given you a ministry. Mm-hmm. So tell me how it is that you were personally blessed by the ministry of Ellen White, and how, because now you are the associate director of the Ellen G. White Estate.
1: Sure.
0: How did you wind up in this ministry?
1: I think it's because of God's providence, but it happened through bad circumstances, let me say. I've mentioned before in a previous program where in 2000 I lost my oldest son to leukemia at 10 and a half years old. And it was at that time that I had wrestled many nights in prayer with God, pleading with him to heal my son.
0: Mm.
1: And it took several months for me to understand that God's will must be done in everything. And I remember saying to God, no matter what, God, your will be done, but no matter what, I will follow you.
0: Mm.
1: If you call me, I will go.
0: Yes.
1: And My wife is actually, I'm an Australian, as you can probably tell from my accent.
0: Beautiful.
1: My wife is an American. She was born in Tacoma Park, Maryland. And we came back over to her family. She has a large family. And I helped out at Spenceville Adams Academy in the beginning with their technology project. I had been a teacher, teaching technology and computer science and technology and design in Australia. And I helped them with their tech program there. And there was an opening at the General Conference at the time for a project coordinator to take care of the fledging beginning of the EGW Writings Ministry, or Ellen White's Writings Online. And I applied for that job, and I was interviewed actually by Elder Neil Wilson, you know, former president of the General Conference. He was a board member of the White Estate. And I was recommended to take over that role. So in 2002, I joined the White Estate then as the project coordinator for the Ellen White Writings projects.
0: I thank you so much for allowing yourself to be vulnerable in telling us your testimony. Mm-hmm. And while this isn't directly what you've come to talk about, there are people out there who are dealing with loss. And I'd just like you to take just a few seconds to look in your camera and talk to those who are dealing with loss and encourage them. Tell them how you made it by God's grace.
1: It's very simple, Ryan. I'm only here today to be able to minister to you because of my love and passion for our Lord and Savior Jesus Christ. If it wasn't for his love, I know I wouldn't be here. In fact, my son, when he went through his treatment, there was about 2.5 years of chemotherapy treatment that he received. There were over 200 children in the specialty cancer ward in Brisbane, Australia. Most of the families there had no concept of Christ, none whatsoever. And many of them would be left destitute. They would hit drugs and drink and multiple other things to try and escape. But I had a special, special gift. And that was the writings of Ellen White and the Bible. When I couldn't sleep, Ryan, I would spend time in prayer. Remember when our Lord and Savior was struggling with his disciples and struggling with the weight upon his on his soul with what was laying ahead?
0: Yes.
1: And he would spend whole nights in prayer. If someone, you know, you've heard when you want to exercise and get fit, you've got to go and run.
0: Yes.
1: You have to also exercise your prayer life. Because if you want to become renewed and refreshed, you have to pray. And by spending hours and hours in prayer and the study of God's Word, I was able to overcome the depression that I was feeling. And so, people and viewers, if you want to overcome your trials, hit up the Word of God. Don't just spend 5 minutes.
0: Yes.
1: Don't spend 10 minutes. Ellen White says it takes an hour a day of thoughtful contemplation of the love of Christ. And it's true, because modern science has actually shown that if we spend an hour a day in prayer, our whole countenance is changed. And that is very true for my life. When I spent an hour a day in prayer and the study of God's Word, I became a new man.
0: Oh, praise the name of the Lord. You know, listening to your testimony, that text comes to mind that says, the word of the Lord quickens me, gives me life. Praise his name. Well, you are the associate director of the Ellen G. White Estate. What is the Ellen G. White Estate, and what is its mission?
1: Absolutely, Ryan. So the Ellen G. White Estate was formed at the death of Ellen G. White on July 16, 1915. And at that time, she instituted five board members to overlook her estate. Now, when we say an estate, was it an estate of real estate? No. It's a literary estate. Because do you know how many pages of typewritten pages that she wrote in that 70 years of ministry, Ryan? Have
0: how
1: a guess.
0: Many? How many?
1: We have, you know, on file over 100,000 pages of typed letters and manuscripts and publications and periodicals that Ellen White wrote during her 70 years of ministry.
0: Amazing.
1: It's an amazing corpus of information.
0: Yes.
1: And so the White Estate was established, and her son, W.C. White, mm-hmm. was the secretary, and he looked after the White estate until 1938. And then after that time, her son, Arthur White, mm-hmm. took it over until just before he died, he retired. And it was given to a president or a secretary of the estate to take care of multiple things. You know, we ask, you know, what are the duties of the White estate?
0: Yes. Well, yeah.
1: We have a vault mm-hmm. of her letters and manuscripts.
0: Wow. Like originals?
1: Originals,
0: amazing.
1: Yes. Now, we don't have everything because in the early days, you know, many of the letters and everything that she wrote, she didn't keep copies of it.
0: Yes.
1: But her secretaries in the 1870s from then on started to keep the majority of her writings that she wrote to people, copious amounts. It's about 35,000 pages, in fact, mm-hmm. of letters and manuscript that she wrote in just on that. And we have that in two big cases in the vault. So we protect that. Mm-hmm. Also, we are to help in the translation, to foster translations. And then make the writings available and also to promote her writings. And that is sort of, you know, where the EGW Writings Project comes in.
0: Oh.
1: Because it's sort of like a frontline ministry of the White Estate making available to millions of monthly viewers and readers the writings of Ellen White.
0: Mm-hmm. I've heard you mention earlier the General Conference.
1: Yes.
0: Can you discuss what that is, mm-hmm. Its relationship to the EGW estate, and how all of that works?
1: Absolutely. The General Conference has a very big part to play on the White Estate Board. So many members of the Executive Committee, just like in Ellen White's time, the original members, the Board of Trustees, we have still five trustees that are still protect, and then we have a further 10 members, so we have 15 members on the board. Mm-hmm. And now, out of those 15 members, many of them are made up of General Conference vice presidents or presidents or editors of the Review and Herald or people from other directors from other ministries
0: and
1: that make it up. And so they advise us and take care of our projects and our materials and the issues that come up to the White Estate. They'd give us advisory, and we meet four times a year to look over the issues. And any publications that come to the White Estate from other publishing houses, the board reviews them, and they also, you know, give their stamp of approval on these publications, because we want to make sure that they're accurate on any of the books that are published under her name.
0: And just wanted to clarify, this is the General Conference of Seventh-day Adventists.
1: General Conference of Seventh-day Adventists.
0: What was Ellen G. White's connection to Seventh-day Adventism?
1: Okay, so Ellen G. White became baptized as a young 13-year-old, but she became an Adventist because at that time she was a Presbyterian, okay? But when she was called by God at the age of 17, all we had then was Millerite Adventists, mm-hmm. okay? You know, the early Adventist church. Adventism actually didn't come about until 1863. Mm-hmm. That's when we formally became the General Conference of Seventh-day Adventists. Mm-hmm. And so, you know, in 1844 to 1863, it was, you know, many years on from that period of time. So what is her connection? She would be known as the co-founder, mm-hmm. one of the three co-founders of the Seventh-day Adventist Church, along with her husband, James White,
0: okay.
1: and also Joseph Bates, mm-hmm. who was the father, let's say, of the Sabbath message. Mm-hmm. To the Adventist Church, where we get our seventh day part of our name. And Adventist, we're all looking forward to the second coming. Hallelujah.
0: We are looking forward to the second coming of Jesus. And just for a little bit more clarity, what is the Sabbath message?
1: The Sabbath message is, you know, comes from the fourth commandment.
0: Yes, right? Sir.
1: Remember the Sabbath day to keep it holy. Mm. And so we believe, as Seventh-day Adventists, that at sunset on Friday evening, we stop all our weekly work, and until sunset on Saturday evening, we spend time with our family in prayer, worshiping together on the Sabbath, during the Sabbath hours on the Sabbath day, and they're the days that, you know, we don't work on those days.
0: Yes, sir.
1: There's the days that we concentrate on spiritual welfare, of our well-being. And it's, in fact, it's very interesting. You probably remember the story of in the National Geographic that came out, when was that? Probably 2004, 5, somewhere in there, of the Blue Zones articles.
0: Oh, yes.
1: In Loma Linda, you know, they studied that and they discovered that, you know, Avanus and the Avanus lifestyle gave people an extra 8 to 10 years of life.
0: Amen.
1: And in an average life, you know, we spend, let's say, about 7 years in Sabbath, if we live those 70 years of average lifespan. So the Sabbath is a gift that just keeps on giving, you know?
0: Praise the name of the Lord. And that is who Seventh-day Adventists are in a nutshell. I just put you on the spot.
1: That's fine. Absolutely.
0: I want to go back and address something. So the Ellen G. White Estate works with the General Conference of Seventh-day Adventists. How does the estate receive financial support?
1: Sure. The General Conference, you know, we have not just our main office at the headquarters of the World Church in Silver Spring, Maryland. Mm-hmm. We actually just last week opened a brand new research center in Bangkok, Thailand. Our director was over there last week and our vice director opening up a brand new research center. We have 3 branch offices and we have 21 research centers scattered across all of the 13 divisions of the General Conference of Seventh-day Adventists. So every major seminary in each division mm-hmm. has a White Estate research center. And if it's a General Conference sponsored institution, then they have a branch office. Okay. And the General Conference sponsors that because those directors teach our forthcoming pastors. Mm-hmm. And they teach them in the prophetic guidance message and in the spirit of prophecy.
0: Yes.
1: And so that's so important that they, you know, support that ministry. They also support all the staff at the White Estate. And they also give an appropriation towards the EGW Writings Project. Mm-hmm. And then the rest of the funds to the EGW Writings Project comes from free will donors that want to support that ministry so that it can reach for free instead of having to pay for it. That service. I'll tell you a little story on that,
0: please,
1: if I may. When I first came to visit my in-laws in 1990, I went to the Adventist Book Center, or the ABC, in Tacoma Park, Maryland at that time. And I wanted to buy the brand new that had been released at the 1990 General Conference session, CD-ROM, Ellen White's writing CD-ROM. And some of you older viewers out there may remember the Ellen White writing CD-ROM. And I purchased that. And you know how much it cost, Ryan?
0: How much?
1: It was $500.
0: Oh.
1: $500 to buy that CD-ROM. But not only that, I had to spend another $1,000 to buy a special CD-ROM drive to put into my computer so that I could read the CD-ROM. Mm. But it opened to me a wealth.
0: Yes.
1: Of information. And I fell in love with it. And little did I know that 10 years later, I would be the person in charge of those writings. You know,
0: God
1: has a way, right?
0: You know, you all are the arbiters of this wealth of work. And I have to admit, guys, I really, really like the image of the original manuscripts being cared for and everything. But this is a very new age. Tell us how the digital age has impacted your ministry.
1: Well, as you probably just heard me say, 1990 was our first CD-ROM. Now, before that, it had took a few years for typists to actually double key in the text, you know, because it doesn't magically. Back then, they didn't have computers that could optically character recognize. You know, I can just grab my cell phone and take a picture and it will optically character recognize the text and I can just copy it. You know, we just expect and take that for granted. But this is the 80s we're talking about, you know, when computers were fairly new, you know. The personal computer had only been out for 10 years at that stage, you know, the IBM personal computer. And so we had to type that up and then they put all those, they double keyed it and then they compared the two keys of it to try and get the mistakes out, and they put it into a CD-ROM.
0: Yes.
1: When I came along, though, in 2001, we actually had, by that stage, like six different databases. All the different products had a separate database that had to be corrected and maintained. And I worked towards that stage of putting it into an SQL database.
0: Okay.
1: So that all the text was uniform. from beginning to end. And that's been the biggest blessing for the white estate, because as technology changes and technology comes out, we are able to use that text and reformat it into a new text format so that it can be used for multiple purposes, such as, you know, who'd heard of an app?
0: Yeah.
1: You know, I came along in 2001. Some of you may remember the old Palm Pilot.
0: Yes.
1: Remember the old Palm Pilots or the Windows CE devices? Well, that's when we developed our first app, in fact, in 2003, the Palm Pilot app, where we had a selection of 17 books that were available for you to read and search. That was revolutionary. But we were able to, you know, export it into a format that it could be read because of this, you know, database that we created. And we still use that database today, you know, 23 years later.
0: I really appreciate how the Lord is using you and your ministry to stay on the cutting edge of technology so that everyone may receive the Word of God and the truth. I think this would be an excellent time for you to show us that amazing digital platform that you were demonstrating to us earlier. Can you tell us what that is and show us some of the things the Lord has been doing?
1: Okay, so I'll wind back a little bit. When I first came to the state, they were

0: 10,000 to maybe 14,000, 15,000 visitors a week, in a month, sorry. How many viewers do you think that we got and across all our different products in, say, February 2025?
1: Oh, 100,000? I don't know. I imagine more. I don't know.
0: Well, we get more than that in half a day.
1: Wow. That's really something.
0: You know, so people are really, really, because you just remember, we have 157 languages available of Ellen G. White's writings on egwwritings.org.
1: Amen.
0: 157 languages.
1: Yes.
0: Because you know that Ellen White is the most translated female American author that there is out there. And so if you want to go onto that website, like many people do, and read and search, mm-hmm. we had actually, in fact, 19.1 million visitors in just February alone.
1: Oh, my.
0: Just during the Sabbath hours. We talked about the Sabbath.
1: Yes.
0: So, you know, the Sabbath goes around the world over a period of, you know, when we start in the Sabbath at the dateline, it takes, what, about 48 hours or so to go around, because it, you know, goes in a 24-hour period in that point in time, but just the other side of the line, there's another 24-hour period. Mm-hmm. But during those Sabbath hours, we get over 2 million visitors just over the Sabbath hours.
1: Amen.
0: And in February alone, just in our apps, so some of you may know, you know, EGW Writings, for example, or, you know, the EGW Writings app.
1: Yes.
0: We have 3.8 million app users, just app users. Just in Google searches. Who uses Google? You know, we all use Google, right?
1: Yes.
0: Okay, so in February, we had 7.9 million queries that came to our website just from Google alone.
1: Wow.
0: So, you know, it's very well used. In fact, if you go and look where the ranking of EGW Writings is in the Christian websites, you know, we are in the top 40 Christian websites out there.
1: Amen.
0: EGW Writings, ranked number 38 of the most popular Christian websites. EGWWritings.org. Try it out.
1: Yes, try it out. Try it out, friends. And praise the Lord, this is further evidence that God's work is going forth. Praise His name. So, you wanted to demonstrate some wonderful things.
0: Yes. So, in the ministry, you know, we have EGWWritings.org, for example. Mm-hmm. You know, I happened to be witnessing yesterday with some people in downtown Washington, meeting with some donors and some of their associates. And it was very interesting, that meeting. They're not all Adventist, of course, but they're all Christian. And they said, you know, what do you do? And I said, you know, can we have your business card? And I said, sure, you know, you can have my business card, Ryan. And I pulled out the, you know, this little business card. So on the front, it steps to Christ. And on the back, it is a little QR code. And then it's got steps to Christ. .pub. Now, why you say PUB? That's for publication. So stepstochrist.pub. And so you can, you know, grab your cell phone, you can pick it up, read the QR code, and open up the website. And it's just a one book, one website. Because, you know, if you go to EGW Writings website, we have over 3,000 books on that site.
1: Yes.
0: You know, and a person, if he's, you know, when I used to be traveling on an airline and people say, what do you do? And I'd say, oh, you know, I develop writings for the Seventh-day Adventist Church, you know, from Ellen G. White. And they go, oh, yeah, okay. Do you have any book that you want to recommend? And I say, oh, yeah, Steps to Christ. Or if they're interested in, you know, to becoming more like a Christian, I'd say, hey, here, you know, here's 13 steps on how to become a better follower of Christ. Like our sister said in her letter in the beginning, if you want to become a better, deeper Christian, read those 13 steps in Steps to Christ. They will change your life.
1: Amen.
0: Then if they're interested in Last Day events, you know, I can give them, I can grab Great Controversy. So, you know, I can pull this out.
1: Yes.
0: And hand them Great Controversy. And right there, one book, one website. Here we are here, the Great Controversy, or greatcontroversy.pub, greatcontroversy.pub website. And there's no confusion. You send them right directly to the site. Not only can they read the book, but they can listen to it as well.
1: Really?
0: Yeah. And then, but how do you witness, Ryan, to young people? You see some members, you see some other cards here, right?
1: Yes, I do.
0: Okay. So these books are written in 19th century English.
1: Yes.
0: Okay. Now it's classic literature, KJV speak, so to speak. Many of the older generation, we really appreciate the original writings of Ellen White, but the younger generation, we have a problem, Ryan.
1: Hmm.
0: Because in my generation, you know, I'm 55.

0: plus, we have about 50% of my generation, looking at the statistics and analytics on our website, that access and read at least once a month from the writings of Ellen White. Mm. In the baby boomer generation that loves these original books, in the 70 plus generation, they have 70% of their people love and read the writings of Ellen White. But let's wind back. What about the 45 plus generation? Mm. Our statistics show, and also the Avenist research and statistics has also shown that correlate the same results as us, that only 30% are reading from the writings of Ellen White in the 45 plus. But it gets worse, sadly.
1: Oh.
0: In the 35 plus, it's only 10%. In the 25 plus, it's only 2%. Mm. And in the 18 plus, 1%.
1: Have mercy.
0: Only 1% of our young people are reading and accessing the writings of Ellen White. This is a crying shame. So what can we do about it?
1: What can we do about it?
0: So the White Estate is embarking on a brand new project. We have a brand new website that is available online today, and you can see in front of me here in the middle, we call it The Conflict. Mm. And we've changed the titles. You know, we think of Patriarchs and Prophets. Mm-hmm. Patriarchs and Prophets deals with from Genesis through to King David. Mm-hmm. And then we have, but we call it The Attack. Mm-hmm. Because what do you think the attack connotates? The attack of Satan on Christ's righteousness. You know, he attacked Adam and Eve in the Garden of Eden. He attacked Moses. He attacked Abraham, all of our patriarchs he attacked. He even attacked David multiple times, even though the Lord called him a man of his own heart. And so we're trying to get into simple titles. Then we go into the promise, because what do the prophets all foretell? They foretell of the coming Messiah, Christ. The first coming of Christ, which then we go into humble the hero. You know, the most humble man that ever lived, Jesus Christ. And we call that the hero. And then once we were given the good news, because we call the Gospels, what do we call the Gospels? The good news. Okay. And so what are we to do with this good news? Are we to hide it under a bushel?
1: Not at all.
0: No. We are to share it. And so that is the mission. Okay. You know, our mission is evangelism. That is to share the gospel with the world. And that deals with the Acts of the Apostles and the rest of the New Testament after the Gospels. And then we come to one of my favorite books, Ryan, and that is The Victory. And I actually happen to have a full printed copy here with me. Okay. I have The Victory. This is a brand new publication which is available online now, theconflict.pub.
1: Yes.
0: Okay. So, you know, theconflict.pub. And this is a little bit different. If I hold it open in front of you, what do you notice? Let me come here. What do you notice about this book? Now, this is I did a low volume print. Well, a pre-press fly to this. But what do you notice that's different about this book?
1: For I see, first, a very fine and attention-arresting illustration right there at the top.
0: Absolutely.
1: I also see that it's easy to read as well.
0: So what we've done is we've taken the text, because the number one complaint of many of the young people, you know, we're saying we've got to increase this readership.
1: Yeah.
0: The number one complaint is they find it difficult to understand and comprehend the writings. Because many of our young people, what are they spending all their time on?
1: All day on those digital devices.
0: They're spending all day on their cell phones, their iPhones or their Android phones.
1: Yes.
0: But how can we get them back to reading? You've got to get it into the text that they can understand. And also we've added illustrations now in the final printed version, which will be available from the AdventistBookCenter.com within a couple of months. The images will all be in color. Okay.
1: Beautiful.
0: Just like the beautiful artwork here. And the White Estate resident artist, Siloway Olivieras, he spent about 18 months going through every single chapter of the conflicts of the ages, the attack, the promise, the hero, the mission, the victory. Because what are we looking forward to? The victory of Christ coming the second time, which is coming soon. And he went through and looked at each chapter. And he tried to look, and here's a little picture, some colored up. What does that signify? What do you think that looks like?
1: Beautiful. It looks like three angels. Is that what I'm seeing there?
0: Yes, it looks like the three angels. I thought you might like that.
1: It's beautiful.
0: Here we are at the three angels, and this is a modern interpretation of the three angels' messages that are shared to the world. Okay, so that came post 1844. Now, these books put the language into contemporary language. So what I'm going to do here,
1: okay,
0: just so our viewers can, you know, taste it for themselves,
1: yes,
0: I'm going to open up the attack here,
1: okay,
0: which is originally from Patriarchs and Prophets. I'm going to read the QR code, and then I'm going to open it up, and then I'm going to choose chapter one, Why Was Sin Permitted? And I'm going to press play here.
2: Why was sin permitted? God is love. His nature, His law, is love. It always has been, and it always will be. Every use of creative power is an expression of infinite love. The history of the great conflict between good and evil from the time it first began in heaven also reveals God's unchanging love. The King of the universe was not alone in His work of doing good. He had an associate who could appreciate His purpose and share His joy in giving happiness to created beings. See John chapter 1, verses 1 and 2. Christ the Word was one with the Eternal Father, one in nature, in character, in purpose. His name will be called Wonderful, Counselor, Mighty God, Everlasting Father, Prince of Peace. Isaiah chapter 9, verse 6.
0: What do you think of that?
1: That's
0: it's professionally
1: amazing.
0: Read.
1: It is.
0: And it's such an easy to listen to, easy to understand. And not only, you know, if you're on your cell phone and it's actually playing, not only is it able to listen to it, but the text scrolls.
1: Ah, so you can read it as well.
0: So you're getting it both through sight, two forms of stimulation,
1: beautiful,
0: both in sight and in hearing, and you can stream it along and listen to it. You can, like many people, listen to these books while driving to work.
1: Yes.
0: Or going on a run or exercising on the treadmill or on their step machine, whatever form. But it's fantastic. Or in their personal morning or evening study, they can access these books. There's something else that we created that is very important, I believe, for young people. And everyone here has heard of, you know, ChatGPT, right?
1: Yes.
0: Many of our young people. And then the new iPhones that come out, what do they call it? Apple Intelligence?
1: Oh, yes.
0: You know, where they can, you know, ask questions. Many of our young people don't know what questions they need to ask or where to get their answers. And so in these books, what we did is we have a new called semantic search. It's not truly like AI, but it's using some of the techniques of AI.
1: Okay.
0: Many of us go to, where do we go now to search? Where have we gone for the last 20 years?
1: Google.
0: Okay. Yeah. But what people have had to rely on EGW writings is what we'd call keyword search.
1: Mm.
0: They would have to know the exact language that Ellen White actually used to find the word. So if I wanted to look up a word like faithfulness,
1: mm-hmm,
0: all right, and that's, you know, learning how to have faith, I might have to type in the word faithfulness.
1: Yes.
0: But who uses the word faithfulness today? You know, we use faith or belief.
1: Or belief.
0: You know. But if you use semantic search, you can type in, you know, belief, and then it will look for everything that she talks about, faith, faithfulness, and all the other similes. So semantic is looking for words and phrases that are similar. And you can ask questions. So I can tap on the little search magnifying glass here, and I can say, how do I have more faith?
1: Hmm.
0: And what it will do, it will take the question, a simple question, and then it pops up, and it repeats the question, and then it gives here, and it pulls an answer from the conflict books, the five books, and the New King James Version of the Bible.
1: Oh, wow.
0: So it has here, let me read it. It says, having faith means not only believing in God, but also obeying His commandments and living a life that reflects His character. This is because true faith is demonstrated through obedience and works, not just words or beliefs. And that was taken from the attack, page 90, paragraph 2. And so, you know, you have it right there on your phone, and if you want to read the original, you can just tap on it.
1: That's available as well.
0: And it opens up, and then you can read all the details. So you can ask question after question after question, get back a simple answer, and then go quickly and look up all the sources. The sources are listed right under there, under the answer, and you can read. So you'd no longer need to know the keyword, you know, like by faith Abraham.
1: Right.
0: You just type in, you can say, you know, was Abraham a man of faith?
1: Yes.
0: And it will come up and give you all the information about that. Isn't that a change?
1: That is a change indeed. I kind of wish I had that when I was coming up. I have a testimony. My son is really into ChatGPT, and he loves listening to dialogue via audio.
0: Yes.
1: And he would definitely respond to this.
0: Yes.
1: Some time ago, when I first began my ministry, someone gave my son a very highly illustrated Bible.
0: Yes.
1: Do you know he read the entire thing?
0: Yes.
1: And so I can only imagine how awesome an impact this will have on mm-hmm. young people. Mm-hmm. Tell me how you have seen that so far.
0: Sure. We have been posting about this project on social media. And in fact, three members of my team attended General Youth Congress mm-hmm. Just this past December. And there they promoted the conflict. And then in August, we went to the Pathfinder Camporee in Gillette,
1: okay, yes.
0: in Wyoming, and we promoted the conflict there. Just from distributing the cards, we distributed out in that time about 5,000 of the cards, and many of the young people shared them. Guess how many visitors we had to the conflict website in the following week after we shared out those cards?
1: I can only imagine how many.
0: We had 11,754 visitors that came to the conflict and started using it. These are young people. These are not all people.
1: Yes.
0: These are all kids, you know, in the Pathfinder age, 10 to 15, and some of their counselors were there as well. And then at the GYC, they're youth, you know, 15 to 35-year-olds.
1: Mm-hmm.
0: They loved this new concept. But these books are for the youth. But we're not only stopping there, Ryan.
1: Mm.
0: We're also, we started work on producing material based on the conflict, so that the story is going to be for beginners, you know, age 2 to 4.
1: Oh, wow.
0: And then for kindergarten, 2 to 7. And then for primary, 7 to 9. And then for, you know, your early teens in your 11 to 13. And then we have the youth. So we're going to be building blocks just like you have when you're learning to read. You don't give your new young son the KJV. You know, you gave him the illustrated stories.
1: Yes.
0: Well, many of these stories will have beautiful illustrations and beautiful artwork in them so that our young people can identify and read through visual meanings and through reading the text age-appropriate materials. Because we have to, Ryan, turn around that 1%ers.
1: Yes.
0: And if we don't, then Ellen White becomes you know, relegated to the attic, let's say.
1: Yes.
0: You know, like one of the old books. No, her message is powerful.
1: Mm.
0: Like any of the former biblical prophets, even though she's a non-canonical prophet.
1: Mm-hmm.
0: We don't consider her, you know, a canonical prophet, of course, a non-canonical prophet. Her messages are relevant for all times and all ages. But we need to put them and promote them into age-appropriate materials. We will have the original books for adults. But we need books for our young people so that they can read and understand the beautiful messages of truth that can change young lives for the better.
1: We have just about a minute before we take our break, but because that smallest percentage that you were talking about describes the youngest group, can you just elaborate about how these things will look for the very young when it's ready to be distributed?
0: Sure. Maybe what I can do is I can give you a little graphic of some of the pre-press ideas of what we have so that your viewers will be able to see.
1: Okay.
0: They'll be able to put it up here now. We have, just remember, when you get a book for your, you know, my grandchild, let's say, for example, I have a little 3-year-old mm-hmm. that's in the next week going to be turning 3. I've bought him some little picture books, beautiful illustrations with just a simple sentence. And that's how the books will be. And you will see that, viewers, on screen here. I'll share that image with you so that you'll be able to quickly, I'll have 5 different examples that our producers can scroll through so that you'll see the different age groups of what these materials will look like.
1: That is absolutely wonderful. Friends, we'll be right back after this.
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I'm Jill Morricone, and once again, we're excited to bring you extensive live coverage of the ASI International Convention being held from July 29 through August 1st in Phoenix, Arizona. ASI stands for Adventist Layman Services and Industries, and every year, thousands of lay members, business professionals, and ministry leaders gather to advance their mission of sharing Christ in the marketplace. 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

0: What's all the fuss about this sulforaphane? Well, it activates pathways in the body that fight cancer, boost detoxification, improve blood sugar and insulin sensitivity. They calm inflammation and strengthens the immune system while also protecting the DNA.
1: Research also shows that sulforaphane protects against several cancers, especially prostate cancer.
2: Friends, this is a powerful and effective ministry. I would like to read those titles again. The Attack, The Promise, The Conflict, The Mission, and The Victory. Praise the name of the Lord. Daryl, I thank you so much for traveling all this way and sharing this ministry with us. Before we close, we have about 2 minutes. I would like you to just address the camera there. Give some final thoughts to people at home who may be wanting to know more about this ministry or looking for more illumination in their lives.
3: Mm-hmm. Viewers, I can appeal to you very strongly. If you want to change your life for the better, go to egwwritings.org, access the wonderful books that Ellen White has written that is freely available to the world in 157 languages. Books on the life of Christ, like The Desire of Ages.
2: Amen.
3: Books like Steps to Christ, 13 steps that will lead you in close and personal relationship with your Lord and Savior. Or The Great Controversy, which unfolds events that are taking place right now in this world and what is to come. We have a new website that we're playing with, the semantic search, as I said, and you can go to search.egwwritings.org. And I ask this question, Ryan. It's very appropriate because, you know, we've had fires in California, we've had planes falling out of the sky, and I asked this question. I said, fiery flames that will destroy the palaces. I just asked that. Mm-hmm. And it popped down, and it says here, fires will break out unexpectedly, and no human effort will be able to quench them. The palaces of the earth will be swept away in the fury of the flames. Mm. The Palisades, maybe thinking of here. Mm. Disasters by rail will become more and more frequent. Confusion, collision, and death without a moment's warning will occur in the great lines of travel.
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5: Hello, friends. How about an amazing fact? In the summer of 1823, near the fork of the Grand River in present-day South Dakota, Hugh Glass, a fur trapper and frontiersman, encountered a grizzly bear and her two cubs. Before he could fire his rifle, the bear charged, clawing and biting him severely. His fellow trappers managed to kill the bear, but Glass was left badly mauled and unconscious. Believing that he would soon die from his injuries, the expedition leader, Andrew Henry, asked John Fitzgerald and a young Jim Bridger, who would later become a legendary mountain man himself, to stay behind with Glass until he died. After a few days of waiting and fearing attacks by hostile Indians, Fitzgerald and Bridger, convinced of Glass's imminent death, took his rifle, knife, and other equipment, and returned to the expedition group, reporting that Glass had died. But against all odds, Glass survived. He regained consciousness, and he found himself alone, devoid of his supplies, suffering from a broken leg, exposed ribs from where the bear had torn away his flesh, and serious injuries to his head and arms. Nevertheless, he was determined to live and reach safety. He used a stick to stabilize his broken leg, and surviving on wild berries and leftover meat from wolf kills, he crawled more than 200 miles to Fort Kiowa, a journey that took him over 6 weeks. Glass's incredible survival journey became legendary, symbolizing the harsh realities of the American frontier and the extreme measures that Hugh Glass took to cling to life. You know, friends, this story reminds me of the story of Job in the Bible, who also, facing immense suffering, yet maintained an unwavering faith in God. During his ordeal, he declared, "Though he slay me, yet will I trust him." That is Job 13:15. Through perseverance and faith in God, we too can endure trials and tribulations, knowing that God will ultimately deliver us from all evil and pain, and will one day make all things new. This is the hope that has sustained Christians throughout history, enabling them to face persecution, sorrow, and even death. You know, Jesus gave these words of promise to all believers. John chapter 14, verse 1, Jesus said, "Let not your hearts be troubled. If you believe in God, believe also in me. In my Father's house," Jesus said, "there are many mansions. If it were not so, I would have told you. I go to prepare a place for you," he said, "and if I go and prepare a place for you, I will come again and receive you unto myself, that where I am, there you may be also." That is the promise. Jesus said he will come again. This world is not our home, but we're looking forward to a heavenly home, a new Jerusalem, where there is peace and joy, no more pain, no more sorrow. God will make all things new. And friends, do you have that hope in your heart? Do you believe that heaven is for real and that Jesus is coming back and that you can have a place in that heavenly kingdom? I hope so. We do have a free offer, Pastor Aaron, that talks about this wonderful hope that Christians have.
6: Yes, we do. And it is a booklet entitled Heaven, Is It For Real? Written by actually my grandfather, Joe Cruz. And if you would like to get your hands on this for a deeper study into the topic, you can call, as you see on the screen if you're watching, 1-800-835-6747. And you can get that offer right then and there.
5: Just call and ask for it. Mm-hmm. Ask for it by name. You can also get that by dialing #250 mm-hmm. on your smartphone. Say Bible Answers Live and then ask for the book by name, Heaven, Is It For Real? And you will be blessed by reading this book. Read it, share it with your family members, give it to a friend. We do have hope as Christians. This world is not our final home. Pastor Doug is out this evening, but this is live, interactive Bible study, Bible Answers Live. So if you have a Bible-related question, we'd love to hear from you this evening. The number to call here to the studio is 800-463-7297. That is 800-GOD-SAYS, 800-463-7297. We want to greet all of our friends who are listening on the various radio stations, on satellite radio, also on AFTV, watching on the internet. And joining me here in the studio is Pastor Aaron Cruz, and he's going to be working the phones. We appreciate him taking the time to, he's got a wealth of information about the Bible as well. So he'll be answering these Bible questions with me as we take the various questions. But Pastor Cruz, before we go to the phone lines, why don't we start with prayer?
6: Absolutely. Let's bow our heads. Dear Heavenly Father, Lord, we thank you so much for this opportunity to study your word and to field some of these questions that are on so many people's minds and hearts. So, Lord, we ask for your spirit to be here as we share faithfully from your word what the scriptures say about these various things, and give those who are inquisitive minds trying to figure out for themselves a special blessing as they listen for themselves, but then ultimately turn back to the Bible and find the truth of your word for themselves. We pray in Jesus' name. Amen.
5: Amen. All right. Well, we've got a number of folks who are waiting with their Bible question. Who do we have first?
6: All right. Our first question is a caller from the great state that we're in, California, and his name is Lou, calling in with a question about Daniel 11. So, Lou, hey, welcome to the show. What's your question for us today?
7: Yeah, thank you. My question was about the king of the north and the king of the south going to war in the very last days. And I'm wondering if you can elaborate on that a little bit, expand a little, and tell us who you think they might be, and so forth and so on.
5: Okay, great. All right, we appreciate the question. Of course, you read about the king of the north and the king of the south in Daniel chapter 11. It's the longest chapter that you'll find in the book of Daniel. It is also the most detailed prophecy talking about the rise and fall of different kingdoms. So the first reference that we have to the king of the north and the king of the south relates to different kingdoms over time. Of course, you have Babylon that fell to Medo-Persia, and Medo-Persia fell to Greece, and then the Grecian kingdom was divided up into four different parts. And there were two prominent generals that sort of took charge, the one in the north and the one in the south. The one in the south was Ptolemy, and he kind of established the Ptolemy dynasty or Ptolemy dynasty, depending how you pronounce it. The Seleucid dynasty was in the north, and the two powers, the king of the north and the king of the south, through much of the chapter, describes their activities. They were going back and forth to war. Now, the reason those two are mentioned is because the people of God, Jerusalem, was right in the middle between the king of the north and the king of the south. And so every time they would embark on a military campaign, it would very often affect the people of God. And Israel would change hands from the power of the Grecian Empire back to the Egyptians, and would go back and forth. But when you get to Revelation chapter 40, the king of the north and the king of the south, even a little before that actually, the king of the north begins to take on more of a role of first pagan Rome, and then it follows with papal Rome. And much of the chapter nearing the end deals with the king of the north representing the papal power. And the king of the south has been identified in two ways. The one would be the king of the south would represent those religions that are opposed to God, sort of paganism and even atheism that we see coming up during the French Revolution. Some new interpretations, especially as you relate to chapter 40, feel that perhaps the king of the south might be a coalition of some atheistic kingdoms or powers that are backing Islamic nations. Of course, Egypt today is Islamic. So some are suggesting maybe you have, on the one side, you have the Western powers supporting the papal power, and you have China, maybe even North Korea and Russia and some of these others supporting the Islamic nations, and maybe there's a big showdown. Now, of course, chapter 40 onwards is still in the future, so some of the specifics of this we don't quite yet know, but that's the leading interpretation, the leading idea as to who the king of the north and the king of the south is. It is a very detailed study, and if you'd like to learn more about that, I'd encourage you to take a look at some of the resources and amazing facts. But it is fascinating, and we're living right around that time period after verse 40 that you read about in Daniel chapter 11. All right, thank you, Lou. Who do we have next?
6: All right, our next caller, his name is Patrick, calling in from Canada. Seems like, Patrick, you have a question about the Apocrypha. Welcome to the show.
8: Good evening. Yes, my question is about the 54 books of the Apocrypha, mm-hmm. and its relationship to the Bible. I'm not sure if it has a relationship, or I just want to find out if it's inspired or not.
5: Okay, very good. The apocryphal books, you'll sometimes find it in the Catholic Bible. You don't often find it in Protestant Bibles. The reason for that is that when the Reformers were working on putting together what we call the canon of Scripture, or the Bible as we have it now, they recognized that the apocryphal books didn't really line up with the other inspired books of the Bible for several reasons. For one, the authorship of some of the apocryphal books is somewhat questionable. Sometimes somebody would write a book, and then they would ascribe a name of a famous Bible character like Enoch or something like that, but it wasn't really the one who wrote the book to kind of give it credence. Also, some of the doctrine of some of the apocryphal books actually contradict Old Testament passages, as well as the New Testament books written by Paul and the apostles. There is some interesting history that you can read about in the Apocrypha, especially in the books of Maccabees, but they're more historical, and they describe that time period from sort of the inter-Testament time periods that bring you from the last book written, Malachi, up until Matthew, what was happening in Israel during that time. So the reason they're not part of the Bible is because the Protestants recognize that they're not inspired. They're not on the same level as the rest of Scripture. And who the author is somewhat questionable on some of the books. So That's why you don't find it in the Protestant Bible.
6: Yeah, great answer. All right, next question. Our next caller is calling in from Ohio, and we have Glenn here with us on the line. Hi, Glenn. What is your question for us this evening?
9: Yes, good evening. Thank you, gentlemen, for taking my call. You know, when a person is converted, they are forgiven. And with the application of 1 John 1:9, the daily bath, they can be forgiven until the end. Or they can jump off the wagon any time and jump back on. The love of God covers them during that period of gestation. But if they do endure unto the end, Matthew 24:13 tells us they will receive the gift of salvation, and they receive it eternally secure. So therefore, the answer to the question, can a saved man choose to be lost, is wondrously no.
5: All right. Well, Yeah, let me share a little bit about that, because it sounds like, yeah, you made an interesting statement. Can a saved man choose to be lost? Well, I think we have freedom of choice. Even a converted person doesn't lose their freedom of choice. That's why the Bible, as you mentioned, Jesus said, he that endures to the end shall be saved. But for someone that is trusting in Jesus, that is surrendering to him, Jesus promises that they are secure. No one can take them out of his hand, but they can still choose if they will. So if we're trusting in Jesus, we can have confidence that he forgives us. 1 John 1 verse 9, if we confess our sins, he's faithful and just to forgive us, to cleanse us from all unrighteousness. And as long as we are abiding in him, as Jesus said, abide in me and I in you, as the branch cannot bear fruit of itself except it abide in the vine, neither can you except you abide in me. And Jesus says, if you do not abide, they will be removed. The branch will be removed from the vine. So, yes, there is an abiding that's needed, and we choose to abide. It's something that we do. We still have freedom right up until, you know, Jesus comes. We can choose. So nobody loses that freedom to choose. We choose to be saved, and we choose to remain in a saving relationship with Jesus. And as long as we are doing that, we have no fear that we'll be lost, because we are trusting in him, and his blood cleanses us from all sin. You know, we do have a book called Can a Saved Man Choose to be Lost? I think that deals with this question exactly, and we'll be happy to send it to anyone who calls and asks. What's the number?
6: It's 1-800-835-6747 to get that. I think that's the title of the book.
5: That's the book.
6: Can a Saved Man Choose to be Lost? Yeah.
5: And it explains that and gives a whole lot of scripture. So, yes, Glenn, call and ask for that. You can also dial #250 on your smartphone. Just say Bible Answers Live and then ask for the book. Can a saved man choose to be lost? And we'll give you a digital download. You'll be able to read it right away.
6: Yeah.
5: All right, who do we have next?
6: All right, our next caller is Shannon calling in from Georgia. It looks like you have a question about the book of Hebrews. Hi, Shannon. Welcome.
10: Hi. Yes, I'm calling. I've been searching to find out who wrote the book of Hebrews, and some of the writing sounds like Paul, but I can't find anywhere where it actually says he wrote the book of Hebrews or who wrote the book of Hebrews.
5: Okay. Good question. You're right. The book of Hebrews does not give its authorship. It almost appears as though the author was recognized by the reader as being somebody having authority. Also, when you read Hebrews, you understand that whoever wrote the book was very much aware of the Jewish system, the Old Testament, the sacrifices, the priesthood, the sanctuary, and everything associated with that. And of course, he brings the connection between the sacrifice representing Jesus, the priesthood representing Jesus. And he goes into great detail, talks about the heavenly sanctuary where Jesus ministers as a high priest. And even though it's not clearly stated, many Bible scholars believe that actually Paul is the one that wrote Hebrews. Even though the language might be a little different in some ways, it sounds a little different from Romans, but remember, the audience was different. So Romans was primarily to a Gentile audience, but Hebrews was written to a Jewish audience. But just the depth of knowledge and understanding of the Jewish system, as well as the fact that the author was considered to be an authority, to be an apostle, many believe that that was Paul who wrote the book of Hebrews.
6: When we get to heaven, we'll know for sure.
5: We'll know for sure.
6: We'll know for sure. All right, our next caller is Gary calling in from Illinois. Hello. We've got Gary here. Welcome to the program.
11: Thank you. In Revelation 16, the Euphrates River dries up. Demons are released, enticing the kings of the world to meet at Armageddon. If a nuclear war should happen, would the hail the size of a talent be the outcome of that war, which is mentioned in, at the end of chapter 16?
5: Okay, well, good question. Yes, you read about this in Revelation chapter 16, verse 12, where it talks about the drying up of the river Euphrates. Now, this is part of what we call the seven last plagues. It's actually the sixth plague, and you start reading there in verse 12 through to verse 16. So there are a series of plagues that come upon the earth just before Jesus comes. And when it talks about hail falling upon the earth and a great earthquake, which is the seventh plague, that brings you right up till the second coming of Christ. So these plagues take place before Jesus comes. The first plague, if you read about it, it's a terrible sore that develops upon people. And then it talks about the sea turning to blood, then the rivers turning to blood, and then the sun scorches men with intense heat and so on and so forth. So these are literal plagues that will come upon the earth. It hasn't happened yet. It happens after probation closes. So when Michael stands up In Daniel chapter 12, Jesus says, "He that is holy, let him be holy still. He that is filthy, let him be filthy still." That's Revelation 22. Probation closes. The righteous are sealed. The wicked have the mark of the beast. And then the seven last plagues fall. And the drying up of the river Euphrates is an interesting play because it has a symbolic application. It's not only referring to the literal river Euphrates, which very well could dry up. But if you go back in Bible history, you have the city of Babylon. This is during the time of the Jewish captivity. The Jews are captive in Babylon. And in order for the Jews to be set free, to go back to Jerusalem, you have Cyrus, who is the Medo-Persian leader or general. And in order for them to conquer Babylon, they dried up the river Euphrates, which ran diagonally through the ancient city of Babylon. They diverted the waters into some marsh areas, and as the river lowered, they were able to march their soldiers under the massive city walls, and in one night, Babylon fell. After the fall of Babylon, Cyrus allowed the Jews to go back and start rebuilding the temple in Jerusalem. So symbolically, when you see the drying up of the river Euphrates, it represents that God's people are soon to be delivered from symbolic Babylon and taken to the new Jerusalem. Now, watering Bible prophecy, according to Revelation chapter 17, represents multitude and nations and kindreds and tongues. And so this counterfeit religious system in the last days, referred to as Babylon in Revelation 17, just before Jesus comes, the support that people are giving to this apostate religious system will be withdrawn. Because the previous play talks about darkness upon the seat of the beast. So people suddenly realize, hey, we've been deceived by this power. And they withdraw their support. That prepares the way for the second coming of Christ. So this is a great study. It's referring to something yet in the future. And this is part of the seven last plagues that you read about in Revelation 16. Mm-hmm. Hopefully that helps. Thank you, Gary.
6: All right. Our next caller is calling in from Canada, up north. Caller named Deborah. Deborah, welcome to the show. What is your question for us this evening?
12: Hello, pastors. How are you?
5: Good, thank you.
6: Great.
12: I have a question about Mark 14.
5: Yes.
12: Verses 51 and 52. I have to tell you that when I read it, I got emotional.
5: Okay.
12: Other people have told me that it's, you know, Mark making a cameo appearance. And I've looked up the word nakedness, and I've looked up the word linen because of the two things that the story tells us. Mm-hmm. And nakedness is mentioned 104 times in the Bible. And linen represents purity. And nakedness could be, it could mean other things other than shameful in the Bible, depending on where it's used. So could you tell me who he was or okay. who you think he is?
5: Sure.
12: And is there a significance to this? I don't believe it's just a filler in the Bible. And I don't really... Because of how emotional I got, I believe there is something to this story.
5: Yeah, absolutely. Let me share what we have here. So, yes, you find this in Mark chapter 14. This is at the time of the arrest of Jesus. When the religious leaders came with the Roman soldiers, they met Jesus in the Garden of Gethsemane. You'll remember how Peter pulled out his sword and chopped off the high priest's servant's ear. Jesus healed the servant, and then he allowed himself to be arrested. And as it's been taken away, the disciples all began to run away. And apparently there was a young man who heard about what was happening. The reason it says he was wearing a linen, it's late at night. He probably just grabbed a blanket or whatever he had. He heard about this, and he came out to see what was going on. And as they arrested Jesus and took him to Caiaphas, the high priest, for this trial, they wanted to grab as many of his followers as well. And it seems as though the Romans grabbed a hold of this young man, and him, filled with fear, just took off running in his birthday suit, so to speak. So people believe that the reason it's even mentioned there is that it could very well be Mark himself. He was a young man at the time. Mark, of course, wrote the book. He wasn't officially one of the disciples of Jesus, but he was there at the time. And he received an eyewitness account that came from the apostles when he wrote the book of Mark. So, yes, we believe that was him. The point being here is that really everybody deserted Jesus and they ran for their lives. And that was a prophecy that Jesus had mentioned would take place. It says, the shepherd shall be smitten and the sheep shall disperse. They will run away. And that's what happened to the disciples of Christ at that time. Later on, you read about John and Peter that followed Jesus at a distance, and they went into Caiaphas' high priest's place, at least the compound, and they were there But it seems that this young man, from all accounts, as far as we know, was probably Mark, and he ran away along with the other disciples.
6: Yeah. Another point is it's significant that it's only the Gospel of Mark that records this little incident here. So it's not unusual. We have the Gospel of John where, you know, it's quite clear that John wrote the Gospel of John. John never actually fully identifies himself as the author, right? So Mark could have been, you know, throwing this personal anecdote in there as well without claiming, you know, like, hey, this was me, by the way, and I wrote this gospel.
5: Yeah. He's sort of saying, hey, I was there. Yeah. I can verify. I'm an eyewitness account. This is what happened to me, but I was there when Jesus was arrested.
6: That's right.
5: Very good. Thank you, Deborah. Who do we have next?
6: All right. Next, we have Christopher calling in from California. Hi there, Christopher. Welcome to our show. What's your question for us this evening?
13: Good evening. My question is, when is a close of probation for everybody?
5: Okay, good question. Yes, the Bible doesn't give us the exact time when probation will close. There are certain things that prophecy foretells needs to take place before probation closes. So we know, for one, that probation hasn't closed yet. For example, some of the signs that Jesus gave, he said, this gospel of the kingdom must be preached to all the world as a witness unto all nations, then the end will come. If you're still preaching the gospel, that means probation is not closed. You can also read in Revelation chapter 18, there is a description of a mighty angel. We call him the fourth angel of Revelation 18, because in chapter 14 you have three angels, and now you have this fourth angel. It says, the earth is illuminated with his glory, and he cries mightily with a strong voice, Babylon is fallen, is fallen. And that's referring to a special outpouring of the Holy Spirit and a great awakening amongst God's people in taking the last warning message to the world. As we saw at Pentecost, when the Holy Spirit came upon the apostles and the gospel went forth with power, we will see a similar thing just before probation closes. That has not happened yet, so we know that is still to come. We also know that before probation closes, there is going to be the issue of the mark of the beast. In other words, people will be forced to make a decision. Are they going to worship God according to the commandments? Or are they going to set aside one of God's commandments in order to worship according to the beast power that's described there in Revelation chapter 13? That hasn't happened yet. So there's a couple of things that still have to take place. And once these things have taken place and the loud cry is given, then at some point Jesus says it's over. Now, Daniel chapter 12 verse 1, it says Michael stands up. Michael is the prophetic name of Christ. And there is a time of trouble worse than the world has ever seen. That's when the seven last plagues will be poured out. But at that time, thy people shall be delivered, everyone found written in the book. Well, that's the second coming of Christ, when the righteous will be delivered. So, close probation, still in the future. But, of course, for us individually, probation can close any time, right? Because right. When a person dies, their probation is closed. Their decisions have been made. That's why the Bible says, today is the day of salvation. Mm-hmm. Do not harden your heart. So every day, we want to make that choice to surrender to Jesus. Thank you, Christopher. Appreciate your call.
6: Amen. Great, great answer. And I love that emphasis on, you know, the Bible says, you know, Jesus says, I'm coming soon. I'm coming soon. Well, that was 2,000 years ago, but we do believe he's coming soon. But everyone's individual probation could
5: close
6: before the corporate final close of probation. All right, Lee, we have calling in from Texas. Welcome, Lee, to the show. What is your question for us this evening?
14: Yes, my question is, why is Greek mythology closely linked to the Bible?
5: Well, when you talk about Greek mythology closely linked to the Bible, all pagan religions have certain kernels of truth, because in reality, paganism is really the religion inspired by the devil himself. And yes, there is a controversy between good and evil. Sometimes you'll read about a fall. Even in certain pagan mythologies, you even have a tree. Of course, it's all twisted. The serpent or the dragon also has significance in paganism. Of course, you read about the serpent in Genesis. So yes, there are some connections because, you know, paganism was inspired by the devil. Greek mythology, for the most part, was built upon these pagan religious teachings that are false. Although, you know, a lot of Greek mythology is just made up as well. It's not the truth. The Bible has the final word. The Bible is the truth. But there are some interesting things. Even in some remote tribal groups, they talk about a flood that you read about in Genesis. Different ideas of it, but you get kernels of truth scattered. Well, friends, we're going to take a short break, and then we'll be back with more of your Bible questions. So stand by. We'll be back in just a moment.
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19: 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If you have a Bible question, the phone line is 800-835-6747. My name is John Ross. Pastor Doug is out of town this evening, but working the phones and helping answer the Bible questions is Pastor Aaron Cruz, who is one of our pastors at the Granite Bay Hilltop Church. 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
6: Yeah, definitely. And I want to give a special greeting to those who, of course, multiple avenues that people can listen to the program, but also want to give a shout out to those who are listening through 3ABN, as well as the local radio station KPGC in Norman, Arkansas, and KTIE in Glendale, California. So thanks so much for tuning in. Now we're going to continue on with our live questions, and we have Terrence calling in from North Carolina. Hello, Terrence. Welcome to the show. What is your question for us this evening?
20: Yes, Pastor Ross, Pastor Cruz, I just have a question. It's a simple one for you tonight. What were Jesus' last words? Was it Luke 23:46, Psalms 22:1, or John 19:30? I think it's Luke 23:46, but it's conflicting.
19: Okay. Yes, I think you're right. I mean, there's a number of words that Jesus spoke, and not all of the Gospels record all of his words. But if you take the different statements of Christ from all of the Gospels, you come up with what the total is. Luke 23:46 says, "And when Jesus had cried out with a loud voice, he said, 'Father, into your hands I commit my spirit.' Having said this, he breathed his last." So, yes, from the verse, it appears pretty clear that this was the last thing that Jesus said. Incidentally, it's actually a quote from Psalms 31:5 that Jesus was quoting. A number of the statements Jesus made from the cross were actually quotes from the Old Testament, much from the book of Psalms. Part of that is that Jesus wanted to direct those who were at the cross to go back and to read these passages of Scripture to help validate that he was indeed the Messiah, the fulfillment of these various prophecies that you find in the Old Testament. So

0: You can see the handiwork of God in the things that He has made. And so when you look at a hummingbird and you see its beautiful colors and you see how that it can drink nectar from a flower while it's flying, and yet it has such endurance to fly long distances, that's all evidence that there is a creator God. So in them just doing what they were made to do, they're in essence praising God.
1: Yeah.
0: They're revealing the glories of God. Not that they purposely gather together. In other words, when a bird sings, he sings because he's a bird, but he's doing what God made him to do. And that, in a sense, is praising God. So, yeah, very good observation.
1: Yeah, just a couple of verses along those lines.
0: Yeah.
1: We have Psalm 148. Read a couple verses here, starting verse 1, which says, praise the Lord from the heavens, praise Him in the heights, praise Him all the angels, praise Him all the hosts, praise Him sun and moon, praise Him all you stars of light. Praise Him, you heavens of heavens, and you waters above the heavens. Let them praise the name of the Lord. So here we have intangible things. The light, the sun, the moon, the stars, who the psalmist says, praise Him, right?
0: That's
1: and
0: right.
1: I love what you said there, Jean, that when something is created by God, an animal, a sun, a moon, and they're simply doing what they were created to do, in that sense, they're really giving praise to God. And so we have we're made in the image of God, and we have a higher degree of consciousness. And when we intentionally and purposely do what God created us to do, that is what matters the most for us. So,
0: and we are praising God in that sense.
1: Amen.
0: That.
1: Amen. Amen. Amen. All right. Our next caller, who's a first-time caller, calling in from Virginia. Kalia, thank you so much for calling in. And your question for us this evening is?
2: Yes. I was calling to find out, does the devil worship on Sabbath? Because I have a definition from the dictionary that says the Sabbath is a meeting of witches.
0: Okay. Well, you know, whatever that definition is from the dictionary is wrong. The Sabbath was created by God. It's a memorial of His creative work. It is a day of worship. The righteous worship on the day God set aside, because that's what He asked us to do. God's people throughout time have recognized Him as the Creator and have remembered the Sabbath to keep it holy. The devil does not worship God. He hates God, and he hates anything that connects people to God, and the Sabbath would be one of those things. So the devil is doing his very best to cause people to ignore or forget this wonderful truth, because, you know, Jesus wants to spend time with us. Christ is the Creator. God is made us, and He's set aside a day where we can actually enter into His presence in a special way. It doesn't mean we can't worship Him throughout the week, but this is a time that He has set aside for us to gather to worship, and He wants to bless us with His presence in a special way on the seventh day, and always reminding us that He's the one that made us. We didn't make ourselves. So the devil hates the Sabbath. He hates worship, and the Sabbath is a good thing according to the Bible. We do have a study guide that talks about the Sabbath, and you might enjoy reading it. All you need to do is call and ask. It's called The Forgotten Day in History. Forgotten Day in History, and it's about the Sabbath, what the Bible says. If you'd like to receive it, the number to call is 800-835-6747, or you can dial #250 on your smartphone. Just say Bible Answers Live, and then say, I want that study guide called Forgotten Day in History. While you're on the phone, if you call and you're speaking to one of the operators, you can sign up for free to the Amazing Facts Bible School. We have a set of lessons. We'll mail it to you. You'll be able to read through them, look up the Bible verses, and you'll be able to fill in the quiz, send it back to us, and when you've done the whole course, you will get a certificate of completion from Amazing Facts. It's free, so take advantage of that. You will be blessed. All right, who do we have next?
1: All right, thank you. Our next caller, calling in from New York, has a great name, Aaron, which is my name. Aaron, welcome to the program. Looks like you have a question about Proverbs chapter 3, eh?
3: I do, Aaron.
0: Thanks for calling and your question tonight.
3: My question is, what is the meaning of that verse, especially the word acknowledge?
0: Okay, let me read it. Proverbs chapter 3, verse 6. It says, in all of your ways acknowledge Him, and He shall direct your paths. So the word they acknowledge means to inquire and submit to His plans and purposes. In other words, if you want God to direct your ways, you need to be willing to go in the way that He leads. You can't say, all right, Lord, I'm going to do my own thing, and I hope this is part of your plan. No, if you really want God to bless, then you need to say, Lord, what is your plan? And that's what it means when it

0: says, acknowledge him. In other words, seek his will. Say, Lord, what do you want me to do? We want to search the scriptures, make sure that what we are wanting to do is in harmony with the principles given in the Bible. Sometimes we might need to seek some godly counsel from others. But at the end of the day, if we know this is in harmony with the will of God, and we say, Lord, if it's your will, then through providence, open up the doors, close doors. If you don't want me to go a certain way, we can trust that God is going to lead us. So to acknowledge him is to seek his will and then follow it. And not doing your own thing, but saying, Lord, your will be done. So that's the key.
1: That's right. Great question, though. Very, very practical.
0: Oh, you know what? I just remembered a book. Pastor Doug wrote a book called Determining the Will of God.
1: Oh, yeah.
0: And it's free. We'll send it to anyone who calls and asks. The number is 800-835-6747. It deals with this very verse. Call and ask. It's called Determining the Will of God. All right. Thanks, Aaron. Who do we have next?
1: All right. Another caller in from New York, and it's Phil. Phil, you have an interesting question for us this evening. What is it?
2: I hope I do. Thank you very much. I'll just take a second to say your explanation about the Euphrates was really superb because it ties together religious and secular history. It was excellent.
0: Amen. Well, thank you.
2: My question is, do you believe that woke culture and Marxist globalist ideology are somehow connected to the one-world system of the Antichrist?
0: Okay, well, good question. Well, in 1798, you had the French Revolution, which really was the beginning of a nation claiming atheism. And, of course, Marxism, or Marx, Karl Marx, and what he wrote, which kind of came out of that French Revolution, influenced communism, atheism, evolution, and many other isms, materialism, and so on and so forth, sort of was the catalyst for that. What is interesting is that there are two extremes, and of course we can see this in our world today. On the one hand, you would have what we maybe consider the liberal or the left side of things. On the other, you'd have the conservatives, and maybe consider that the right side if you're dealing with politics. But what the Bible does tell us, and these two powers, these two philosophies seem to be at odds with each other, and they are. But what the Bible tells us that at the end of time, the Antichrist power is going to be able to pull both groups together. He's going to unite them for a particular cause, which is going to lead to the enforcing of the mark of the beast. Now, we don't have time to get into the exact details. We do have a study guide that actually talks about the mark of the beast. But it is interesting how that you're going to have, on the one end, those who are very pro, you might say, environmental movements and social justice causes, uniting with those who are directly opposite on the religious side of things, who believe that because of immorality, because of what the culture is doing, the United States will be doomed unless America gets back to God. And you have the Antichrist power reaching sort of middle ground and pulling both groups together. And what is interesting about this, it's going to revolve around a particular day. Now, without me saying too much, get the study guide and read it, dealing with the Antichrist power and the mark of the beast. But it's interesting that in the environmental movement, people are talking about the earth needing a day of rest once a week. And on the religious side of things, you've got the religious world saying we need to get back to God. We need to start enforcing Sunday as a day of rest and worship. Mm. And it's interesting how these two ideas will eventually merge together, being guided by the Antichrist power in the last days to enforce the mark of the beast. So, yes, does what we see happening in politics today and around the world, is that connected with the fulfillment of prophecy? Absolutely. These are signs of the times, and we're living in some very exciting times.
1: Yeah, and I'll just add briefly, there may be powers in the world that seem to be totally opposite, yet both are against or somehow contrary to the Bible and to God. And Satan will take advantage of that. It was, after all, the Sadducees on the left side and the Pharisees on the right side that came together, right, along with the state that crucified Jesus, right? So Satan finds his friends everywhere, right? And when it comes to attacking God's people, all the powers of the world ultimately are going to team up together against the righteous.
0: That's a good point. You know, ultimately, we need to trust in the Bible. Mm-hmm. We can't trust in what's happening in politics. We can't trust in different organizations. We've got to trust the Word of God. That's going to be our safety in the last days. Phil, great question. Thanks for calling. You might want to get that study guide called The Antichrist. There's actually two, The Mark of the Beast and The Antichrist. For anyone wanting to learn more about this very important prophetic subject, call 800-835-6747. Ask for those two study guides. You'll be amazed when you read what the Bible says, who these powers are in the last days. Okay, who do we have next?
1: All right, next we have Alexander calling in from New York, and it looks like you're a first-time caller, Alexander. We're so excited to have you here. Welcome to the program. What is your question for us this evening?
3: Good evening, and God bless you guys always.
0: Yeah, thanks. Mm.
3: My question is, because we're studying the Great Controversy, and wanted to know if the devil had a chance to visit all the worlds with his lies, or was it only Earth that he got to deceive?
0: Okay, very good. Well, it appears as though he did at some point, and here's why. In Job, you read the book of Job, it begins by talking about a day when the sons of God came to present themselves before God. Now, we know that these sons of God are not human beings. They are representatives of other unfallen worlds. The Bible in Hebrews talks about God who made the worlds, uses the plural. And they are the representatives of these worlds. And Satan shows up at this meeting. And he comes representing Earth. You see, that's why God says, where did you come from? He says, oh, from walking up and down on the Earth, meaning my kingdom. The devil claims this Earth is his. So the fact that there is this meeting taking place, we would understand that the other representatives of the other worlds, they were aware of this rebellion. You read in Revelation chapter 12, it talks about war in heaven. Michael and his angels fought against the dragon and his angels, and the dragon lost, and he was cast out of heaven. Probably the devil and the angels that joined his rebellion kind of wandered through space, you might say, looking for a place that they could claim as a capital. They probably tempted or tried to tempt these other worlds, but they weren't successful. Right around that time, God then starts creating again, and he creates Earth. And the devil says, ah, here's my chance. Man and woman created in the image of God. Let me see if I can deceive them. And of course, he comes, and you know what happened in the Garden of Eden. So yes, the other created beings, the angels, the unfallen worlds, they're aware of this rebellion that took place.
1: Yeah, and I'm going to add one more verse there that goes right along with what you're saying. In Revelation 12, verse 12, it seems in the context is Jesus' crucifixion and the devil being cast out in some secondary sense, right? It says, therefore rejoice, O heavens, and you who dwell in them. Okay, so there's this party in heaven and those who dwell therein, probably not just heaven, but like the heavens surrounding worlds perhaps could be included. And then it says, woe to the inhabitants of the earth and the sea, for the devil has come down to you having great wrath because he knows that he has a short time. So there it seems, right, that the devil after the cross in some significant way is sort of trapped to the earth, right? Alluding to before this point, he had some kind of access, as we see in the book of Job, to heavens, heavenly intelligences, other unfallen beings, perhaps, to, yes, attempt to spread his lies. But of course, we're thankful that, well, not thankful that humans rebelled, but we're thankful that we are the only planet that has rebelled and that God is working through the plan to.
0: He's sort of in quarantine here on planet Earth, right?
1: Exactly.
0: Waiting for the restoration of all things. All right, thank you. Who do we have next?
1: All right, next we have Jeanette calling in from Michigan. And I pastored in Michigan for almost 7 years, so a warm place in my heart is Michigan. So, Jeanette, welcome to the program for the first time. What's your question for us?
4: Good evening.
1: Good evening.
4: Good evening, Pastor. My question is in Judges chapter 19. Mm-hmm. What happens with the Levite's concubine is really bothersome, even when she returns home in verse 29. But my question is, why do they offer their own family, such as their daughters and concubines, to evil men instead of their visitors? Lot did the same, but he had angels. I could understand that. This was just, you know, random visitors, it seems, but, you know, he offered them his daughter and concubine for their horrible things.
0: Yeah, absolutely. Well, that's a good question. I, of course, to us today, it would be terrible. I mean, the last thing a father would want to do is allow anything bad to happen to his family. You'd think he'd be the first one to step out there in defense. The culture was a little different back in Bible times in that if you brought a stranger into your house, it was your responsibility to take care of him. And they took that very serious. So in the case, for example, of Lot, and in the case of the story that you read about the Levite's concubine, the owner of the house, you know, went out and said to these wicked men, please do not do this thing. Now, of course, they wanted the man in both cases. It says they wanted to know them carnally. And perhaps the thinking would be as well, you know, if they send a woman, maybe they wouldn't be that mean. But apparently, yeah, they were wicked on both accounts. It's a terrible story. You wonder, why is it even in the Bible? Well, the reason it's in the Bible is because this led to civil war in Israel, and the tribe of Benjamin was almost wiped out. And it was terribly painful for the nation. But that was because of this wickedness that was done here in the story in chapter 19. So that's why it's even referenced here in the scriptures, because of the terrible things that happened. So yeah, it might be a little different for us today. We might struggle to try and understand it. But it was the most important thing back in Bible times that you were to take care of the visitor that came under your roof at any cost. And that's probably what helped motivate those decisions. Well, they're not good decisions. You know, the Bible gives us both good and bad. And that was a bad thing that they did.
1: Yeah, and then just one more principle to keep in mind when you're reading difficult stories, in particular in the book of Judges. There's actually two verses that sort of set the whole theme of the book of Judges, and it's Judges chapter 17, verse 6, and Judges chapter 21, verse 25, which is the very last verse of the whole book of Judges, and it says this: in those days there was no king in Israel, and everyone did what mm-hmm. was right in his own eyes. Showing basically that, hey, there's a lot of messed up stuff happening here, because instead of, as a caller earlier referred to, Proverbs 3 verses 5 and 6, instead of trusting in God to direct your paths, they were trusting in their own knowledge, right? And so these are the consequences. This is the kind of gross, messed up stuff that we see when people do things in their own eyes. And God is working with sinful humans, even Israelites that claim to serve him at that time, and even today can go astray in different ways when they lose sight of God's principles and
0: his
1: direction.
0: That's a good point. That's a very good point. And of course, if you reject the law of God, you reject the counsel of God, you're probably going to get your counsel from the pagan nations around you.
1: Right.
0: And this was common in the nations around Israel. So they just adopted these pagan traditions.
1: So you have that strong culture and then bringing in some of those surrounding nations.
0: Very good. All right. Well, thank you.
1: Okay. Our next caller is calling in from Days Creek, Oregon. We have Chris here joining the program with us. Hello there, Chris. What is your question for us this evening?
5: Hi there. Thank you for taking my call.
1: Mm-hmm.
5: Was Satan tricked into crucifying Jesus? And this is a claim that's emerged from the popular movement with the Genesis 6 confusion.
0: Yeah.
5: And so I'm just curious. I think they base it off the healing of the demoniacs, and the demons seem kind of clueless to Jesus' purpose, his ministry. Thank you.
0: Well, I you know, we don't know the mind of Satan, but obviously we understand that he is so bent on evil that he can't even control himself. I mean, he can read the Bible. He knows Bible prophecy better than we have, and yet he still continues down the path of wickedness. He knows what his final end is going to be, but it's as if he's past the point of rational thinking.
1: Yeah.
0: He hated Jesus. Of course, he first tried to tempt Jesus into worshiping him, and when that failed, he did everything he can to try and hinder the work of Christ. He inspired, you know, Judas Iscariot, he inspired the religious leaders and the Romans to eventually crucify Jesus. But it almost seems that after Christ submitted to that, it's as if the devil wanted Jesus to come down off the cross, because I think he realized that if Christ went through with the sacrifice, you know, salvation, finally he would be overthrown. So it almost seems that he wanted Jesus to exercise his divine power and come down off the cross. That was a real temptation to Christ. Mm-hmm. That's why Jesus said, if it's possible, let this cup pass from me, not my will, but thy will be done. So, yeah, was the devil tricked into crucifying Jesus? No, I don't think so. I don't think he could really help himself. He was so evil. Mm. But when Christ actually submitted, then the devil realized, man, I want him to exercise his power and come down off the cross.
1: Mm.
0: But, of course, Jesus didn't. He remained there, And that's why we have hope of eternal life. We have salvation.
1: Amen.
0: Because of Christ's willingness to suffer.
1: Amen.
0: All right. Thank you, Chris.
1: All right. Our next caller is Samuel calling in from Washington. This is a first-time caller. And Samuel, it seems that you're quite young, and you have an interesting question for us this evening.
0: Hi, Samuel. How old are you?
6: I am 11 years old, and my question is, are dinosaurs going to be in heaven?
0: Oh, great question. All right. Well, thank you for calling, Samuel. We're glad you're listening.
1: Yeah.
0: Will dinosaurs be in heaven? Well, I think there's going to be animals in heaven that you can't even begin to imagine. You know, there are dinosaurs. Matter of fact, I think there are dinosaurs even mentioned in the Bible. The Bible speaks about something called the behemoth. And if you look at the description given in Job, it talks about this giant animal that eats reeds. He's down by the water. He's a vegetarian, but he has a thick tail, and he's massive, bigger than all the other animals. So, yeah, it could very well be that in heaven, when you get there, you get to get a dinosaur pet, maybe a real big dinosaur that sleeps in your front yard. I don't know. But the Bible says, eye has not seen, nor ear heard, neither has it even entered into the heart of man, the things that God is preparing for those that love him. So, yes, it could very well be that there will be good dinosaurs in heaven, not the bad ones. There's going to be no death. You don't have to be afraid of any animals. But, yes, there will be some wonderful animals in heaven.
1: All right. Our next caller is Pam calling in from Washington. Hello, Pam. Welcome to the program. What's your question for us?
7: Hi. I just want to know, how come when Jesus was speaking to his disciples privately and said, don't go or listen to one that comes from a desert or secret chamber, that would be the Antichrist, and it would deceive the very elect. They happen to be his elect. So, and then he never said anything about Paul, because at the end of that chapter, it says he's coming back as lightning strikes in a blink of an eye, like, blink. Why didn't he tell him about Paul?
0: Okay, let me get right in there, because we're going to run out of time. So when Jesus said those things, he was referring to his disciples, but even more, it was prophetic, because it's talking about the second coming of Christ. So he's talking about us in the last days, and he says, don't be deceived. Friends, we're going to have to end for those listening live, but the rest, stay by. We'll be right back.
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1: All right, welcome back for our final rapid-fire question time. And these questions are specifically taken from those who have submitted questions ahead of time through email. And if you would like to submit a question via email for us to answer at the end of our program, you can submit them to balquestions@amazingfacts.org. So without any further ado, let's get to our questions. Morgan asks, I have heard that we should long for Christ's second coming. How can I long for the second coming when so many people have not yet been saved?
0: All right, well, that's a good question. Jesus says, well, of course, one of the prophecies in the scripture say that the Lord is not slack concerning his promise, talking about the second coming, but he's long-suffering towards us, not willing that any should perish. Why hasn't Jesus come yet? Well, he's wanting to give as much time as he possibly can for people to make that decision to serve him. So on the one hand, yes, we are sad, but on the other hand, you know, this world is getting worse and worse, and there's a lot of suffering that people are experiencing here on this earth. When Jesus comes, there's going to be no more war, no more pain, no more sorrow. He's going to make all things new. So on the one hand, we want him to come. But on the other hand, we're saying, Lord, but what about this person? What about that person? God knows the perfect time. And we can just trust in him, knowing that he's going to do everything he can to try and save people.
1: All right. Our next question by Chairman. He asks, in relation to Leviticus, where there's laws discussing clean and unclean meats, basically, did these laws also apply to pets?
0: Okay, you know, some of the animals that we have running around our house today would be considered unclean. For example, dogs and cats. You can't eat dogs and cats. Is it okay to have pets? Did the Israelites have pets? Well, we know they had donkeys, and donkeys are unclean, and they use donkeys. You can use unclean animals. You can have unclean pets. Just don't eat them. That's what the Bible is referring to.
1: All right, our next question, Candace asks, do you have to be perfect to get to heaven? In a previous episode, Pastor Doug referred to being perfect in order to go to heaven. What is he talking about? Is it perfect before Jesus comes or after?
0: Okay. When we receive Jesus as our personal Savior and we confess our sins, the Bible says He's faithful and just to forgive us and to cleanse us from all unrighteousness. We are standing before God just as if we have never sinned. And as long as we are trusting in Jesus, allowing the Holy Spirit to work within us, we can trust that at that time, we will be found completely clothed in His righteousness, and yes, we will be perfect. But as long as we keep allowing the Holy Spirit to dwell within us, we keep trusting He will finish the good work that He has started. Well, friends, thank you so much for joining.
9: Hi, this is Vern with Michigan DNR. Here's your Bear Smart tip. If you happen to come across a bear out in the woods walking or hiking or camping, stand your ground, do not run or play dead. Make loud noises and back away slowly. Always provide a clear, unobstructed escape route for the bear. Rarely do bears attack. If they do, fight back. Treat bears with respect and observe them from a distance.
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One of the things I find so rewarding and encouraging about getting together like this via radio is that we can keep things simple. One of the first factors I think I recall learning in kindergarten was how to share. And then getting into first grade, I recall also learning how to count from 1 to 10. Hi, I'm Bill Pierce, and this is Night Sounds. Our entire focus and direction turns to the creator of this universe. We do that in various means, by different kinds of vantage points and subject matter and approaches. I'm glad you're a part of this whole scene. Many of you are. You've been with us before. And I also want to welcome anyone who's never been with us on the program Night Sounds. Hope you can stay. This turns out to be a relationship more than a radio format in many instances. And each time we get together like this, we change the topic. Most of it has to do with living and how to cope, sharing, and that's what we'll be doing tonight. And I've entitled our time together Life Force, having to do with divine creative power. Not too long ago, I saw an editorial in a magazine, Signs of the Times, and it was by Marvin Moore. The title was God's Dictionary. Well, many years ago, I recall doing a program like this on God's signature. We can see the evidences of his power and creative force everywhere we move. Tonight's program is going to go back to simplicity in many ways, I think. Let's take the words of Jesus. Consider the lilies, he said, when he was talking about worry. They don't fret. Yet look at them. They're beautiful. They don't toil or spin. They don't worry about tomorrow. Well, tonight's program, Life Force. Some people, I would imagine, think that God is nowhere to be seen. They don't hear any voices. But you know, all we have to do is begin to look around us at what he has created. We'll develop that particular factor and approach as we move ahead tonight. In our music, beginning again in simplicity, turning to the voice of Dave Robertson, a contemporary singer. He looks around, he says, Lord, where are you? Where are you hiding? And if you are, why are you hiding? I need to find you. I need to know you as soon as possible.

young singer by the name of Dave Robertson, opening our program tonight. The Song of Quest, Where Are You? Song of Prayer, actually, speaking to God. And a moment ago, as I was speaking of the lilies that Jesus reminded us of, it seemed that he dealt with his own creation. So many times with nature, he used flowers, animals, sparrows, trees, water, to get his message across to so many. As we're thinking about this and flowers and so on, saw a little item on the internet speaking of a young, new preacher who was walking with an older, more seasoned minister in the garden one day. Felt a bit insecure about what God had for him to do, and he was inquiring of the older preacher. And the elder walked up to a rose bush, and he handed the young preacher a rosebud and told him to open it without tearing off any of the petals. Well, the young preacher looked in disbelief at the older one and was trying to figure out what a rosebud could possibly have to do with his wanting to know the will of God for his life and for his ministry. Because of the high respect for the older man, he proceeded to try to unfold the rose, keeping every petal intact. Well, it wasn't long before he realized how it was impossible to do this. And noticing the young man's inability to unfold the rosebud while keeping it intact, the older preacher began to tell the following poem. And he said, "It's only a tiny rosebud, a flower of God's design. But I cannot unfold the petals with these clumsy hands of mine. The secret of unfolding flowers is not known to such as I. God opens the flowers so sweetly when in my hands they fade and die. If I cannot unfold a rosebud, the flower of God's design, then how can I think I have the wisdom to unfold this life of mine? So I'll trust in him for his leading each moment of every day. I will look to him for his guidance each step of the pilgrim way. The pathway that lies before me only my heavenly Father knows. So I'll trust him to unfold the moments just as he unfolds the rose." Tonight's program, Life Force. And we'll be back to this in a moment. We don't have to look too far to see God's handiwork. If we take the time and even ask his direction to reveal himself to us. Now, we're not pantheists, those who worship God's creation, nature and such. But we can see God's signature everywhere we turn, if we are aware, if we are looking for and praying for his revelation to us. And actually, just about everywhere we look will reveal some sort of miracle.

Tonight's program, Night Sounds, with a subtitle, Life Force. Just in case you've joined us in the past few moments, this happens to be the program Night Sounds, coming your way just about every weeknight on this radio station. After we go off the air, many folk write to us and ask about further information on this format, this outreach via radio. Perhaps you'd like a catalog that sort of spells out the attended ministries and outreaches and expressions of this program. 12 to 13 record albums on CD, the latest of which is entitled A Quiet Place. Sort of like mood music with the Stockholm, Sweden Symphony, string section and woodwinds, backing up solo trombone, just sort of lazing along, and the middle range, reaching for the clouds once in a while in range and going way down to the sub-basement, as far as the musical form. If you'd like us to pray for you and share in the concerns that meet you in your life, we'd be privileged to do that. If you just send us the requests, we'll join you. Thank you for responding. Our mailing address is Night Sounds, Wheaton, Illinois, 60189. Referring again to Jesus when he was on earth, talking about his kingdom and the various works of his hands, always pointing to the things of his creation, like flowers and trees and water and living creatures, birds and animals. Yet, as he spoke to people who were plain middle-class folk like you and I are, he also had the opportunity to speak to those who deal with things of further knowledge, the deeper things of life. Scientists, for instance. Some time back, I saw an editorial by Marvin Moore called God's Dictionary. And he said, we know that God's dictionary is far more complex than anything Mr. Webster ever thought of producing. Time magazine compared it to putting a man on the moon. It's probably even more complex than that. He said, I'm talking about the Human Genome Project, that's spelled G-E-N-O-M-E. Maybe you've heard about that by now. Scientists have actually put into their proper sequence 97% of the 31.1 billion chemical letters that make up the human DNA. It's a truly remarkable feat. More than 3 billion letters, so tiny, they cannot be seen through the world's most powerful microscope. Yet we humans have lined them all up in their proper order. Back in first and second grade, we learned our ABCs and the 1, 2, 3s, how to count and how to read and how to form letters and sentences. Well, we learned, among other things, that the English language has 26 letters. Spanish has 29. Ancient Greek had 24. God's alphabet has just 4 letters, which scientists have labeled A, C, G, and T. And our genes have formed from 3.1 billion of them in countless combinations, something like words. Several scientific accomplishments of the past century give me a profound respect for science. Open heart surgery, splitting the atom, computers, the internet, landing humans on the moon, bringing back rocks from Mars, and now the Human Genome Project. It's good to know that we lived during the past part of the 20th century, and that the early part of the 21st century upon us. And we continue to reap more and more benefits from all of this scientific knowledge. We do it every day. We use what man has observed. We don't create anything.
The law of biogenesis states that there can be no life without antecedent life. In other words, nothing can just begin at random and develop itself, such as evolution might suggest. We are creationists here, and the more science looks and observes and discovers, the more it's drawn to the Creator. And it seems that God's dictionary, DNA, with its 3.1 billion letters, sequenced to make the vast array of humans and animals and vegetation in our world, is one of these evidences in nature of God's life force and His existence. Mr. Moore said it's a marvelous evidence of His tremendous intelligence, for it's incomprehensible to me that anything as complex as God's dictionary should put itself together through the blind, random forces of nature. This isn't particularly a scientific conclusion, yet neither is it totally a matter of faith, because scientists have discovered that there really is a dictionary in nature, 3.1 billion letters, and someone with a lot more intelligence than either you or I have had to put it all together. So if the Christian religion is a matter of faith, then science is becoming very close to demonstrating, if not proving, the reality of faith, because it takes faith to believe that random forces of nature produced nature's complex dictionary, which today scientists are just now beginning to figure out. Well, as one said, God is not only the God and Lord of the microscope, but also of the telescope. And He, according to Philippians 1:6, will finish what He started in you and me. He's done something far more complex than DNA. Through Jesus Christ coming to Calvary, God in the flesh, to die for you and me, that we may have the wonderful opportunity, incredible, inconceivable, to be with Him someday in His heaven as we trust in Him. It's not a matter of neutrality either. There's no neutral point with God. He was not neutral toward us, so we can't be toward Him. In other words, we should make a decision, either for Him or against Him. Better yet, yielding to Him. Well, that's exciting. And this is offered to you and me right now. And we shouldn't delay, because we don't know what tomorrow will bring in our lives or in God's program. He's coming back soon through Jesus. And I trust that you will be ready. The thinking person considers God. Those who refuse to take God into their calculations do not know how to count. So let's take this opportunity to believe in Him, to investigate, consider Him right now. A moment ago I referred to Philippians 1:6 in the Bible. It reads, "He who hath begun a good work in you will perform it until the day of Jesus Christ." So, He is going to finish what He started. Let's hear this reaffirmed by the Brooklyn Tabernacle Choir. If you want to, you can clap your hands. Here we go.

For those of you who have written in to us asking that we play more upbeat music, how does that fit your desires? Well, it's come to that moment. I see my digital timer over here to my left is beginning to inform me to get out of the way and make room for the next program to come on this radio station. Unless we're closing the broadcast day. I do so appreciate your being with us night by night on Night Sounds. Be delighted to hear from you, by the way. If any of you have questions about this ministry, again, we have a special packet of info for you. Our mailing address is Night Sounds, Wheaton, Illinois, 60189. And sneaking in behind me here, once again, is our ubiquitous theme music. Incidentally, that's a good word. You should look it up sometime. Begins with a U. Spelled U-B-I-Q-U-I-T-O-U-S. And it certainly has served to be in the middle of our response to this music. Through the years, fore and aft of the program, for about a quarter century, 80 to 90% of the people love it. The rest of the listeners don't really care for it that much. But it certainly is a point of conversation and contention. At any rate, we'll look for you again in God's divine providence in a few short hours as we are drawn together through the program Night Sounds. Better yet, by God's life force, let's yield to Him, His divine creative process and powers working through us every day, every moment, every second. Thank you so much for sharing. May God's power direct you through the days to come. And until we meet once more, a pleasant, restful good night.

0: This is Max MacLean. What did Moses say about the coming of Jesus? Listen to the Bible from Acts 3. Moses said, "The Lord your God will raise up for you a prophet like me from among your own people. You must listen to everything he tells you. Anyone who does not listen to him will be completely cut off from among his people. Indeed, all the prophets from Samuel on, as many as have spoken, have foretold these days, and you are heirs of the prophets and of the covenant God made with your fathers. When God raised up his servant, he sent him first to you to bless you by turning each of you from your wicked ways." From Acts chapter 3. Listen to the Bible. It's great for the soul.
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once again with this familiar ethereal theme music. I welcome you to the program Night Sounds. I'm Bill Pierce. One of the first things I recall when I went into radio initially was the word of my mother and advice. She said, "Billy, when you get on the radio and you talk about God or biblical precepts, please don't tell people what you think." And then she added, "It really doesn't matter what we think. Try not to quote too many psychologists, preachers, or psychiatrists. Tell us what God says, what is, not what people think." So, with that bit of counsel that sort of lingers in my memory, I come to you tonight with a subtitle of our program, "But I Thought." Again, it doesn't matter so much what we think, but what God says, especially when it comes to biblical precepts. And that's the title of our program, "But I Thought." Well, we can rest assured that God's thinking is so far and high above ours. It's not that it doesn't matter what we think. We've been given thought processes, the possibility of reasoning and imagination and precepts.

And in a few moments, I'm going to run a few statistics by you as to what people think that may or may not be on target. A couple of old hymns with which we begin tonight. Here's one that speaks of peace and rest and stability within that. Jesus, I am resting in the joy of what you are.

The Larry Mayfield Chorale, Jesus, I'm resting in the joy of what you are, or what thou art, to use the Elizabethan language. Tonight's program, But I Thought. So much of the Bible is addressed to the element of faith, the evidence of things not seen, the substance of things hoped for. Some of it calls upon our reason and logic. Jesus said, "Come now, let us reason together. Though your sins be as scarlet, they shall be white as snow. Even though they're red like crimson, they shall be as wool." Traditional Christian beliefs, however, are in decline, according to a recent survey by the Barna Research Group of Glendale, California. They noted that while 88% believe Jesus Christ was a real person, what they believe about him differs sharply from Scripture. 42% of those surveyed believe that while Jesus Christ lived on earth, he committed sins just like other people. Even among born-again evangelical Christians, one quarter believe Jesus sinned during his time on earth. A whopping 61% believe the devil, Satan, is just a symbol of evil, not a living being. And 54% believe that if people are good enough, they will earn a place in heaven regardless of their religious beliefs. While we're rattling off some statistics here, here are some more. A total of 59%

0: 80% of Americans believe the world will come to an end or be destroyed, according to a U.S. News and World Report poll. The survey of 1,000 adults also revealed that 61% believe in the second coming of Christ, and 60% believe there will be a final judgment day. Belief in an apocalyptic end to history is by no means limited to the religious fringe. That's the end of the quote by U.S. News religion editor Jeffrey Sheeler. So tonight, beliefs vary and they change. A couple of programs ago, I recall mentioning a phrase that I heard not too long ago. It's one thing to have the power of your convictions, but yet another to have the power to review your convictions. That goes for all of us. Education is a continuous matter. The mark of an educated person is not the number of degrees he or she may have on the walls of their offices, but education is marked by a person's learning potential. Tonight in our program entitled But I Thought, my mind goes to a meticulous researcher named Merton Straumann, who surveyed 7,000 Protestant church youth from many denominations, asking them whether they agreed with the following statements. The first was, the way to be accepted by God is to try sincerely to live a good life. More than 60% agreed with this. Another statement, God is satisfied if a person lives the best life he can. Almost 70% agreed. The final sentence, the main emphasis of the gospel is on God's rules for right living. More than 50% agreed to this. The Apostle Paul and Martin Luther probably wasted their time in that case. They should never have opened their mouths if that conclusion is true. Christians still believe following a code of rules gets you to heaven, doing the best you can, or I'm no worse than the guy down the street. This appeals to our logic, to our human condition. We don't find any particular accountability factor in these statements. And this kind of thinking can prove fatal to a Christian's faith. And it may help to explain a rather troubling phenomenon among Christians. In his book, What They Never Told Me When I Became a Christian, Tim Stafford wrote, I've come to believe that many Christians failed because they concentrated on the exterior, visible Christian life. When their Christian friends behaved a certain way and spoke a certain language, they began mimicking their behavior. They became walking mirrors, reflecting all the correct styles and patterns of the church. There was really no content in their faith, but they were so skilled at following the rules that no one noticed the inside. Faith as an external exercise is very easy to cast aside. A person can discard a legalistic brand of Christianity just by trading it for a new set of rules. And if you develop Christian strength by focusing instead on the living Christ, it becomes much more difficult to shed. Tonight's program, But I Thought, finds that thinking does change. And if thinking is based purely on human reason and logic alone, it's not sufficient, especially in discussing spiritual matters or facing biblical truths and precepts. God's ways are so far above our ways, His thinking than our thinking, that we really are in trouble if we begin to compare our thought patterns with His. I'm going to play another hymn tonight, another of the old ones, this time sung by Bobby Michaels, that speaks again of resting. Resting in the Word of God, not on our perception of it, or our thought patterns, or opinions. What is your faith resting on? Guesswork? Or the eternal Word of the living God?
1: My faith has found a resting place, not in device nor creed.

Tonight we're reflecting in the beauty of some of the old hymns. We began with Jesus, I am resting in the joy of what thou art. Then my faith has found a resting place, not in device nor creed. Finally, here's one, perhaps more well-known. My faith looks up to thee, thou Lamb of Calvary. And once again, Jesus Christ is our focal point. He who said, come to me. I am the light of the world. He who believes in me, though he walk in darkness, shall have the light of life. Tonight's program really is concentrating on biblical misconceptions. And the apostle named Paul, a great thinker who didn't buy his own logic but turned it over to Christ, said to the early church, 2 Corinthians chapter 10, verse 5, these words in the King James translation, casting down imaginations and every high thing that exalts itself against the knowledge of God, and bringing into captivity every thought to the obedience of Christ. And we find tonight that all the way from the opening book of the Bible, Genesis chapter 6, verse 5, to Jeremiah 23:17, to the New Testament book of Luke chapter 1, there's a certain phrase mentioned in each one of these particular accounts using the words imagination of their hearts. The heart can be turned around. The affections can become distorted. Conscience can become seared. So tonight, no matter who you might be, how great your intellectual capacity, Christ asks you to trust in him, to exercise his beautiful element called faith. Once again, the evidence of things not seen, the substance of things hoped for, according to the Scriptures. I thank you so much for joining me tonight. We come by your place via radio just about every night at this time on this radio station. As we go off the air, the Ministries of Night Sounds continue through this series on loneliness, depression, grief, dealing with our emotions, as well as other titles. Singleness is one of the series, and each one of these series, 8 programs of Night Sounds and a very attractive Night Sounds binder. If you'd like to write us for information on any of these particular items, our mailing address remains Night Sounds, Wheaton, Illinois, 60189. I'm always delighted to hear from you. Your input means so much to me. This is a cycle, and to me it's very fulfilling and gratifying to hear what you say. Many of you are thinking people. Even at this time of the night, you may be sleepy, but you're coherent, and I appreciate that. And tonight's program, dealing with biblical misconceptions. What we may think or feel, or our attitudes or preferences or opinions, in the final day of accountability, won't stand the test. What God says is most important. That's why we concentrate on Christ and find it necessary to quote much scripture. Just something about the spiritual contents of God's word that defy our analysis, definitions, or even, as our next music states, Jesus is beyond imagination. He defies logical thought. We're limited, we're finite, but by faith we can connect with the infinite. A beautiful thought. Let's listen to this again. Christine Wortson, the song Jesus is Beyond Imagination. It's not only in just the melody, but the lyrics, which are so important.

Jesus is beyond imagination. The voice of Christine Wurtzen closing our musical agenda tonight in the program But I Thought, which has found us dwelling on biblical misconceptions, certain statistics of what people think. And even as we call ourselves Christians, we can be misled. We can have our thinking distorted if we move too far from true center, the power source, God's holy word. Some of these statistics mention that if we do the best we can, God will be satisfied with this and allow us into his eternal kingdom. And it's not so much that Jesus doesn't care about how we live. He does care. That's why he continues pointing out the lofty principles which should guide our lives. He lashes out against legalism and shows us his grace. Ephesians chapter 1, verse 4, the apostle said, "For he chose us in him before the creation of the world to be holy and blameless in his sight." So the focus once again is on Christ. What's your relationship to him? What's mine? Let's consider that as we lay our heads on the pillow or go where we will and must tonight. Thank you again so much for being there and for sharing these moments with me. And in case you care to contact us, our mailing address is Night Sounds, Wheaton, Illinois, 60189. So maybe my mother was right. No doubt she was. Don't tell us what you think, but where is truth? Let's center on that, okay? Till we meet again, God bless you, take you through the night and into tomorrow, and a peaceful good night to all of you.

0: 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Charlotte, 93.1 WMPA Ferrisburg, 93.9 WAVC Mayo, 97.3 W247AM Kalamazoo, 97.9 WIHC Newberry, 102.7 W274BN Alpena, 104.7 W284AH Lansing, 1540 KTGG Okemos, 1110 AM, WWMN Petoskey, and streaming online at 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
1: What do you do when life takes an unexpected turn? Hi, I'm Darrell Thomas.
2: And I'm Sasha Thomas.
1: Welcome to A Little Heaven on Earth, a series where we explore the joys and challenges of parenting, especially when things don't go according to plan. Parenting in general has its fair share of unexpected events, but there's one that we'd like to discuss today that is near and dear to our hearts, and that is parenting kids with disabilities.
2: Yeah, that's such a delicate issue because often, at least in our experience, those who have disabilities don't want to be singled out and given special treatment. And yet, to some degree, those who are disabled or differently abled, I'd like to say, do require some form of special treatment. Sometimes it can feel like a tightrope for parents of the differently abled because the last thing you want for your child is for them to feel left out and singled out.
1: So today, as we discuss this important topic, we're joined by a special guest who has something special in common with us. And like us, she has a son who has type 1 diabetes. Welcome, Anissa Johnson.
3: Thank you.
2: So can you tell us a little bit about yourself and your background?
3: Sure. Well, up until a couple weeks ago, I was a teacher. I've been teaching for about 22 years, taught all levels except for kindergarten, all subjects, but most recently high school math, which is my favorite. I grew up in a household with diabetes.
2: Okay.
3: My father was diagnosed when he was in his mid-30s, and I think I was in seventh or eighth grade. And so diabetes was not unfamiliar to me. And then my husband, of course, is a type 1 diabetic. He was diagnosed in his 20s. Both of them misdiagnosed because of their age.
2: So your dad was type 1 as well?
3: Yes.
2: Oh, wow.
3: Yeah. So we kind of knew what we were getting into. So diabetes was not unfamiliar to me, but the ones I was close to always were diagnosed as adults. Mm-hmm. And so that was what was different with my son.
1: Okay. So, ladies, for the sake of our listeners, I want to ask both of you the same question. Can you briefly tell me how you found out that your son had type 1 diabetes? Anissa, we'll let you go first, and then Sasha, you can chime in.
3: Okay, well, due to the background, we would every once in a while randomly check our children. However, this one particular day, I was at work. It was right in the midst of COVID, so we were trying to do hybrid schooling, some online, some in school, and the week before school started. And my husband was home with the kids, and he was sitting there, and Carson was walking by, taking out the trash, and he said something whispered in his ear, check his blood sugar.
1: Wow.
3: And so he got up, and Carson, who was highly afraid of needles, in order to check his blood sugar, you literally had to kind of jump him from behind, pin him down, and, you know, prick his finger. So he was super new, but he pricked it. And he called me and he told me he was like, Carson's blood sugar is 500.
1: Wow.
3: I'm calling the doctor. And I was devastated because as a parent, as a mother, you feel like this is my fault. And it was very difficult. I couldn't even make it through the rest of the day. That was a hard time for me.
1: Okay. Sasha?
2: Yeah, I can relate. We also had a COVID diagnosis. we didn't have any background of type 1 diabetes. So this kind of just was a shocker for us. So my son had been asking for water a lot, like through the night, he'll wake up and ask for water. All day he'd ask for water at different periods throughout the day. And he was also wetting his bed. And obviously my thought was, well, he's drinking a lot of water, so of course he's going to wet his bed. But something just wasn't sitting right with me. And we were about to go on a road trip to Colorado. And I was like, well, I don't want to be in some other state and something happens. Mm-hmm. And we had heard, you know, a signal of type 1 diabetes or diabetes at all is that they ask for water a lot or pee a lot. So I didn't really think this was going to be the case, but I said, let me check the doctor just in case. And so I called and she said, well, it's summertime, you know, it's hot, don't worry about it. So I was like, whew, thank you for giving me that assurance. But then he took like some wobbly steps and he was 2 years old. So that probably wasn't a signal. He was probably just walking normally. But then I checked his weight and he was down 1 pound. And again, that could have been just a normal weight fluctuation. But I said, no, I want to go to the doctor. So he went to the doctor. She checked his blood sugar and it was 400 something. And she said, it looks like type 1 diabetes. And I was like, no. And it was a huge shock for us. And
1: especially because, you know, you were at the doctor's office by yourself. I was at work. I wasn't thinking the worst. You had told me that out of the things that it could be, you said type 1 diabetes. And I, you know, I've heard of type 2 diabetes. We don't have anybody in our family, like you mentioned. And so that was the last thought on my mind. And I thought we're just going to get ready and we're going to go on our vacation. We're going to have fun. Family's coming.
2: Mm-hmm. And not to mention, the doctor told us, sorry, you can't go on vacation. Your son's going to have to be in the hospital for a few days. So that was really hard.
1: Yeah, I mean, I just have flashbacks to just standing there. You don't know what to say. When you realize the magnitude of it, you know, see, for many people, they hear the word diabetes and the mind is often drawn to type 2 diabetes, which is a lifestyle-related illness that can be put into remission. But with type 1 diabetes, the body attacks and damages the pancreas and causes the pancreas to produce little to no insulin for the rest of the person's life.
2: And, you know, I was surprised to hear that type 1 diabetes or diabetes at all was considered a disability. Typically, you don't think of it as a disability, but I guess it is. The person's life is altered in some way.
1: Exactly. I remember when we applied for our son to go on disability for this lifelong condition, where he'll have to take insulin for the rest of his life. I remember also when it hit me for the first time that this wasn't a passing virus or something that can be corrected with a change of diet. You know, sometimes we get advice from people and they say, you know, if you change the diet or you apply these certain health principles, I hear it's reversible. But what we've been told from doctors, there's such a thing called insulin resistance, where you can live a more healthful lifestyle and your body becomes more receptive to the insulin that's put in. But while these things can be put in place, in general, type 1 diabetes is a lifelong struggle. And so as we consider that type 1 diabetes is a lifelong illness, ladies, what was the immediate aftermath of going from a seemingly normal childhood to now learning to care for a child with disability? And this, I know you said that you grew up with diabetes in your family. Sasha, you mentioned that there was no one in either of our families who had type 1 diabetes. So how big of an adjustment was there to this new way of life?
3: Well, for me, the adjustment was very small.
1: Okay.
3: But for my son, like I said, he was afraid of needles. Within a couple of days, we went and saw the endocrinologist and the nutritionist, and they showed us how to do injections and everything else. And they're like, so make sure you give him an injection when we get out. And we go to the car and I unlock the door. He hops in the car and locks all the doors. And of course, we had the keys, but you know, he was, you know, fighting us with every injection.
2: How old was he?
3: He was 10 years old. It was something that was a difficult adjustment for him, and he would get used to it and be able to, you know, put in his glucose monitor and give himself an injection. Then after a while, he just couldn't do it anymore and I would have to do it. And his father's like, no, he has to do it. And so I think the fear and the unknown for him was a very rough adjustment. We kept him home that year and did online school, him and his sister, because of the COVID. And we were concerned with his immune system being damaged that what would happen if you got sick. And so it was just a rough adjustment. I did have, you know, my parents who lived down the street at the time who would help out. And they, you know, been dealing with the diabetes for quite some time. And so my mom was a dietitian and nutritionist. We all had the health food going on, the counting the carbs. We all knew what was entailed. It was just, he was 10 years old. You know, he's not used to counting carbs. He's not used to making sure he pays attention to what he eats. He's a growing boy. He wants to just eat. And people around him are sitting there snacking on chips and eating whatever else. And, you know, we have to be like, oh, moderation. Oh, you can have this. Oh, but you got to take insulin. And so I know that's got to be frustrating. Just, you know, with the snap of a finger, your life has changed. And that can cause a lot of, you know, internal conflict.
1: Yeah. I've seen that come out in our son as he's tried to navigate this. Actually, the other day when we were helping you guys to move, I had seen that you had on a glucose monitor. And so I said to my son, oh, look, she has on one. And I wanted to show you his one. As a parent, you know, sometimes you don't read the room and you just want to force your children to do something without thinking of the fact that they have their own ideas, they have their own life, their personality, and their own choices. I was about to pull up his sleeve to show you, and then he immediately said, no, no, can you stop, please? And I said, huh. I had to take a step back because I'm thinking, I'm trying to make him feel like he's normal. But the more I draw attention to it, the less normal he feels.
3: Yes.
1: And so in that moment, I just pulled him aside and I said, did that make you feel uncomfortable? And he said, yes. And then I said, Daddy will never do that again. Okay. You know, I'm here for you, but I will never do that again. All right. And so I realized that this is such a burden for the individual who has to deal with it. As parents, and we look from the outside looking in, a lot of times we think that the greatest challenge is upon us when we're having to count carbs and all these things. You know, Sasha's staying up many times late at night. We tell him, like, if he ever gets out of hand and he, you know, gets upset with mommy because he's dealing with this challenge, like, you know, say, you know, that mommy, every night, she saves your life. You know, if she just allowed for your blood sugar to plummet without correcting it or giving you something to bring up your blood sugar, you would die. Literally, this is a life and death situation every day. It's like the weight of the world is on his shoulders. So, Sasha, what was it like for you? I know what it was like for me, but what was it like for you as a mother, especially because it was during COVID and we went into the hospital? Those first 2 or 3 days or however long you guys were in the hospital, it could only be mommy and our son in the hospital. What was it like in there and the aftermath after that?
2: Well, it was definitely a whirlwind. It's just all these thoughts going through your head, realizing that you're going to have this new life that you have to live that you never imagined. Like when your child is born, you just want them to be physically perfect. But now you're realizing that this is not going to be for the rest of his life. So it was a lot. We had a 1 hour class and in the hospital and then a 1 hour class later after we left the hospital to essentially learn how to keep my son alive. And it was a lot. And I had to then go from just eating, like you said, to now weighing and measuring food. And it was hard for me, but then I'm thinking mostly like this is hard for my son. Eating is supposed to be something that gives pleasure, but now it's mingled with pain because I have to prick him. And again, I'll say he's 2 years old, so he doesn't really understand. I can't fully explain it to him. So now with every meal, I have to prick his finger, give him the insulin injection, and he's shaking and saying, no, mommy, no, mommy. And it was a lot for all of our family. And I didn't have my family close by. They were all the way in Bermuda, but I'll add one, I'll call it a God kiss in this moment. While my son was being diagnosed, my parents were in the air flying to Michigan to meet us to go on this road trip to Colorado. So God was there.
1: And my dad was there as well.
2: Yeah, so they were able to help us in that situation. And I know that God planned it perfectly just for that reason. But I also had concern for my daughter because now my full attention is on my son all the time. And she could feel left out, and she has expressed that before. So that was a big thing too. And again, I had to wake up every morning at 2 a.m. to check his blood sugar to make sure that it wasn't plummeting or make sure that it wasn't too high. So it was a huge adjustment. It was overwhelming, to say the least.
1: Definitely. So for both of you ladies, who is or has been the main caregiver for your son, and what challenges have been faced as a result of that caregiving process?
3: Well, both my husband and I, you know, are caregivers for him. I probably do the most because he's with me 24/7. School, we're there together. You know, home, his father is, you know, the one that at the time had the diabetes and was making sure he knew what he was doing and explaining things to him and trying to break things down to relate with him so that he didn't feel alone. Working with him growing up, it was just, you know, in the beginning when he was 10 and 11, it was difficult when, you know, all your peers are going around and having fun and doing what you want to do. And, you know, he has to come to my classroom every time someone has a birthday party. Can I eat this cupcake? And you draw these cartoons. He had this little cartoon he drew for me about someone coming in to the classroom. Mom, can I have this cupcake? And the mom just kind of going off on him. What is your blood sugar? What are you doing? What are you trying? Are you trying to kill yourself? Then, you know, there's pictures shows him going back to the classroom. And he's like, my mom said yes. And he had, you know, the teacher at the board that was doing all the yelling, it had numbers on the board, 1, 2, 3. I said, is this supposed to be me? He's like, no, mom. And then he changed it to ABC. I'm like, okay. So, you know, he doesn't want to have to take the time to monitor everything. And, you know, I'm like, we have to monitor everything. And so it's interesting relationship how to maintain that. But working it out.
2: For me, well, I'm the main caregiver because, like you, I'm with my son all the time. He was at the school. I worked at the school. So, yeah. And I would say that one main challenge I have had with myself is frustration when I can't control the blood sugar as absolutely and perfectly as I would want to. We just had an appointment just last week, and his A1C level, which is like his average blood sugar level, I think, something like that. It went up by maybe 1 or 2 decimals. And it's hard. And, you know, you want it to be perfect. You want it to be like normal. But we have to understand that it's not always going to be. And also, it's hard for me to leave him in the care of others. Like sometimes mommy wants a break, but it's kind of hard for me to trust that to somebody else. I'm very particular about who my son goes with anyway, but just the sheer fact that he has diabetes, it makes it hard for me to give him to others to care for. Yeah, those are the greatest challenges. And I would say, as far as his relationship with food, he used to be at a point where I remember he had a lunch and I had to step away for a few minutes. And he was just sitting there with his plate of food. And someone was saying, you can eat. And he's like, no, I have to wait for my mommy. And that was great. It's hurtful that he has to do that, but it was great that he had that control. But we're getting to the point where he now is not as controlled, and he would eat, you know, without me being there. But like you, we're working on it.
1: Yeah, sometimes you look at his receiver and you see his blood sugar has shot up, and you realize that maybe he might have eaten something that he wasn't supposed to. And then now we have to have this dialogue. Did you eat this? And then if he's not honest, even though high blood sugar, from my understanding, can cause long-term damage versus a low blood sugar, which can cause death, helping to teach your child who has this disability that they have to take their health into consideration every time they eat a meal. It's not just like I can just get by this time and do it and nothing bad will happen. You know, sometimes telling our son that he shouldn't have eaten and that mommy now has to try to figure out what carbs to put in and all these things, sometimes you realize that they don't, at least our son doesn't understand still. In talking about teaching our children, both of you have a background as high school educators. Well, you, Anissa, you mentioned you taught other grade levels as well, but both of you have a background as educators. What types of educational or social hurdles, meaning like school issues, friendships, etc., had you faced in your efforts to help your son to live as normal a life as possible?
3: For the last few years, we've had the most struggle. Middle school was rough for him. He'd changed to a new school, new people. And at the previous school, they were there when he was diagnosed. They've known him forever, and they, you know, always looking out and everything else. New school, it was a lot more difficult. I mean, there was at one point when he was there doing swimming classes, and he came back in, and someone had taken his pump and threw it in the trash. I'm not going to, you know, go through all of that because still not over it. But, you know, it was very hurtful to him because that is life source. You know, without his insulin, you know, he's going to die. It's going to cause serious damage. And, you know, that's why even though if I had wanted to put him in a different school, I couldn't because it was the school that was the closest to me. And so I always had to keep him nearby because, you know, if his blood sugar would go up, I need to be there to make sure. If his blood sugar would go down, I need to be there to make sure. And it's hard to trust people you don't really know or have a relationship with his health. And like you said, you can explain to them, to your blue in the face, that this is going to affect you. You're going to have neuropathies. You may go blind. You're going to have long-term damage with your blood sugar constantly high. Yet when those hot fries come around, you know, they're going to get eaten. And he also has the issue of attention deficit disorder. So where you'll say, hey, okay, you want to eat that? That's fine. Did you take insulin for that? It's like, oh, did I take insulin for that? And you have to check his pump because he'll get distracted. And, you know, he'll put there, but you don't push that button that says bolus. And then it's just sitting there. And then he has no insulin and he didn't give it to himself. And he'll have gone all day without actually giving himself the insulin because he gets distracted, forget. Or, you know, he takes it off the shower or whatever else and forgets to put it back on. And, you know, it's just trying to make sure he stays on top of it when you don't have peers who are encouraging and helpful that are around you. Sometimes you just, you don't want to pull it out because, you know, you're already dealing with everything else. And so it would negatively affect his health without the proper encouragement from his peers in school. So.
2: Well, for our son, I'm blessed that he's doing very well academically. His diabetes hasn't, you know, hindered that in any way. But while he's at school, he does go low at times and he's not able to focus on his work. But thankfully, I'm there. He's able to come to me to get the help that he needs. But I'll say he's at the age where he is embarrassed by his diabetes. I have to give him insulin. Thankfully, because of the technology we have, I can do it without him even knowing that I'm doing it, you know, behind the scenes. But one thing I do love about his relationship with his peers look out for him. Even though he's embarrassed, sometimes his alarm will go off at school and his peers would say, oh, Brighton, sit still. You need to get a snack. Calm down. Don't run anywhere. Let's get a snack. And they'll come and call me, Miss Sasha. He needs a snack. So I love that. He hates that. And he was saying, Mom, can you turn down my device? I don't want it to go off. So I honor that. I turn it down because I'm able to keep an eye on it. But it's a challenge for him, definitely, especially going through this embarrassing phase. But hopefully it doesn't hinder it too much.
1: So I throw this out there. What types of resources are available to parents as they try to navigate the, not just this form of disability, but any type of disability? What type of resources are out there to help for parents to cope?
3: To be honest with you, I have not found a lot of resources. I've asked around to see if there's any like groups where he could meet with kids his age, and I have come up empty with a number of times with that. You know, I'm just learning from you guys that you can apply for disability risk. You know? So apparently I need to research some more, but my personal resources come from my family and other friends who are health professions and stuff. And they'll give me advice and, you know, help me make the decisions we need for technology, like the pumps, different pumps and everything else. We do have that concern of like, oof, what if the insurance doesn't cover this? What are we going to do? How are we going to make that work? So if you guys have some resources to share, I would love to hear those.
2: Well, We have social media groups for pretty much any disability, I'm sure. And there are some diabetes ones where I've learned some, you know, pointers and tips that can help me. There are also CAM that provide that same age group relationship that they can build. I'm wary about sending him to a camp because I have his spiritual growth in mind as well. So I'm wary about that, but they do have that available that some parents could utilize. But I would say the greatest resource and source of strength that I have is really God's word. From the very beginning in the hospital, the only thing that kept me sane was just repeating God's word through my mind, and some texts that I would constantly go to are things like, "My brethren, count it all joy when you fall into various trials, knowing that the testing of your faith produces patience. But let patience have its perfect work, that you may be perfect and complete, lacking nothing." And another one is, "Cast all your cares upon Jesus because he cares for you." I find this one interesting because I now had to go and measure and weigh my son's food. There's a quote that says, "God measures and weighs every trial before he permits it to come upon the believer." And finally, "God never leads his children otherwise than they would choose to be led. If they could see the end from the beginning and discern the glory of the purpose which they are fulfilling as co-workers with him." So I just look at the fact that God has perfected my character, my son's character, and I'll press on and give him glory throughout it.
4: Exactly.
3: Amen.
4: And each step of the way, like how we mentioned, when we found out, even though we didn't have a support system that lived in the United States with us, it just so happened. Well, and it, with God, nothing just so happened. But God had already arranged for them to come just at the exact moment that we would need their help the most. And so I realized that God opens up doors for us to run to him. There's actually a text, 1 Corinthians 10, verse 13, that says, "No temptation has overtaken you except such as is common to man. But God is faithful, who will not allow you to be tempted beyond what you are able, but with the temptation will also make the way of escape that you may be able to bear it." And you might say, dealing with a child that has a disability, in many cases, it can feel completely unbearable. And so how does this text apply? It's the fact that God always leaves himself available to us in our deepest and greatest needs. Anytime that you find that you're struggling, and you may try to look to people, but sometimes people may fail you. You may try to look to books and resources, but they may fail you. But God will never fail you when you come to him in your every time of need.
2: So I hope that you, our listeners, have gathered, whether you're facing a disability or any trial, that God is there. I remember the morning of my son's diagnosis, before I knew anything of what was going to come up that day, I read a devotional and the title was "Meeting Difficulties Develops Spiritual Muscle." July 16th, that was the date he was diagnosed, of "To Be Like Jesus." And here's a couple lines from there. "It is coming in contact with difficulties that will give you spiritual muscle and sinew. You will become strong in Christ if you endure the testing process and the proving of God."
4: Amen. And so as we consider disability, a lot of times we think of somebody who's deprived, but really the greater the disability of a person, the greater the need of them to trust in God's ability to help them and sustain them through their trials. And so we encourage our listeners that you will call out to God in the midst of your trials and know that God hears you. So thank you, Anissa, for joining us on this program. It's definitely been some great information that you've shared with us. And we look forward to talking with you more about this disability journey, which is really God's ability. And so thank you again for joining us.
3: My pleasure.
4: We want to invite you again to join us next time on A Little Heaven on Earth.
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6: When I thought I would fall, he kept me up. 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And Matthew 11:28 through 30 tells us that Jesus said, "Come to me, all you who labor and are heavy laden, and I will give you rest. 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

Welcome to Lower Hypertension Naturally. I'm Dr. David DeRose, a board-certified specialist in internal medicine and preventive medicine. I'm also the president of Compass Health Consulting. But for today, I'm your host, as we look at a very important topic, high blood pressure, also known as hypertension. Just how important is it? Just how many people are affected by what is really an epidemic condition throughout the Western world? Hypertension affects millions upon millions of people. To just give you an illustration, let's look at what's happening in the United States. If you look at individuals between the age of 35 and 44, you'll find that roughly 16% of them have high blood pressure. But as we get older, that percentage continues to climb. By the time we're in our 60s, roughly 60% of Americans have high blood pressure. In our 70s, roughly 70%. These are huge numbers. And it's not just a problem that's confined to the U.S. It is really a worldwide or global problem. Look at high blood pressure in another way. If we look at data from the United States, high blood pressure is the single most common reason for office visits and for the use of prescription drugs. That's, of course, if you exclude prenatal visits. But you see the problem. Sweeping numbers of people with high blood pressure. But the question is, since most of these individuals have no symptoms, why should we care? High blood pressure is extremely dangerous. Over time, it takes a toll on the brain. If you've listened to my presentations on brain health, whether it's the Brain Health Revolution, my two-hour mini-series, whether it's an accompanying presentation in this series on improving cognitive performance, you'll hear me speak about stroke and high blood pressure and how they are accomplices in robbing us of our cognitive performance. But much more than that is involved when it comes to high blood pressure. Heart disease risk is dramatically increased. The risk of having blood vessel problems like aneurysm, which can cause a ballooning of the blood vessel and a rupture of the blood vessel, increased with high blood pressure. Visual problems like blindness from hypertensive retinopathy. Kidney failure. High blood pressure is an accomplice with diabetes in destroying kidneys, putting people on dialysis. The problems with high blood

concepts that hopefully put this into perspective. By the way, before I go into too much detail, I have a longer series called Reversing Hypertension Naturally. It includes about 5 hours of presentations, and it's designed to be a community presentation, community program to help people in a group setting control their blood pressure. Individuals can use it as well. This is a distillation of some of the high points of that program. So what we're giving you here in this Life Start seminar is something that can stand alone, can help you have tools to control your blood pressure, but I'm also letting you know, if it seems like we're flying through some of this material too quickly, we do have a series that looks at it in more detail. With that mention, let me just mention the website that gives you a host of these resources at your fingertips. It's simply lifestartseminars.com. 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A number of free resources there. First of all, you can get a transcript or a program guide for this program. You can get information about my longer hypertension series, as well as other resources that can help you. And then we also have a free ebook that's available at lifestartseminars.com. I'll tell you a little bit more about that when we talk about the natural treatment of high blood pressure. But let's dive back into our presentation now. Remember, we're saying high blood pressure can cause serious problems. Treating it can prevent them, and natural treatment is especially powerful. And I wanted to give you an idea now of how high is too high. When should you be concerned? Here's the interesting thing. If you look at scientific data, the evidence suggests that if you are using natural lifestyle strategies, the lower the blood pressure, the better in a healthy individual. And what I mean is simply this. You look at the data, and getting your pressure down to 110 systolic or 70 diastolic clearly is better than 120 over 80, even though everyone considers all of those numbers normal. Now here's where the plot thickens. Once you add drugs into the equation, you don't want to get your blood pressure much lower than in the 130s systolic. You get the blood pressure lower than that with medication, and the side effects of the medication are worse than the additional benefits of getting your blood pressure lower than, say, around that 130, 135 range. Now, if you have a unique situation, a kidney failure, and the nephrologist says, I want to get your blood pressure lower than that, I'm not saying don't listen to the specialist. I'm just saying, on general grounds, with natural therapies, getting the blood pressure lower is better. And as low as 110 over 70, the research suggests, is beneficial. But when it comes to treating high blood pressure with drugs, many doctors today are not putting people on medications unless their blood pressure is consistently above 140 systolic and or 90 diastolic. Okay, so we've laid the groundwork there for you, and what I'm trying to help you see is something very important, and that is lifestyle is the most powerful approach to dealing with high blood pressure. And if you can get your blood pressure lower with natural means, you will put yourself in the best position for decreasing your risk of things like stroke and heart attack. So what you're really seeing is, although we've called this lower hypertension naturally, this presentation might rightly be called optimize your blood pressure. Because think about it. You may not have hypertension, but if you could get your blood pressure lower, you could decrease your risk of problems still further. And I think this is very exciting news. So with that background, we want to launch into an approach for dealing with high blood pressure. If you've seen my series, Reversing Hypertension Naturally, you know that I use a mnemonic, a memory device, and walk people through a number of natural strategies. That is, in my estimation, the most powerful device for controlling high blood pressure. But it's a little bit more complicated than can be distilled in a 30-minute presentation like this one that I'm giving. So we're going to use another very powerful memory device, a powerful mnemonic, a powerful paradigm that we've found is of value in dealing with a host of illnesses. We simply call it Life Start.
So for this program, I want you to think in terms of Life Start. What does that mean? The L stands for liquids. The I stands for interpersonal relations. The

0: F stands for foods. The E stands for exercise. The T in life start is only entered into after getting to the S. You see, I really can spell as well as speak. The S stands for sunlight. The T stands for temperance. The A stands for air. The R for rest. And the T for trust in divine power. Now, I know I went through those quickly. We'll come back to those elements and we'll give you some pointers that can help you get your blood pressure under control if it's high, and if it's not high, but still higher than optimal. Let's say you're running 130 over 85. The doctor says, no, you don't need to go on medication. By the way, I would agree with that assessment if that's consistently where your blood pressure is running. But what I'm telling you in this presentation is the data shows if you can get your blood pressure down to 120 over 75, that's better than running in the 130s over 80s. But if you want more information about that LifeStart paradigm, remember our website, LifeStartSeminars.com. LifeStartSeminars.com. A free ebook walks you through that LifeStart construct. Okay, with that in mind, let's talk now about these key lifestyle elements. And I'm going to start right in order. I'm going to start with the L for liquids. L for liquids. Why are liquids so important as we deal with blood pressure? Well, you know, many people are drinking beverages that are actually contributing to high blood pressure. One of those beverages, one of those very popular beverage categories, are alcoholic beverages. Drinking more than three drinks at a time clearly raises blood pressure significantly. Okay, so I hear you saying, okay, Dr. DeRose, I've got it, so I'm going to keep my alcohol consumption to less than two drinks at a time. That'll be really safe. Well, that's better. But even moderate drinking can be a problem, and let me tell you some of the reasons why. If you are taking blood pressure medications, alcoholic beverages can interfere with the effectiveness of many blood pressure medications. They can also increase the side effects of many drugs. And furthermore, one of the problems that drives high blood pressure is obesity. If you're carrying extra weight, alcohol has roughly twice as many calories gram for gram as pure sugar. Now, that's right. Alcohol has 7 calories per gram. Pure white sugar has 4 calories per gram. You do the math. Okay, it's not quite double, but almost, right? 4 versus 7. So alcohol packs a powerful caloric load. If you drank water every time you were tempted to reach for a beer or an alcoholic beverage, do you see that could make a big difference as far as your weight? Furthermore, if you do have weight problems and you're consciously trying to control your dietary habits, just drink a little bit of alcohol and you will be much more likely to slip into the bad habits that are contributing to your weight gain. So alcohol is something that should be off the list as far as beverages if you are trying to optimize your blood pressure. Well, you say, okay, Dr. DeRose, you've taken away my alcoholic beverages, but I can have my soft drinks, can't I? Well, unfortunately, the research indicates that soft drinks actually contribute to high blood pressure through their effects on weight gain. So soft drinks are one of the major drivers of weight problems in the Western world, especially those sugar-sweetened beverages. So again, those are off the list as well. You say, well, what can I drink? Hopefully you see that I'm pointing you in the direction of the optimal beverage, which is water. So you can get a huge amount of sugar from those sweetened soft drinks. You can get a huge amount of alcohol from alcoholic beverages. Both of those things can contribute to weight gain, and they are indeed risk factors for problems in the area of high blood pressure. You say, well then, diet soft drinks. No calories, Dr. DeRose. Well, very interesting study, published not all that long ago, looked at the connection between diet soft drinks and stroke. This was a study that was conducted at the University of Columbia University in New York, and they found in this study of some 2,500 participants in Manhattan, looking at a multi-ethnic sample, that those individuals who drank more diet soft drinks, using diet soft drinks, in the case of this study, on a daily basis, had a 40% increased risk of having vascular events like heart attack or stroke or death from a vascular episode. So the point is simply this. The answer is not diet soft drinks. It's not caffeine either. Caffeine has been shown to raise blood pressure. A fascinating study in the medical literature some years ago, let me just tell you the title. The title of the study was this: Critical Review of Dietary Caffeine and Blood Pressure, a Relationship That Should Be Taken More Seriously. This was an expert in the area of health writing to his peers, physicians, and other health researchers. He was saying what? The relationship between caffeine, dietary caffeine, caffeine in amounts that people typically consume it, and blood pressure should be taken more seriously, because caffeine does raise blood pressure. It may not be, may not sound like huge numbers. In this review, the researcher said about 4 points systolic and 2 points diastolic. That's what caffeine raises at a given individual's blood pressure. You say 4 points systolic, that's nothing. Listen, when we talk about life start, we're talking about 9 elements. Those elements combine together. When I talk about reversing hypertension naturally in my longer series, I give you some additional elements. The point is, whether it's 9, whether it's 10, whether it's 12 elements, if you just lower your blood pressure a few points with each one, you can drop your blood pressure significantly. By the way, this is a great point to stop. Just pause for a minute. Because if you get serious about doing the lifestyle things that I'm talking about in this brief presentation, you need to be in touch with your physician, because your medication needs are going to decrease. So be checking your blood pressure regularly if you're making changes. And before you make any dramatic changes, talk with your doctor. Let him or her know that you are embarking on some lifestyle changes that you've heard. You don't have to mention my name, Dr. DeRose, but you're welcome to. That you've heard from Dr. DeRose or from others or from LifeStart seminars can help you lower your blood pressure, and you want to be more carefully monitored. So the bottom line is, we should be drinking more water. If you want more information about that, on our LifeStart seminars website, a lot of great resources, including a series that I do called Longevity Plus that talks about drinking more water as being one of the things that can lower our risk of a host of diseases. But we've just talked about liquids, and we've got still another 8 elements in LifeStart that I want to tell you about that can help with your blood pressure. The I stands for interpersonal relationships. And what we now know is that social support, social connectedness, can actually help us lower our blood pressure. Fascinating study from Switzerland. They looked at 22 individuals with high blood pressure, compared them with 26 subjects who had normal blood pressure. And here's what they found. Individuals that felt they had lower levels of social support tended to have higher blood pressure. Do you catch this? If you're not as connected with other people, the research suggests you'll have higher blood pressure. So let's stop right here. The LifeStart seminars are all about that. They're not just about giving you good quality information, they're about connecting you with other people. So when you go to the LifeStartSeminars.com website, you go on there and you look. In your area, there is likely to be a church, a business, a community group that is offering these seminars. I encourage you, if you're watching this online, make a point to go to some of the other presentations where other people are attending. That social support will actually help reinforce the healthy blood pressure changes that you're following. On top of that, if you don't have a source of support in your local area, connect with other people through the LifeStart Seminars website. We actually have, in many parts of the country and world, individuals who can actually serve a coaching function. It doesn't mean they'll come to your house. Some of that may take place over the internet or over the phone, but connect with other people is powerful, just like the Swiss researchers found. And the reason the connection was there, they said, it's likely because of stress hormone levels. You get social support, those stress hormone levels go down, and this helps to lower blood pressure. In fact, a very interesting insight was provided in the very prestigious journal Nature in 2012. They actually found that if you look at things like high blood pressure and obesity, which is a risk factor for high blood pressure, some of these things seem to be more related to who we are connected with, where we live, who our friends are. So the message from all of this is connect with people who will help support you on your lifestyle journey. And by the way, this is something that is being written about in the literature as a reason why we should focus on lifestyle coaching. That's right. The medical research literature is saying we need more lifestyle coaches, and this is one of the things that the Life Start seminars is focused on. Well, we've talked about liquids, we've talked about interpersonal relationships. Let's move on to nutrition. There's some key nutrition principles that can help you lower your blood pressure for good. One of them is eating more plant foods. Second of all, if you're overweight, get that caloric intake down so you can drop some of that weight. And the third thing is watch your sodium consumption. We don't have a lot of time to speak about these things in detail, but like I've said, I cover these in ample detail in my series, Reversing Hypertension Naturally. But you don't need that series if you can catch the points right here. The first point is simply this: eat more plant products. Here is the million-dollar slide. This slide has changed people's lives. It comes from a large data set involving nearly 90,000 people. Look at it with me right here. This is looking at both the risk of diabetes and high blood pressure. Do you see what is being illustrated? What they're showing you is as you move from left to right, okay, going further right, you are seeing individuals who are eating progressively less in the way of animal products. That dark blue bar is representing individuals who are not vegetarians. As you move just a ways over to the right, now you see the semi-vegetarians. They're eating meat, red meat, fish, poultry, less than once a week. They get benefit. They have less likelihood of having high blood pressure and diabetes. As you keep moving on to the pesco vegetarians, they're using fish as well as many plant products. And finally, at the very end, the farthest, most right bars in both of these sets of data are the vegans, total vegetarians. They have the lowest risk of diabetes and high blood pressure. The point is, from data like this, as well as from what we call interventional studies, like that reviewed by Drs. Burko and Barnard, Some 80 scientific studies reviewed in nutrition reviews published back in 2005, what they found consistently: eat less animal products, more plant products, and your blood pressure will go down. So make fruits, grains, vegetables your friends, and you will get some tremendous benefits as far as lowering blood pressure and doing it often very significantly. Well, we need to hasten on to some of those other dietary-related practices. I mentioned to you losing weight. We actually take quite a bit of time in the Life Start series talking about addictive behaviors, talking about things that can help you lose weight. We have a program on obesity and controlling weight naturally. I really recommend that to you. Again, lifestartseminars.com, free resources, free seminars. Take advantage of those, because I think if you're carrying those extra pounds, if you're like many people, you're frustrated, there's help available. We don't have time to go into it in this presentation, but it is available through some of our other programs. Let me just mention a little bit now about one other dietary area, and that is decreasing salt intake. Salt is actually driving high blood pressure to a great extent in America. It's true, not everyone is salt sensitive, but if we could decrease our salt intake just by a half teaspoon a day, here's the data. The average American is consuming 1.5 teaspoons of salt per day. You say, well, that's not me, Dr. DeRose. I hardly use any salt. Listen, most of the salt we're consuming is not with a salt shaker. It's not in a teaspoon. It's in prepared and processed foods and restaurant foods. That's where we're getting most of our salt. The average one of us, 1.5 teaspoons a day. If we could just cut that back by half a teaspoon, here's what research from the New England Journal of Medicine said in 2010. They said if we could do that, we would decrease our risk of strokes and heart attacks, saving tens of thousands of lives each year, saving billions of dollars of health costs. Salt seems like it's very inexpensive, but it is one of the most costly items in the American diet as far as the toll it is taking on our health. Lose weight if you're overweight. Eat more plant foods, cut down on the salt, and you are getting some of the best of what foods can offer for your blood pressure. We need to move on now to speak about exercise. Exercise has powerful blood pressure lowering effects. It's the fourth of those elements in Life Start. If you lose weight, that will lower your blood pressure. But exercise alone will help drop your blood pressure on average 4 to 6 points systolic and 3 points diastolic. But for some people, exercise alone can drop their blood pressure 15 points. If you're not exercising regularly, you need to do it. Get on a good exercise program. It can make a huge difference in your blood pressure. Remember, be talking with your doctor if you're going to make big lifestyle changes, because it can make big changes in your blood pressure. If you're on medicine, it's likely those medicines will have to decrease or will have to be discontinued. Here's something else you can do. It's the next in our Life Start elements. It's sunshine. Get ample sunshine, and you'll make ample amounts of vitamin D. Some of you, if you live far from the equator in the winter months, you're going to have to take a vitamin D supplement. If there's any question, have your 25-hydroxy vitamin D level checked. But here's the message. Vitamin D has blood pressure lowering effects. I have had patients with high blood pressure. One of their problems is they were vitamin D deficient. Get that checked, get your vitamin D level up, and you'll get some of the best that sunshine has to offer. We come now to the T in the Life Start paradigm. It refers to temperance. It's an ancient concept, but a modern remedy. It's simply, in a nutshell, this: totally avoid the things that are bad, use the things that are good in moderation. Here's a surprise. One of those things I recommend people with high blood pressure avoid, it's what we call pressor agents that raise blood pressure. You say, well, of course we want to avoid that. But you know one of the most common pressors that most people take, unaware that it's raising their blood pressure? Those non-steroidal anti-inflammatory drugs. You don't know what I'm talking about? I'm talking about aspirin. I'm talking about ibuprofen. I'm talking about naproxen. Do you understand what I'm saying? These drugs that are taken so frequently for arthritic problems and other issues, menstrual problems, these tend to raise blood pressure. Work with your doctor, see if you can get off these medications. Many cardiologists telling us, try to get away from those drugs. One exception of a pain reliever that does not have this tendency is acetaminophen, like found in Tylenol. But so are natural things. Natural things like omega-3 fats can help control pain and not raise blood pressure, but rather lower it, if anything. Turmeric, that natural herb, can help control pain without having, apparently, any blood pressure raising effects. Well, some other things on our list. Air, fresh air is so important. Tobacco, one of the main things that's robbing us of good quality air, and tobacco will raise your blood pressure significantly, as much as 25 points from one cigarette. As much as 25 points, and this occurs within just a few minutes. So don't dip, don't chew, don't smoke. If you're concerned about your blood pressure, you need to be off of the nicotine. Well, I know it's been a whirlwind tour. Some of you are getting fatigued, and it's a good thing if you can go right to sleep after this. If you've been cutting yourself short on sleep, that's raising your blood pressure. Getting adequate rest actually has blood pressure lowering properties. Don't forget it. This brings us to our last element. Trust in divine power. Did you know many of us are raising our blood pressure with stress? And one of the best ways to control stress, at least I've found in my own experience, is to realize that there is someone beyond me who's interested in my health, interested in the things that I'm concerned about. I can have better sleep. I can lay my worries aside because I've come to know that there is a creator that cares about me. You may feel differently, but let me just tell you, from someone who was once an agnostic, look into it. Don't write God off just because of all the nonsense that's out there misrepresenting God. I'm telling it to you straight. Reason why I didn't believe in a God was because of all the ridiculous things religious people were telling me years ago. Well, that's a whole other subject. Hopefully, this Life Start paradigm has put some tools in your hands where you can take control of your blood pressure once and for all and do it naturally. For more information, go to LifeStartSeminars.com. I'm Dr. David DeRose, wishing you the very best as far as naturally controlling your blood pressure.
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2: Never think that God's delays are God's denials. 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
4: The following program has been pre-recorded.

The other day, I bought this little GPS system. And it's not the most expensive of this model, nor is it the cheapest, but I got a very good sale. And so I purchased it. And for the most part, it works very, very good. But I found out something just the other day that is a little flaw in this system. This GPS system does not recognize my house. According to this little box, my house does not exist. And I think it's because though I live in Thompsonville, I'm not in Franklin County, I'm in Williamson County, and part of my property is in the town of Pittsburgh. And so when I put in Thompsonville, it doesn't exist. I put in Pittsburgh, it doesn't exist. So this little system can take me to almost any city in North America, but it cannot get me home. It cannot get me where I ultimately need to go. It cannot get me home. And I think that's why Elder Cox chose to name this series, Give Me the Bible. Because as John 14:6 says, Jesus Christ is indeed the way. And if Jesus is the way, then the roadmap to the way has to be the Word. And it is the Word that leads us home. And as we follow His Word, we are sure to get home. My name is C.A. Murray, and it is my privilege and pleasure to welcome you to another sitting of Give Me the Bible. On today, we are going to discuss a topic that has been misunderstood and perhaps a bit maligned, and that is the fruit of the Holy Spirit. What does that mean? What is that? How does one get that? And we have no better teacher than our pastor, our friend, our evangelist, Kenneth Cox, who's been doing a very, very fine job and who has made the Word plain and powerful each and every night. And I'm anxious to hear his words, as I know you are. But before he speaks to us, our good friend David Tank will sing a very beautiful song, I Want to Be More Like Jesus.

Thank you, David. Appreciate that. Something that all of us should desire is to be more like Jesus. More like Jesus every day. And so we welcome you to Give Me the Bible. Give Me the Bible is a series of meetings that cover different subjects on the Bible. So far we have looked at conversion or salvation, what takes place when a person is born again. And then we took a look at the second coming of Christ. And this series, we're dealing with the Holy Spirit, what the Holy Spirit does in our life. We looked at the promise of the Spirit, what God promises about the Spirit. And then we also studied about the work of the Holy Spirit in our lives and why many people don't receive the benefit from the Holy Spirit. And then this morning we're looking at the fruits of the Spirit. Fruits of the Spirit that God gives. Our next presentation will be on the subject of the gifts of the Spirit. Now, something that's different is the fact that in the fruits of the Spirit, you're supposed to have them all. Whereas with the gifts of the Spirit, they're more selective. And so we're going to take a look at that in our next presentation. So we hope you'll be sure and be here as we take a look at the gifts of the Spirit. But when it comes to the fruits of the Spirit is something that we are supposed to have, and yet they're given for specific things. And you need this morning to follow that. Something you need to watch for in the sermon is where the fruits of the Spirit are used and how they're used. And I think you'll find it'll be helpful to you as we look at what the Holy Spirit will do for each one of you as you study God's Word and draw near to Him. So we're glad that you're here, those of you that are watching by television, those of you that are listening on the radio. We're very thankful that you've joined us, and we hope that you'll be blessed in a special way as we go into these subjects. We're very happy to have with us during this series David Tank. He's blessed us in many, many different ways, and he, I'm sure, will bless you again today as he sings for us.

0: Father in heaven, we come to you today, opening our hearts, inviting you in, asking, Lord, that we each may be drawn close into your presence. Grant us, Lord, understanding of your word, and may we grow in the knowledge of our Lord, and may the fruits of the Spirit be manifest in our lives as we come into contact with those about us. May we represent the Lord Jesus Christ. For this we ask, in Christ's name, amen. There's a story that's told that most time we think of it as a children's story, but I think there's something about it that's very important that you and I see. Jesus was down in Jericho, and he had been there and worked there, and there was a crowd that was following him. And as this crowd was following him and they were walking through the city, they were coming to the outskirts of Jericho, and there was a little man by the name of Zacchaeus. Zacchaeus is a tax collector. Zacchaeus is one who collects for the Roman government, but he also happens to be a Jew. And since he's a Jew, he's not liked by his own people very well because he's collecting taxes for the Romans. But he was short of stature. And I don't know if that made him a little hard to deal with or what it was, but it was a problem evidently. But he heard that Jesus was coming down the road, and being short of stature, he went and crawled up a sycamore tree and got there, and really that could also be interpreted from Scripture as a fig tree. But he crawled up into this tree so that when Jesus walked by, he could see him. And as Jesus was walking through there, and Zacchaeus was up there in the tree, Christ spoke to him. And he said to him, then Zacchaeus stood and said to the Lord, look, Lord, I give half of my goods to the poor. Now, I want you to understand something here. You know, he spoke to Zacchaeus and said, Zacchaeus, come down. And Zacchaeus said, Lord, I've given half of my goods to the poor. All right? Goes on. And if I have taken anything from anyone by false accusation, I restore fourfold. What I'm trying to get across to you this morning is when Zacchaeus gave his heart to the Lord and accepted Christ, and the Holy Spirit came into his life, immediately the fruits of the Spirit became evident. Because he said, Lord, I'll return whatever I've taken. I'll pay back fourfold. And immediately those things all took place as the fruits of the Spirit began to take place in his life. And Jesus said to him, today salvation has come to this house. Salvation has come to this house. And so in your life and in mine, when we accept Jesus Christ, and as we found out the other evening as we studied it, when we accept Jesus Christ, the Holy Spirit is given to us then. Not some other time. But when you accept Jesus Christ, you receive the Holy Spirit, and when the Holy Spirit comes into your life, then it should make changes in your life. Amen. That is what needs to happen, needs to take place, just as it made changes in Zacchaeus' life. So it should make changes in our lives. But the fruit of the Spirit, here they are, nine of them. But the fruit of the Spirit is love, joy, peace, long-suffering, kindness, goodness, faithfulness, gentleness, self-control. Against such there is no law. So when the fruits of the Spirit operate in our lives, it should make decided, definite changes in the way you and I act. That's what it should do. It should make changes as to how we go about our life day by day and the way we relate to one another, way we relate to other people. Those are the things it's to do. The fruits of the Spirit are to be there. Now, Fruit comes about, folks, naturally. Fruit comes about naturally. You have apples on an apple tree because it's an apple tree. You have oranges on an orange tree because it's an orange tree. So that person who is a Christian has given his heart to the Lord. The fruits of the Spirit should take place naturally as the Spirit works in our life. I do not, or the apple tree doesn't say, I have to produce apples. It produces apples because it is a apple tree. Okay, I am a follower of Jesus Christ. I am His. Therefore, because I am a follower of Jesus Christ, the natural results of that should be the fruits of the Spirit. That's what needs to take place. And the Scripture tells us how this happens and how it takes place. Listen, it says here, I am the what? I'm the true vine. My Father is the vine dresser. Every branch in me that does not bear fruit, He what? Takes away. In other words, if you are a vine and you're not bearing fruit, you're going to be taken away. That's what's going to happen because you're not bearing fruit. And it should bear fruit. That's what it says. All right. And every branch that bears fruit, He what? Prunes. That it may bear more fruit. Now I want to divert just a moment here from what I've been saying to you. It says every branch that bears fruit, what? He prunes. Who does the pruning? Now get it clear in your mind. God does the pruning, you don't. I run into too many cases where some church member thinks that's their responsibility is to prune somebody. That is not your responsibility. That is God's. He does the pruning. And He does the pruning so that you and I will produce more fruit. That's why He prunes us. And therefore, sometimes the afflictions, sometimes the things that we face are hard, but it's necessary so you and I will bear more fruit. Okay, so He's the vine. Where are the branches? If I'm going to bear fruit, what do I have to do? I am the vine. You are the branches. He who abides in me and I in him bears much fruit, for without me you can do nothing. So if I'm going to produce fruit, I have to abide in the vine. If I don't abide in the vine, I'm not going to produce fruit, folks. If you have given your heart to Christ and you're not spending time, then you're not going to bear fruit. It's just that simple. How do I abide? How do I abide? Well, you abide like this. You abide this way in Christ. If you abide in my word, you are my disciples indeed. If you want to bear fruit, you got to spend time here. You cannot think that you, as a follower of Christ, cannot spend any time in God's word and you're going to bear some fruit. And you need to wake up to the situation that if you don't bear fruit, what's going to happen to you? You're going to be taken away. That's what it says. If you don't bear fruit, you're going to be taken away. So it's not a question of whether you want to bear fruit or you don't want to bear fruit. It's a question that you and I must abide in Christ. And if we abide in Christ, we will produce fruit. And the way you abide in Christ is by spending time in the Word of God. So there's nothing, absolutely nothing that you have that's more important than your spiritual life. You know what the Scripture says? Do you know how much the Scripture says the flesh is worth? Huh? It says the flesh is worth nothing. And therefore, it's the Spirit that counts. And the Spirit is nourished by the Word of God. It says here, now he who keeps his commandments abides in him, and he in him. And by this we know that he abides in us by the Spirit whom he has given us. So it says that I have to spend time in God's Word. I need to walk as he walked. I need to follow him. I need to learn to walk in the Spirit. If we live in the Spirit, let us also what? Walk in the Spirit. So, dear friend, this is the way that you and I draw the nourishment, if you please. The nourishment, like the tree, it draws nourishment from the sunshine and from the rain and so forth, so that it produces fruit. So you and I spiritually draw nourishment from God's Word. And that is what causes us to produce fruit. Are you clear? Amen. That's the way it works. That's the way it takes place in your life. You see, it's the fruits of the Spirit that change character. Now, let me tell you something. You're not going to be more loving by just saying, I'm going to be more loving. It just doesn't happen that way. What makes you more loving is the Spirit of God. That's what changes us. And so it's the fruits of the Spirit that change our life and gives us those things that basically we don't have. It puts those things that are part of God back in our lives. Now there's nine fruits of the Spirit. Of those nine fruits of the Spirit, they're divided into three parts. And I'm going to speak of them as three clusters. Okay? Nine fruits of the Spirit, but they're divided into three different parts, three different clusters. And those are as follows. The first one is love, joy, and peace. Love, joy, and peace. That's the first cluster. Look at that carefully, folks. That group of fruits, that cluster of fruits, has to do with your relationship to God. That's what those are about, is your relationship to God. Love and joy and peace. It's what takes place. And so it's by the fruit of the Spirit that you and I become loving. See? That's the way it takes place. As it says here, to know the love of Christ, which passes knowledge, that you may be filled with all the fullness of God, that you and I might know the love of Christ that passes knowledge. You see, this type of love is not what you and I, how should I say, grow up with. This is not parental love. This is not love for somebody. This is not that kind of love. This is the love of God. And that love is beyond, actually beyond human knowledge. It's so great. When you stop and consider, you look at Christ. God so loved the world. Dear friend, that's love beyond our comprehension. But that's the kind of love the Holy Spirit wants to give you. That's one of the fruits of the Spirit. And so as you open up your heart and you spend time in the Word of God, then that kind of love will come into your life. You will learn to love. You'll learn to love like God wants you to love. And for some of us, that takes a great deal to teach us to learn to love like God loves. Because most of us will love you if you love me. But if you don't love me, watch out. That's just the way we are. But that's not God's love. And so many people pick up the book and they try to read it in terms of how they love, rather than reading it based on how God loves. His love is tremendous. Listen, love suffers what?
1: Long.
0: Love suffers long. It's not impatient. And is kind. Love does not envy. Love does not parade itself. Is not puffed up. You ever thought about those things? That it doesn't envy? That love doesn't parade itself. It's love doesn't put itself out in front. It just doesn't do that. It's not puffed up. You see, doesn't make any difference what your position is. Love doesn't puff itself up. Does not behave rudely. Does not seek its own. Is not provoked. Thinks no evil. Are you evaluating your love? We're talking about God's love. Are you evaluating it and seeing how you talk about this? Because I can tell you right now, as I read through that list, man, I come terribly short. I don't even come anywhere near what that list is talking about. See? But that's God's love. That's the kind of love He wants you and I to have. Does not rejoice in iniquity, but rejoices in truth. This is the love that God has for you and for me. That love, friend, that love is available to you through the Holy Spirit. See, bears all things, believes all things, hopes all things, endures all things. This is what love does. Love never, never fails. Hopes all things, endures all things. Love never, never fails. That's the kind of love that God has for you and for me. I can remember I was holding a meeting, and I had a couple coming, a lady and this man, and they came each night. The lady was older than the man, and as the meetings went along, I got acquainted with them, and I found out the story. This man had killed this lady's father. He had killed her father. And she went to the prison and made arrangements to see him and forgave him. Forgave him for killing her father. And then she went back and studied with him until he gave his heart to Jesus Christ. Now, that's love. That's like love. That's love that you and I don't know. That's love that God gives, that He gives to you and to me, if we're just willing to open up our hearts, let the Holy Spirit come in. All right? Next, it says joy. Rejoice in the Lord always. Again, I will say rejoice. In other words, it should bring joy, should bring happiness to my life. I can tell you right now, if your relationship with Christ doesn't make you sing in the shower, there's something wrong. See, that's what it should do. It should give you joy. It should make you happy. It should be there. That happiness should be there regardless of what you are going through. Did you hear me? Regardless of the affliction you're having, regardless of the trouble you're having, that joy should be present. And it should be in your heart, and it should stay there in your heart, regardless of the circumstances that's going on around you. You have an example of this, folks, in the case of Paul and Silas. Paul and Silas are at Philippi. They have been beaten. Okay? They've been beaten. They have been put in solitary confinement. They have been chained. They've been put in stocks. That's affliction. Do you understand that? That's affliction. And here it is, midnight, and they're, you know what they're doing? They're singing. Why? Because they got joy in their heart. See? They've got joy in their heart. As he wrote out to the other people here, as Paul wrote out to the church in Thessalonica, he said, "And you became followers of us and of the Lord, having received the word in what?" What? In much affliction. That's hard times. That's rough. That's terrible. Received it in much affliction, but with joy of the Holy Spirit. Yes, they had lots of affliction, but they had the joy of the Holy Spirit in their heart. Like the fellow I was talking to, he had come to our meetings and given his heart to the Lord. And I saw him about a year later, asked him how he's doing. He said, "Wonderful." He said, "I've never been happier in my life." He said, "The joy of Christ in my heart." He said, "I'm so thankful for that." And I said, "You getting along all right?" And he said, "Yeah, I'm getting along all right." I said, "How are things?" And he said, "Well," he said, "I lost my job." And he said, "My wife left me." And he named off two other things, but he said, "I can tell you right now, I'm thankful to the Lord and the joy that Christ gives." That should be in our heart. That joy should be there, dear friend. And you, if you, you know, I run onto these people that tell me they're Christians and they have faces like donkeys. You know, I don't understand that. It should put joy in their heart, and they should love the Lord, and they should respond to that joy. It should be there, and you and I should be happy, joyful people. I don't care how much the affliction may be. We should be joyful.

you because your peace comes from Christ, not from the job. And therefore, it should give me peace in my heart. And it might be a stressful job, but I should have peace. Listen, this is what it says. Not that I speak in regard to need, for I have learned in whatever state I am in to be content. That meant when he was in jail, chained, in bonds, he was content. That meant when he was out in the ocean of the deep, content. No matter what his state was, he was content. Why? Because he had peace with God. And you and I should have peace with the Lord at all times. Peace. I leave with you. My peace I give to you, not as the world gives do I give to you. Let not your heart be troubled, neither let it be afraid. This is the peace that Christ gives. Two types there. Did you see that? Two types of peace. He said, my peace I give to you. That's a peace that God gives. We should have peace in our hearts. His peace that he gives to us should always be there, and that should be present in our life. But then he not only says, my peace I give unto you, he says what? My peace I leave you. That just simply means that he'd like for it to be peaceful all around us. It'd be nice if it was peaceful all around us and we didn't have any problems or anything. But he's saying, even if it's not peaceful around you, you should have peace in your heart. That you and I should have. There should be that peace there, calmness that it gives. Those are things that God gives to us. You will keep him in perfect peace whose mind is stayed on you because he what? Trust you. Therefore, spend time in this book. Whose mind is stayed on you, spend time in the book, and then when things come up that are stressful, when things come up that are hard, I can have peace because I've spent time in the book and my mind is stayed on him and I trust him. That gives me peace. Great preacher of the past, Charles Spurgeon, once said, I looked at Jesus Christ and the dove of peace flew into my heart. I looked at the dove of peace and it flew away. You think about that. Want me to say it again? He said, I looked at Jesus Christ and the dove of peace flew into my heart. I looked at the dove of peace and it flew away. You have to know where your attention should be, where it needs to be focused on. But it gives to me that peace that only Christ can give. Those affect your relationship to God. Okay, three more. This cluster of fruit, long-suffering, kindness, goodness. Those three. These three fruits of the Spirit, this cluster, deals with your relationship to your fellow man. That's what they're all about, is your relationship to your fellow man. In other words, as the Holy Spirit comes into my heart, then I should have fruits in my life that makes me long-suffering, kind, goodness, all those should be there. I should be like Daniel. You know, it says, and he found favor in the sight. Why? Because he had the fruits of the Spirit in his life. Pleasant person. I mean, I don't know of anybody else in Scripture. I don't know of anybody in history that became the prime minister of two different countries. You stop, think about that. But it was because in him, it says, was found an excellent spirit. And so it should be in us the same way. Long-suffering. Kindness. Really, that should be gentleness. It's really what it should be. Goodness.
long-suffering.

0: patient, if you please. My brethren, count it all joy when you fall into various trials. Do what now? Count it all joy, your joy. We talked about it, okay? All right? When you're in various trials, knowing that the testing of your faith produces patience or long-suffering. It teaches you and I to become patient. Man, I have a hard time learning that one. Do you? To be patient. Learn to be patient. Always wanting it to happen now, right now, you know. But we need to be patient. Rejoice in hope. Patient in tribulation. Continuing steadfastly in prayer. Patient in what? Tribulation. Man alive, I have trouble being patient just when things are going normal, let alone in tribulation. But it says that I'm to be patient in tribulation. This means, dear friends, I don't know if you sense what I'm trying to tell you, but this requires a work on the part of God in my life that I am totally and completely unable to do. It takes totally the work of the Holy Spirit in my life to make me patient in tribulation. But that we're supposed to be. Excellent example. Have you ever thought about Joseph? I mean, here this is a young man, folks, probably somewhere around 16, 17 years old. And he has been sold to a caravan of Ishmaelites on their way down to Egypt, sold to them by his brothers. I mean, his own brothers have taken him, sold him, and they've carried him off down there. Now, this young man, as you read the story, folks, this was a young man that followed the Lord. In fact, you can't find anything in the Word of God where he did anything wrong. You stop and think about that. You can't find anything where he did something wrong. And he's carried off to Egypt, put on the auction block, auctioned off, and Potiphar buys him, takes him home, and you know what? The fruits of the Spirit are present in his life because he's dependable, because he's easy to get along with, because he has all these fruits of the Spirit in his life. And Potiphar turns more and more and more of what he has over to Joseph until the Scripture says that Joseph had charge of everything that Potiphar had. He knew more about it than Potiphar did, it says. Now, fruits of the Spirit, folks, don't come without the devil taking advantage. You need to get that clear. I find that some people, I've seen this happen in churches, I've seen them really just try to do something for God in a special way, and the church prayed and got together and went out and worked, and the Lord blessed in what they were doing, and the blessing of God was there, and then all of a sudden something happens and the whole thing goes sour. Now, let me tell you something. That's the devil. See, because here with Joseph, I mean, here he was, had a wonderful spirit, great person in every way, and Potiphar's wife decides that she likes Joseph better than she likes Potiphar. You've got to understand the devil will take advantage of that. Fortunately, this young man is clear enough in his head that he knows where he stands. It wasn't taking long that. And as a result of that, now here's a young man who has followed the Lord, walked with him, done what God asked him to do, and now what happens? He's thrown into prison. I mean, he's been sold by his brothers. He's been auctioned off. Now he's thrown into prison. You talk about being patient under tribulation. This is tribulation. And again, rather than becoming discouraged, rather than having all this and going about saying it's not any use and carrying on, he did what God wanted him to do, and he loved the Lord and followed him, and for long he's in charge of the prison. You know? And then the butler and the baker, remember them, have dreams, and God tells him what those dreams are, tells Joseph. And you remember the butler was reinstated and the baker lost his head. You remember that? And you know what Joseph said to the butler? Yeah, he said, remember me. Remember me. Scripture says that the butler promptly forgot him. 2 years. 2 years goes by. And they're in prison. I'm talking about being faithful under, patient under tribulation. But he was. And God blessed him. And he wound up being second in charge of all the country of Egypt. Why? Because he was willing to let God work in his life. Well, for our light affliction, which is but for a moment, is working for us a far more exceeding and eternal weight of glory. That's what tribulation does for us, patience does. You have also given me the shield of your salvation. Your right hand has held me up. Your what? Gentleness has made me great. You see, that's another gift, that you and I are to be gentle. Now, I want to say that again. Men, you are to be gentle. And David said, the gentleness is what made him great. That's a gift of the Spirit, is that we are to be gentle. In our dealings with other people, we are to be gentle. Now, I, Paul, myself, am pleading with you by the meekness and gentleness of what? Of Christ. He was meek. He was gentle. You and I should learn to be gentle. And I want to tell you, this is not something you have naturally. That just isn't the way it is, you know. Most men are not gentle. Most men are like bulls in a china closet. You know, they're not gentle. But we're supposed to be gentle. That's one of the fruits of the Spirit. That's what it's to do for us, to make us gentle. Then it says, but the fruit of the Spirit is what? Gentleness. You know, one of the people who has gone down in history as being gentle was a gentle and compassionate man, was Abraham Lincoln. He was a gentle and compassionate man. The case after case where he dealt with people in a very gentle way, that was a sign of his strength of character. And so gentleness should be a sign of your strength of character. It's what it should be. And a servant of the Lord must not quarrel, but be gentle in all things. The servant of God must not what? Next time you're in a situation and you want to argue over something and quarrel about something, you need to think about that, because that's not the fruit of the Spirit. The fruit of the Spirit says that you and I are to be gentle in what we do. All right? And then it says, for the fruit of the Spirit is all goodness, righteousness, and truth. When it uses the word goodness, that's folks saying it's more than just goodness, because people can do good things for money. You know, just do good things because they're paid to do it. Goodness is something that comes out within us as it is a fruit of the Spirit. O my soul, you have said to the Lord, you are my Lord. My what? Goodness is nothing apart from you. You see, he is the source of goodness. He's the basis of goodness. And it's in him that we have goodness, but it's to be one of the things that we do in relationship to your neighbor. The person next door, do they look upon you as a good person? Do they see goodness in you? That's one of the gifts of the Spirit. It's what it should be there. You remember the case where Naaman, this general of the Syrian army, had leprosy. You remember he went to Elijah, and he expected Elijah to come out and place his hands on him and cure him, Elisha, and he didn't. He just sent his servant and said, go tell him to dip 7 times in the Jordan. You remember? And he went and dipped 7 times in the Jordan and was healed. Interesting story there, because when he was healed, you know what he did? He went back and tried to give Elisha a great amount of gifts, and Elisha would not accept it. Why? Because his goodness was not based on money. His goodness was from God. And what he did for him was based on what God had done. And so he refused it. He said, no, I won't accept this. His servant never had learned that, by the way. Okay, the last three. The last three are faith, meekness, and temperance. Now, when we talk about these, we talked about the first three. Those were your relationship to God. The next three were your relationship to your fellow man. These last three have to do with you and your inner person. For instance, you've told, and I've been told, that I'm to put God first, others second, and yourself last. That's the way God puts these three. It's God first, friends next, people next. And then this is what the Spirit of God is to do for you. When it uses the word faith, it's talking about being faithful. And Paul was faithful. It says, his Lord said to him, well done, good and faithful servant. You were faithful over few things. I will make you ruler over many things. Enter into the joy of your Lord. He was faithful in what he did. Be faithful unto death, and I will give you a crown of life. So what God asks of you and of me is that we are faithful to the Lord. We're faithful. We follow him. We do his bidding. Faithful. Also, that you and I are to be meek. Christ was meek. He was oppressed and he was afflicted, yet he opened not his mouth. He was led as a lamb to the slaughter, and a sheep before his shearers is silent, so he opened his mouth. He was meek, and you and I should be meek. It says that Moses was the meekest man that ever lived. You know why he was meek? Because he held the rod of God, which was power, but it was under control. And you and I must be meek. That means greatness or power under control. That's what it means. And that's what we are to be. And everyone who competes for the prize is temperate in all things, for they do it to obtain a perishable crown, but we for an imperishable crown. Temperance. Temperance has to do with two things. It has to do physical. I must be temperate. That means it should affect what I wear. It should affect what I eat. It should affect physical things. I'm to be temperate. Also, I should be temperate in mental things. Both, those temperance. He who is slow to anger is better than the mighty. He who rules his spirit than he who takes the city. Whoever has no rule over his own spirit is like a city broken down without walls. So you and I are to be temperate. These are things that affect us. How do I assimilate those in my life? Very quickly, listen to me. This is what's called Peter's Ladder, and he tells you how to assimilate it. For the very reason, given all diligence, add to your faith virtue, and to virtue knowledge, and to knowledge self-control, self-control perseverance, perseverance godliness, to godliness brotherly kindness, and to brotherly kindness love. Those are the steps in which I assimilate the fruits of the Spirit into my life. And while I'm doing that, I have to keep my attention on Jesus Christ. But we all, with unveiled faces, beholding as in a mirror the glory of the Lord, are being transformed into the same image from glory to glory, just as by the Spirit of the Lord. As I look to Jesus Christ and the Holy Spirit comes into my life and fills me, the fruits of the Spirit will take place in my life, and I will become more and more and more like my Savior. I hope and pray this will be your experience. The coal miner of old would leave his family every day and descend into the depths of the earth with the certain knowledge that the smallest mistake could keep him and others from ever seeing daylight again. Walking along in the dark, he could only rely upon his feeble oil lamp to keep him alive. He faced many dangers down there, rock falls, flooding, fires, but perhaps the danger he feared the most was the one that he could not see. They called it choke damp, or black damp, an unbreathable mixture of gases that could quickly snuff out his life. Imagine for a moment the terror he felt when he realized he had hit a pocket of black damp. The sudden drop in oxygen would put out his lamp, leaving him in terrifying darkness, fumbling in vain to relight it before he lost consciousness. Then in the late 1800s, a bright new light began to shine in the dark world. Using marble-sized pellets of calcium carbide and a few drops of water, this new lamp produced a gas which burned 6 times brighter. Not only did it make his job a whole lot easier, but it also saved lives. You can see, this tiny reflector could focus that beam of light on the roof of a mine so that he could detect dangerous cracks. The lamp was also easy to relight, and since it required far less oxygen, it could illuminate the way out should they encounter the choke damp. What an incredible illustration this is of the condition of fallen man. After struggling to survive the pitfalls of life, he suddenly realized that the danger he could not see had left him without hope and gasping for his last breath in utter spiritual darkness. For him, there is no eternal life through Jesus. In fact, he may not have ever heard about him. But friends, just as that bright light of the carbide lamp saved lives, so does the light of the Bible. We need the light of God's Word to illuminate the dark corners of our hearts. It focuses our attention on Jesus Christ, our only hope for salvation. And all who read and study it are warned about the rock falls of life. That's why we call this series, Give Me the Bible. We're trying our best to bring the light of God's truth to those who are living and dying in despair. It's our mission. It's our passion. Won't you join us?
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1: Fresh manna fell to the ground as a gift from God while the Israelites were in the wilderness. 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And now, here's Pastor Giancarlo.
2: Good morning, church family. I see some new faces among us and want to acknowledge your presence here. We're glad that you chose to worship with us, and we hope that the Lord will bless you as you spend this time with us. So I invite you to pray with me. Would you bow your heads so we can invite one more time the presence of the Holy Spirit? Father in heaven, we rejoice in your presence because of Jesus, because of the great sacrifice that was made for us. Lord, with that assurance, we come boldly to the throne of grace to ask for your presence here. May you manifest yourself through the Holy Spirit. Lord, let it not be by the words of man, but let it be by your power. So may you speak to us individually. May you minister to our needs. We have all different needs. And Lord, there is only one message. And yet, we know the Holy Spirit can speak to every heart. So may you speak loudly. Open our ears, open our hearts. We pray in Jesus' name. Amen. The message this morning, it is indeed a preparation for the new cycles we are getting into. The first new cycle is we just presented a nominating committee report, and we have new leaders and new assistants, and we have volunteers helping. And I think this message can be a blessing for this new cycle. And there is another new cycle starting very soon. We will have, you know, families coming back from vacation, and some of you already came back from vacation, and it's so nice to see you here, but more will start coming and becoming more regular, and we will have the Great Lakes Adventist Academy students in our midst, and that's a new cycle beginning as well, and I think this message can be a blessing for that new cycle. We have also our elementary school starting a new school year, and so much is in that, in the academy and the school, the elementary school. And I think that God wants us to be prepared for that. And that we cannot enter into this new cycle as leaders, volunteers, assistants, and teachers, and pastors, and all kinds of different roles that is needed to run the ministries here at Cedar Lake without spiritual preparation. Would you agree with me? And I'd like to introduce to us this morning what I think is one of the most fascinating chapters of the Bible. There are many of them, but this is definitely one of those gems in the Word of God, and that's Isaiah 58. Okay, so I invite you to go there, if you will. We're going to be unpacking Isaiah 58. And of course, Isaiah 58 was primarily written for God's covenant people in the Old Testament. Nevertheless, we're going to see that there are a lot of lessons that can give us a spiritual preparation and boost for the mission we have. And I say this, the mission we have, but I don't take it lightly. Friends, we have a powerful mission right here at Cedar Lake. We have the opportunity to nurture and disciple children and youth for the Lord. And let me tell you this, without the Holy Spirit, we cannot do anything, no matter how much we preach, how much we teach, how much we counsel, how much we serve. We need that spiritual preparation. And my hope, my prayer is that this chapter will be a little bit of that. You know, because the bulk of that preparation is between you and the Lord, between me and the Lord, right? So we cannot completely do the work for somebody else when it comes to spiritual matters. We don't transfer the Holy Spirit to somebody else. We can only encourage. But that special preparation is mainly between us and the Lord. I want to read, before we get into Isaiah 58, I want to read this statement here, which encourages us to study that chapter. It says here, my brethren, you need to study more carefully the 58th chapter of Isaiah. This chapter marks out the only course that we can follow with safety. Okay, so the only experience that we can have as followers of Jesus, that for sure, if we follow that example, we can find right here in Isaiah 58. However, that chapter doesn't just drop in the book of Isaiah. There is a little context there, and we don't want to just look through a hole. We want to make sure we have a bigger picture, okay? So we want to be able to look from the outside and see a larger picture. And I just want briefly to give you a little bit of the surrounding of Isaiah 58. And I'll kind of prepare you, at least mentally. We're going to study the Bible this morning. Is that okay? Okay, I hope so, because really, you know, one of the inheritance we have from the Protestant movement, it is the Bible. Okay, so our faith is based on the Word of God. And I know some people, as soon as you open the Word of God, they start sleeping. Okay, so maybe it can be heavy to digest, depending where we are in our habit of studying God's Word. So, but I want to at least give you that heads up, make some effort there, and stay with me. So here in Isaiah, we find that Isaiah 58 is found in the last section of the book of Isaiah. There is this last section between chapter 56 to chapter 66, okay? So it's found right there. And I want to just briefly here give you a summary of the chapters that come before Isaiah 58, and then a few chapters that come after, and then finally, so why this chapter is here, Isaiah 58. So here it is, Isaiah 56. God presents his ideal for his covenant people, the descendants of Jacob. Okay, so this is a message not to the world, not to the pagans. This is a message to God's people. Okay, and notice a summary of that message in chapter 56. We're not going to read it, but I have here the first two verses. That was God's ideal. Thus says the Lord, keep, what's the next word there? Justice and do righteousness. And then it says, blessed is the man who keeps from defiling the Sabbath. And we're going to understand a little bit more why the Sabbath is introduced there, also in chapter 58, okay? But we see here that God's ideal is that his people will be able to do justice and to do righteousness. And also it's an invitation to a special encounter with God by keeping the Sabbath holy. Now, in chapter 57, that's the little summary here of chapter 57, God exposes how far his people have drifted into hypocrisy and, what does it say there? Self-deception. Unfortunately, that's what happened with God's people. That's why they went into captivity, the Babylonian captivity. And even the people that were there in Babylon after having suffered that judgment, many of them, they were still self-deceived, hoping that God would restore Jerusalem while they were still in their idolatry and mischief and all kinds of sinful lifestyle. Now, here it is what we find in Isaiah 57, verse 4. Are you not children of, what is the next word there? Transgression. So we know that transgression is referring to the breaking of God's law, which is a reflection of his character. Offspring of falsehood. And then finally, we come to chapter 58. And here is the little summary of chapter 58. The people accuse, the people, what did I say, everyone? They accuse God for not blessing them, and God answers. Okay, let's talk about it. Because they finally tell God, like, listen, God, we are doing all these things and we are not experiencing the blessing. Okay, so we are not seeing your power in our midst, and we are not experiencing the answer to our prayers as we expected. And they say, God, what's wrong with you, God? We are doing all these things. Okay, and we're going to see what are all the things that they are doing that God says, listen, I just don't want to hear your prayers. You know, not that I don't love you, but it's just like, it will not help you if I do. Okay, so here is a little summary of Isaiah 58, verse 3, a Bible verse for that little summary. This is the people talking to God. Why have we fasted, they say, and you have not seen? Why have we afflicted our souls and you take no what? No notice, right? So that's the accusation that I told you about. And then chapter 59, you know, God gets a little theological. There are some of you that really likes theology, and I know who you are. And God can have a little bit for you as well. In chapter 59, he provides a theological explanation for the withdrawal of his blessing. He just say like this in verse 2, but your iniquities have, what's next word there, everyone? Separated you from your God, and your sins have hidden his face from you, so that he will not hear. So this is not talking about, you know, a pagan who is deep in sin and God says, I'm not going to hear you if you cried out, you know, for help. This is a people that they are deep in their idolatry, even though they profess to be God's people, and they are praying, but not for the right reasons. They are expecting God's blessings without addressing some of the clear, deep, lifestyle, not occasional mistakes as we grow in Jesus, but rebellion, even that we should add there, their rebellion. And God says, if I hear you, I'm going to only confirm you in your apostasy. Notice in the SDA Bible Commentary, volume 4, I missed a page there. It says, were God to shower favors upon those who do not approach him in sincerity and truth, the result would be to confirm them in their what? Evil ways. And we know that God is long-suffering toward us, and he is in the business of molding each one of us. But here we are talking about like complete rebellion and yet expecting God's blessings without talking about those things that they have chosen on a daily basis as a lifestyle to continue to practice. Now, chapter 6 presents some hope there. God promises to restore his people through who? Does it say there? through the Messiah. That's right. Notice carefully here, if we were to go there, Isaiah 60 verse 1 says, "Arise, shine, for your light has come." And that light, you know, as we heard this morning, you know, it shines from God. "And the glory of the Lord is risen upon you." So God can restore even when we fall in rebellion against God. After experiencing so many of his favors. So notice here what we find. There is a beautiful promise, and I want to hold on to this promise here. It says here, the Gentiles, when Jesus restores us, okay, from the state of rebellion, the Gentiles shall what? Help me out there. Are you there? The Gentiles will do what? They shall come to your light. They shall come to your light. And then notice how beautiful this goes, especially for you who have children. You will cherish this more than anyone else. Your sons shall come from far, and your daughters shall be nursed at your side. Oh, friends, God is saying, listen, if you turn to me and you allow me to shine my light upon you and restore you, I promise you that your ministry, your mission will flourish. Okay? I promise you that your sons and your daughters, they will return to the Lord. Don't we want to see that, friends? You know, there is another encouragement here for us to study this chapter, okay? And this is just a little intro here. And I try to really, you know, when it comes to chapter 58, just give enough to encourage us to study for ourselves that chapter. But there is an end time fulfillment of Isaiah 58. So here it is. I'll go just quickly here. How we know that this chapter is so important, not only for the times that Isaiah wrote for God's covenant people in the Old Testament, but also for us in these last days. Number one, the chapter begins, you know, first of all, it's addressing God's people. I forgot about that one. But the second point is there are allusions to the day of what? The Day of Atonement. And we know that prophetically we're living in the Day of Atonement. For instance, in verse 1, there is the sounding of the trumpet calling people to repentance. So there were, you know, for the Day of Atonement, there were like 10 days of blowing the trumpet, preparing the people for the Day of Atonement. And then in verses 3 through 6, there is fasting. The word fast is repeated 7 times in Isaiah 58. You know, in the Day of Atonement, in the Old Testament, the people were fasting, okay? So you have fasting there. The people are fasting. And then Isaiah 58, verses 3 and 5, they are afflicting their soul. Okay, so 2 times, and that's what the people were supposed to do in the Day of Atonement. And then another reason this chapter is for the end of time, it addresses, what kind of people does it address there in that chapter? A self-deceived people who believe to be rich. How? Spiritually. You know, we turn to Revelation 3 addressing the 7 churches in the Christian era. The last one is the church of Laodicea, the end time church. And they also are experiencing self-deception, believing to be rich spiritually and not knowing that they are poor and naked and miserable. Okay, and Jesus is the one addressing and calling them to repentance. So another reason for this book to have an end time fulfillment in verses 12, 13, there is a restoration of the law, including which of the commandments? The Sabbath. And that goes along with Revelation 12, verse 17, Revelation 14, verse 12, where God's people in the end time have the faith of Jesus, as well as the experience of righteousness by faith, which leads them to obey God's commandments. Okay, here it is. Just to encourage one more time, and hopefully you will be encouraged to go through Isaiah 58. I have been instructed to refer our people to the 58th chapter of Isaiah. Read this chapter carefully and understand the kind of ministry that will bring what? life to the churches. So what's at the heart of the problem? Let's go to Isaiah 58 finally. And we are going to read verses 1 through 3. And I'm not intending to break down all the details here of this chapter, because that would be a lot for this morning. But notice what we find here in Isaiah 58, verses 1 through 3. Verse 2 says, "Yet they seek me." How often are these people seeking God? Daily. So they have their daily devotions. Okay. "And delight to know my ways." So they liked, you know, to talk about theology, maybe. "As a nation that did righteousness," they didn't do righteous, but as a nation, so they have the appearance of godliness. "And did not forsake the ordinances of their God. They ask of me the ordinances of justice. They take delight in approaching God." So they want to know what is right and what is wrong. So let's go to verse 3. And notice what happens here in verse 3. Isaiah 58, verse 3. "Why have we fasted," say they, "and you have not seen? Why have we afflicted our souls and you take no notice? In fact, in the day of your fast," this is God saying to them, "in the day of your fast, you find pleasure in doing what? Exploit all your laborers." So we see here where their hearts really are. And that is in increasing their own wealth. And then he goes on here. Notice here now in verse 4. "Indeed, you fast." For what reason are they fasting? "For strife and debate." So there is a lot of division among them. "And to strike with the fist of wickedness. You will not fast as you do this day to make your voice," what? "Heard on high." So there is pride and self-exaltation. So this is really a description of the character of God's people in those days, which I believe it can also be our own experience if we are not careful. So notice in verse 9, jump all the way to verse 9. It continues to describe how they are behaving and how that is reflecting or revealing their characters. "Then you shall call and the Lord will answer. You shall cry and he will say, here I am. If you take away the yoke from the midst," what's the problem there they're doing? The pointing of the finger. So what does that mean? The pointing of the finger. You know, the critical spirit of evil speaking, right? And it says there, in speaking wickedness. So there was a lot of backbiting, a lot of, you know, like accusation. Friends, here it is. The heart of the matter. God is grieved by their what? Hypocrisy. So that was the heart of the matter. And we need to be careful not to be in that condition, okay, of hypocrisy. What hypocrisy is it talking about? Well, looking religious, going through the motions of formality, of worship, and not having that deep experience with Jesus, not having the Spirit of God abiding in the heart. We can make that mistake. I want to read a statement here from the Spirit of Prophecy, which comments on the condition of the people and warns us not to fall in the same condition. Letters and Manuscript, Volume 15. It says here, "These fasts are only," what kind of exercise? "Outward show, mere pretense, a mockery of humility. These worshipers, while mourning and lamenting, retain," and here is the danger, friends, "retain all their objectionable traits of character. Their hearts are not humbled, nor cleansed from spiritual defilement. It goes on to say they have not received the softening showers of the grace of God. They are destitute of the Holy Spirit, destitute of sweetness of the heavenly influence. They are unjust and selfish in their dealings, mercilessly oppressing those whom they regard as their inferiors. Yet they charge God with a neglect to manifest his power to them. Like, God, why can't you bless us? Why can't you bless us? And there was, you know, like serious character flaws that they were unwilling to give to Jesus. The Lord sends them a message of positive reproof. There is a work for them to do. They are to bring the atmosphere of heaven into their families and into their association with their fellow man. And here it is, friends, bringing the atmosphere of heaven into our families and into our associations with man. Bringing the atmosphere of heaven, you know, to this church, bringing the atmosphere of heaven to the elementary school, bringing the atmosphere of heaven at the academy. It needs to be that way in order for us to experience success in ministry. And success is bringing people to Jesus. So what does God expect from his people? Let's see what chapter 58 of Isaiah says. So it's going to describe what God would like to see, going back to the ideal that he presented in chapter 56. Okay, so it's going to once again describe what God would like to see his people becoming. But it doesn't really present, you know, the solution, like how do they achieve that? Okay, so there is here what God would like them to become and how God would like them to act as his children. But then we need to find out, how is it possible? So Isaiah 58 verses 6 and 7, okay, so here it is God's description. That's what I want you to be. He's saying to them back then and to me and to all of us, it says here, is this not the fast that I have chosen to loose the bonds of wickedness, to undo the heavy burdens, to let the oppressed go free, and that you break every yoke? And then it goes on in verse 7, is it not to share your bread with the hungry, and that you bring to your house the poor who are cast out? When you see the naked, that you cover him, and not hide yourself from your own flesh? If we were going to really go to the root of the matter here, it's saying, listen, what I would like you to become, so I'm not necessarily, you know, showing the how yet, but what I would like you to be is you become so selfless like he is, to the point that we have compassion of people around us. We start having, you know, like compassion, you know, not only, you know, to our family members, but also especially to them, but also to our neighbors, also to our church family, to our students, to one another. You know, this lesson, the Sabbath school lesson, oh boy, what a powerful lesson. I'm not sure if you had the chance to go through it, but it shows that, you know, the way to accomplish the mission in the eyes of Jesus, he says, when there is unity among his people, so much so that love for one another, you know, is experienced, then the world will know that I have sent you. Okay? And that's the experience that Jesus is looking for in his people throughout the ages, to manifest Christ's selfless character. I want to read here, and you may say, you know, I'm not into like some kind of ministry that is directly providing clothing or giving food. And it's not necessarily asking every single person to do that, but it's saying to us, you know, the sentiment in our hearts, it's so much, you know, like filled with compassion that when we encounter someone in need, whether it is bread or clothing or counseling or time to talk or whatever it is, prayer, you know, maybe visitation, maybe intercessory prayer. Whatever that is, our hearts are so filled with compassion that we are going to be able to extend it. So I'm going to read this other statement now from Review and Herald. It says here, in the fast that God has chosen, notice carefully here what should be involved in the fast for not the feast of the Day of Atonement, but the real deal. Mercy, tenderness, and compassion will be exercised. What's the next word now? Avarice will be put away. That was their issue, right? To take advantage whenever they had a chance. To look out for their own things as much as possible. And the fast that God has chosen, mercy, tenderness, and compassion will be exercised. Avarice will be put away. And fraud and oppression will be repented of and renounced. All the authority and influence will be used to help the poor and the oppressed. And here's a big question for us as we are just, you know, like touching the surface. But as I said, the personal work between us and Christ, it needs to be individually. How can we enter into this experience? I want to take you to another book of the Bible for a moment. So let's go to Luke chapter 10, because Jesus actually preached on Isaiah 58. Did you know that? And I'm going to show you right now Jesus preaching on Isaiah 58. So apparently there is a universal truth in this chapter that it worked for the people of God in the Old Testament, and it worked for the people of God in the days of Jesus, and it works for the people of God today as well. So we are going to Luke chapter 10. And what happens here, Jesus is asked a question, you know, like, what must I do to inherit eternal life? And it says, how do you read the law? You know, the Old Testament scriptures, especially the book of Moses. And then he says, well, you got to love God with all your heart and your neighbor as yourself. So that's God's, you know, ideal for his people. He was spot on and just said, very good. Just, you know, like, just do it. But Jesus didn't tell him how. It has to be through a relationship with Jesus, who is our righteousness. Christ, our righteousness. So he says, yeah, you know, you're right. You answer really well. And then he goes on to say, like, but Master, but who is, remember the question? Who is my neighbor? And that was a big one for the Jews, you know, like God's people, like, who is my neighbor? And then Jesus comes with this parable, the parable of the what? The Good Samaritan. And the parable, supposedly some people say that this kind of stories would happen from then, from time to time, when people were traveling from Jerusalem to Jericho or vice versa. It was a dangerous path and you could be, you know, robbed. And that's what happens in the parable. There was this man, he got robbed. Okay. And in the parable, first came a priest, which supposedly is a religious person. And just like the people in Isaiah 58, they were seeking the Lord daily. They were fasting and they were, you know, like seeking the ordinances of God and know his ways and so forth. So here you have a priest, but the priest says, I'm going to pass right by. And he neglects that man that was there by the road. No mercy, no compassion. Okay, so he goes on and Jesus is trying to say, listen, guys, you know, religion and love to God, justice and righteousness cannot be separated from mercy and compassion. So he tells them the story, saying that he goes on in the story to say that there was now a Levite, another religious person. So the two encapsulates the nation of Judah. Okay, so showing like you guys look very religious, just like the priest and the Levite, but yet the Levite also passed right by and he neglects the man that was there. No compassion, no mercy, no time. His focus on his own life. And then the story goes on to say, and that was really a rebuke for Jesus' audience, because he's speaking to these Jewish leaders, okay, and this Jewish crowd, you know, like audience, And Jesus says that there was a Samaritan. A Samaritan. Somebody from outside. An outsider. That went by the way and saw the man and had what? What did he have? The text says that he had compassion. He had compassion. And, you know, the man had been stripped from his clothing. You know, the thieves, as it says there in the story, they are a symbol of Satan and his angels that came to steal, to murder, to kill, and to leave us destitute of Christ's righteousness and leave us wounded by the wayside to die. And now comes this Samaritan, and the Samaritan, you know, like treats him and uses, you know, the grape juice, you know, a symbol of the blood of Christ to cleanse and to heal. He uses the olive.

interesting thing is that Jesus has the capability to tell a story where his audience is multiple people at the same time. So we are the man by the world. At the same time, Jesus is saying you can be like the Levite and you can be like the priest. No mercy at all. No compassion. A selfish life. Jesus took the man to an inn. Who do you suppose the inn is? It is God's people, the church. He heals us and he connects us to his people. And only Jesus could have said what he said to the man in the inn, which is also you and me, if we have experienced the cleansing power of the blood of Jesus and the anointing of the Holy Spirit. Justification and sanctification by faith. So notice what we find in Luke chapter 10, verse 35. On the next day, when he departed from the inn, he took out 2 denarii, gave them to the innkeeper, and said to him, "Take care of him, and whatever more you spend, when I come back, I will what? Repay you." Only Jesus could have said that. When I come back at the second coming, my reward is with me. Amen? And I will repay you. Of all your efforts and self-sacrifice, loving, and caring for those who are in need. So we can be like the man by the road, you know, like destitute as sinners. We can be like the priest and the Levite, you know, clothed in self-righteousness and selfishness. We can be like the innkeeper, someone who is available, someone that says, there is room here in my inn for this man. Are you following? And that's the message for Isaiah 58. Do you want to become what I idealize for you? You need to experience the blood of Jesus and the anointing of the Holy Spirit. There is no other way for a sin-sick soul like you and me to experience healing from our sins. And let me tell you this, self-righteousness and self-deception in religious matters, according to how I read the Bible, I'm welcome to be corrected, it seems to be the most difficult sin to address. It is the most difficult one. So much so that we see God having to use tough love, mingle with mercy and love. But like for the sinners, you know, the prostitutes and all of those people out there in a deep, sinful lifestyle, Jesus uses love and drawing them with love and tenderness. With the Pharisees and the Sadducees, it's like using tough love. Come on, guys. To the church of Laodicea, he uses tough love. I rebuke those who I love. Let's go back to Isaiah 58, okay? Isaiah 58, and we're going to read verses 13 and 14 because, you know, awkward enough, I get it, but we're going to go through this. God says, yes, yes, yes, you got to experience the blood of Jesus and the anointing of the Holy Spirit in order for you to now become what I have for you, to be, you know, like selfless and have compassion of one another and filled with love. So there is one other thing that I want to tell you, God says. And notice what he says in verse 13 and 14. If you turn away your foot from the what? From the Sabbath. From doing your pleasure on my holy day and call the Sabbath what the Sabbath should become if we truly experience what the Sabbath was designed for. Call the Sabbath what? A delight. The holy day of the Lord, honorable, and shall honor him, not doing your own ways,
nor finding your own place.

0: pleasure, nor speaking your own words. Then you shall, what's the next word, friends? Delight yourself in the Lord. Stop right there. God is saying, listen, you busy people of the world, I get it. You need a spiritual recharge. And let me tell you this. I have given you the Sabbath to be a special sanctuary in time so that you can be connected with me as you wouldn't be able to all the other days of the week. So God is saying the quality of our Sabbath experience can have a huge impact in our spiritual life. You know this, we can all be here and sing, but our minds are far away, or not sing at all. Is that the true intent of the Sabbath? We could be studying the Word of God here, you know, like the preacher is killing himself to try to make the point across, and maybe I'm just like on the phone texting somebody else. I mean, I'm not saying that you might not have a good reason to do that right now, but generally speaking, where's the connection, the encounter? In all those times that you need to really like plead for the Holy Spirit, that even though you have your relationship with Jesus during the week, you wouldn't be too, the Lord says, use the Sabbath for that. We don't do this often as a family, but from time to time on the Sabbath afternoon, I take the kids and I give time for Tatiana, and she has done the same because I need that encounter. Yes, it's a day for the family, and that's how we spend most of our Sabbath as well. But from time to time, we need that deeper anointing of the Holy Spirit. Oh, friends, if we want to move the hearts of our children at the elementary school, we need power. We need power. If we want to move the hearts of our youth at the academy, oh, friends, the right words will not do it. It will not do it. We need power. Power. We need spiritual preparation. God not only gave us the Sabbath, He gave the whole summer. The whole summer. Be ready, they are coming. They are coming. And we need to be filled up with power. And finally, friends, Jesus is the embodiment of Isaiah 58. He is the personification of Isaiah 58. You know, you see him like mixing justice and mercy and compassion and even healing, including in what day of the week? On the Sabbath. The Sabbath is not rest from mercy. It's not a rest, you know, from justice. It is actually so that mercy and justice can thrive around us. Here it is, finally, some of the lessons for today. Isaiah 58 is teaching us loving God and loving one's neighbor are what? Inseparable. Friends, if our elementary school fails, if our academy fails of bringing those students to Jesus, let me tell you this, it's not the staff, the faculty that fail, it's all of us. You understand that? We are in this together. Together. If our children in the Sabbath school don't make it, when Jesus comes, we fail together. unless we are fulfilling Isaiah 58, because we all have free will, right? Our children too. We fail if we are not living God's ideal here. Notice, Isaiah 58 teaches liberation, freedom, physically, spiritually, socially, and morally. Also teaches to identify with what kind of people? The least. Oh, yes. Sit down with that person that nobody knows or no one is talking to. Identify with the last popular student, the visitor that we have never seen among us. Inner transformation and love matter more than what kind of experience? Outward religion. There is a place for outward religion. We're doing this right now, but hopefully the Spirit is speaking. Have a special encounter with God on the Sabbath. And the Lord bless us as we get ready to fulfill our mission, which is to nurture and disciple young and old. Lord, may you continue to reveal your grace to all of us. So, Lord, we invite you one more time into our hearts. May we experience the cleansing from the blood of Jesus, as well as the anointing of the Holy Spirit. As we prepare to fulfill our mission, we pray that you give us spiritual discernment. We pray that you give us opportunities to make a difference. We pray, Lord, that we will not be so busy and caught up with our lives that we will miss those opportunities. So may you bless everyone here. May you bless our students at both schools. May you prepare their hearts for what you have prepared for them. And we pray and we thank you in Jesus' name. Amen.
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0: Now the weather forecast for Strong Tower Radio. For Michigan's UP, there's going to be a 50% chance of scattered showers and thunderstorms this afternoon. Areas of patchy smoke as well, with mostly cloudy skies and a high of 80 degrees. Our lows will be back down to 62 degrees overnight, with a 60% chance of scattered showers and thunderstorms and areas of patchy smoke. For northern Michigan, we'll have a 40% chance of scattered showers and thunderstorms today. Skies will be partly sunny, with a high of 86 degrees. Then a 60% chance of showers and thunderstorms overnight. We'll have cloudy skies with a low of 64 degrees. For southern Michigan, cloud cover will be increasing today. Expect a high of 88 degrees and a light breeze out of the west. Then a 60% chance of showers and thunderstorms overnight. Lows back down to 67 degrees with cloudy skies. For central Illinois, we're going to have a 80% chance of showers and thunderstorms today. Highs up to 81 degrees and winds out of the southeast. Then our lows will be back down to 67 degrees overnight with another 70% chance of showers. For Strong Tower Radio, I'm meteorologist Scott Cook.
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2: This is the book The Great Controversy by Ellen G. White. Chapter 30, Enmity Between Man and Satan.
3: I will put enmity between thee and the woman, and between thy seed and her seed. It shall bruise thy head, and thou shalt bruise his heel. Genesis chapter 3, verse 15. The divine sentence pronounced against Satan after the fall of man was also a prophecy, embracing all the ages to the close of time, and foreshadowing the great conflict to engage all the races of men who should live upon the earth. God declares, I will put enmity. This enmity is not naturally entertained. When man transgressed the divine law, his nature became evil, and he was in harmony and not at variance with Satan. There exists naturally no enmity between sinful man and the originator of sin. Both became evil through apostasy. The apostate is never at rest, except as he obtains sympathy and support by inducing others to follow his example. For this reason, fallen angels and wicked men unite in desperate companionship. Had not God specially interposed, Satan and man would have entered into an alliance against heaven. And instead of cherishing enmity against Satan, the whole human family would have been united in opposition to God. Satan tempted man to sin, as he had caused angels to rebel, that he might thus secure cooperation in his warfare against heaven. There was no dissension between himself and the fallen angels as regards their hatred of Christ. While on all other points there was discord, they were firmly united in opposing the authority of the ruler of the universe. But when Satan heard the declaration that enmity should exist between himself and the woman, and between his seed and her seed, he knew that his efforts to deprave human nature would be interrupted, that by some means man was to be enabled to resist his power. Satan's enmity against the human race is kindled because, through Christ, they are the objects of God's love and mercy. He desires to thwart the divine plan for man's redemption, to cast dishonor upon God by defacing and defiling his handiwork. He would cause grief in heaven, and fill the earth with woe and desolation. And he points to all this evil as the result of God's work in creating man. It is the grace that Christ implants in the soul which creates in man enmity against Satan. Without this converting grace and renewing power, man would continue the captive of Satan, a servant ever ready to do his bidding. But the new principle in the soul creates conflict where hitherto had been peace. The power which Christ imparts enables man to resist the tyrant and usurper. Whoever is seen to abhor sin instead of loving it, whoever resists and conquers those passions that have held sway within, displays the operation of a principle wholly from above. The antagonism that exists between the spirit of Christ and the spirit of Satan was most strikingly displayed in the world's reception of Jesus. It was not so much because he appeared without worldly wealth, pomp, or grandeur that the Jews were led to reject him. They saw that he possessed power, which would more than compensate for the lack of these outward advantages. But the purity and holiness of Christ called forth against him the hatred of the ungodly. His life of self-denial and sinless devotion was a perpetual reproof to a proud, sensual people. It was this that evoked enmity against the Son of God. Satan and evil angels joined with evil men. All the energies of apostasy conspired against the champion of truth. The same enmity is manifested toward Christ's followers as was manifested toward their master. Whoever sees the repulsive character of sin and in strength from above resist temptation will assuredly arouse the wrath of Satan and his subjects. Hatred of the pure principles of truth and reproach and persecution of its advocates will exist as long as sin and sinners remain. The followers of Christ and the servants of Satan cannot harmonize. The offense of the cross has not ceased. All that will live godly in Christ Jesus shall suffer persecution. 2 Timothy 3:12. Satan's agents are constantly working under his direction to establish his authority and build up his kingdom in opposition to the government of God. To this end, they seek to deceive Christ's followers and allure them from their allegiance. Like their leader, they misconstrue and pervert the scriptures to accomplish their object. As Satan endeavored to cast reproach upon God, so do his agents seek to malign God's people. The spirit which put Christ to death moves the wicked to destroy his followers. All this is foreshadowed in that first prophecy, "I will put enmity between thee and the woman, and between thy seed and her seed, and this will continue to the close of time." Satan summons all his forces and throws his whole power into the combat. Why is it that he meets with no greater resistance? Why are the soldiers of Christ so sleepy and indifferent? Because they have so little real connection with Christ. Because they are so destitute of his spirit. Sin is not to them repulsive and abhorrent, as it was to their master. They do not meet it, as did Christ, with decisive and determined resistance. They do not realize the exceeding evil and malignity of sin, and they are blinded both to the character and the power of the Prince of Darkness. There is little enmity against Satan and his works, because there is so great ignorance concerning his power and malice, and the vast extent of his warfare against Christ and his church. Multitudes are deluded here. They do not know that their enemy is a mighty general who controls the minds of evil angels, and that with well-matured plans and skillful movements he is warring against Christ to prevent the salvation of souls. Among professed Christians, and even among ministers of the gospel, there is heard scarcely a reference to Satan, except, perhaps, an incidental mention in the pulpit. They overlook the evidences of his continual activity and success. They neglect the many warnings of his subtlety. They seem to ignore his very existence. While men are ignorant of his devices, this vigilant foe is upon their track every moment. He is intruding his presence in every department of the household, in every street of our cities, in the churches, in the national councils, in the courts of justice, perplexing, deceiving, seducing everywhere ruining the souls and bodies of men, women, and children, breaking up families, sowing hatred, emulation, strife, sedition, murder. And the Christian world seemed to regard these things as though God had appointed them and they must exist. Satan is continually seeking to overcome the people of God by breaking down the barriers which separate them from the world. Ancient Israel were enticed into sin when they ventured into forbidden association with the heathen. In a similar manner, our modern Israel led astray. The god of this world hath blinded the minds of them which believe not, lest the light of the glorious gospel of Christ, who is the image of God, should shine unto them. 2 Corinthians 4:4. All who are not decided followers of Christ are servants of Satan. In the unregenerate heart, there is love of sin and a disposition to cherish and excuse it. In the renewed heart, there is hatred of sin and determined resistance against it. When Christians choose the society of the ungodly and unbelieving, they expose themselves to temptation. Satan conceals himself from view and stealthily draws his deceptive covering over their eyes. They cannot see that such company is calculated to do them harm, and while all the time assimilating to the world, in character, words, and actions, they are becoming more and more blinded. Conformity to worldly customs converts the church to the world. It never converts the world to Christ. Familiarity with sin will inevitably cause it to appear less repulsive. He who chooses to associate with the servants of Satan will soon cease to fear their master. When in the way of duty we are brought into trial, as was Daniel in the king's court, we may be sure that God will protect us. But if we place ourselves under temptation, we shall fall sooner or later. The tempter often works most successfully through those who are least suspected of being under his control. The possessors of talent and education are admired and honored, as if these qualities could atone for the absence of the fear of God or entitle men to his favor. Talent and culture, considered in themselves, are gifts of God. But when these are made to supply the place of piety, when instead of bringing the soul nearer to God, they lead away from him, then they become a curse and a snare. The opinion prevails with many that all which appears like courtesy or refinement must in some sense pertain to Christ. Never was there a greater mistake. These qualities should grace the character of every Christian, for they would exert a powerful influence in favor of true religion. But they must be consecrated to God, or they also are a power for evil. Many a man of cultured intellect and pleasant manners, who would not stoop to what is commonly regarded as an immoral act, is but a polished instrument in the hands of Satan. The insidious, deceptive character of his influence and example renders him a more dangerous enemy to the cause of Christ than are those who are ignorant and uncultured. By earnest prayer and dependence upon God, Solomon obtained the wisdom which excited the wonder and admiration of the world. But when he turned from the source of his strength and went forward relying upon himself, he fell a prey to temptation. Then the marvelous powers bestowed on this wisest of kings only rendered him a more effective agent of the adversary of souls. While Satan is constantly seeking to blind their minds to the fact, let Christians never forget that they wrestle not against flesh and blood, but against principalities, against powers, against the rulers of the darkness of this world, against wicked spirits in high places. Ephesians 6:12, the marginal reading. The inspired warning is sounding down the centuries to our time: be sober, be vigilant, because your adversary, the devil, as a roaring lion, walketh about, seeking whom he may devour. 1 Peter 5:8. Put on the whole armor of God, that ye may be able to stand against the wiles of the devil. Ephesians 6:11. From the days of Adam to our own time, our great enemy has been exercising his power to oppress and destroy. He is now preparing for his last campaign against the church. All who seek to follow Jesus will be brought into conflict with this relentless foe. The more nearly the Christian imitates the divine pattern, the more surely will he make himself a mark for the attacks of Satan. All who are actively engaged in the cause of God, seeking to unveil the deceptions of the evil one and to present Christ before the people, will be able to join in the testimony of Paul, in which he speaks of serving the Lord with all humility of mind, with many tears and temptations. Satan assailed Christ with his fiercest and most subtle temptations, but he was repulsed in every conflict. Those battles were fought in our behalf. Those victories make it possible for us to conquer. Christ will give strength to all who seek it. No man without his own consent can be overcome by Satan. The tempter has no power to control the will or to force the soul to sin. He may distress, but he cannot contaminate. He can cause agony, but not defilement. The fact that Christ has conquered should inspire his followers with courage to fight manfully the battle against sin and Satan.
2: Chapter 31, Agency of Evil Spirits.
3: The connection of the visible with the invisible world, the ministration of angels of God, and the agency of evil spirits are plainly revealed in the Scriptures and inseparably interwoven with human history. There is a growing tendency to disbelief in the existence of evil spirits, while the holy angels that minister for them, who shall be heirs of salvation, Hebrews 1:14, are regarded by many as spirits of the dead. But the Scriptures not only teach the existence of angels, both good and evil, but present unquestionable proof that these are not disembodied spirits of dead men. Before the creation of man, angels were in existence. For when the foundations of the earth were laid, the morning stars sang together and all the sons of God shouted for joy. Job 38:7. After the fall of man, angels were sent to guard the tree of life, and this before a human being had died. Angels are in nature superior to men, for the psalmist says that man was made a little lower than the angels. Psalm 8, verse 5. We are informed in Scripture as to the number and the power and glory of the heavenly beings, of their connection with the government of God, and also of their relation to the work of redemption. The Lord hath prepared his throne in the heavens, and his kingdom ruleth over all. And, says the prophet, I heard the voice of many angels round about the throne. In the presence chamber of the King of Kings they wait, angels that excel in strength, ministers of his that do his pleasure, hearkening unto the voice of his word. Psalm 103, verses 19 to 21, and Revelation 5, verse 11. 10,000 times 10,000 and thousands of thousands were the heavenly messengers beheld by the prophet Daniel. The Apostle Paul declared them an innumerable company. Daniel 7:10. Hebrews 12:22. As God's messengers, they go forth like the appearance of a flash of lightning. Ezekiel 1:14. So dazzling their glory and so swift their flight. The angel that appeared at the Savior's tomb, his countenance like lightning and his raiment white as snow, caused the keepers for fear of him to quake, and they became as dead men. Matthew 28, verses 3 and 4. When Sennacherib, the haughty Assyrian, reproached and blasphemed God and threatened Israel with destruction, it came to pass that night that the angel of the Lord went out and smote in the camp of the Assyrians 185,000. There were cut off all the mighty men of valor and the leaders and captains from the army of Sennacherib. So he returned with shame of face to his own land. 2 Kings 19:35 and 2 Chronicles 32:21. Angels are sent on missions of mercy to the children of God. To Abraham with promises of blessing, to the gates of Sodom to rescue righteous Lot from his fiery doom, to Elijah, as he was about to perish from weariness and hunger in the desert, to Elisha, with chariots and horses of fire surrounding the little town where he was shut in by his foes, to Daniel, while seeking divine wisdom in the court of a heathen king, or abandoned to become the lion's prey, to Peter, doomed to death in Herod's dungeon, to the prisoners at Philippi, to Paul and his companions in the night of tempest on the sea, to open the mind of Cornelius to receive the gospel, to dispatch Peter with the message of salvation to the Gentile stranger. Thus, holy angels have, in all ages, ministered to God's people. A guardian angel is appointed to every follower of Christ. These heavenly watchers shield the righteous from the power of the wicked one. This Satan himself recognized when he said, "Doth Job fear God for naught? Hast not thou made an hedge about him, and about his house, and about all that he hath on every side?" Job chapter 1, verses 9 and 10. The agency by which God protects his people is presented in the words of the psalmist, "The angel of the Lord encampeth round about them that fear him, and delivereth them." Psalm 34, verse 7. Said the Savior, speaking of those that believe in him, "Take heed that ye despise not one of these little ones, for I say unto you that in heaven their angels do always behold the face of my Father." Matthew 18:10. The angels appointed to minister to the children of God have at all times access to his presence. Thus God's people, exposed to the deceptive power and unsleeping malice of the prince of darkness, and in conflict with all the forces of evil, are assured of the unceasing guardianship of heavenly angels. Nor is such assurance given without need. If God has granted to his children promise of grace and protection, it is because there are mighty agencies of evil to be met, agencies numerous, determined, and untiring, of whose malignity and power none can safely be ignorant or unheeding. Evil spirits, in the beginning created sinless, were equal in nature, power, and glory with the holy beings that are now God's messengers. But fallen through sin, they are leagued together for the dishonor of God and the destruction of men. United with Satan in his rebellion and with him cast out from heaven, they have through all succeeding ages cooperated with him in his warfare against the divine authority. We are told in Scripture of their confederacy and government, of their various orders, of their intelligence and subtlety, and of their malicious designs against the peace and happiness of men. Old Testament history presents occasional mention of their existence and agency, but it was during the time when Christ was upon the earth that evil spirits manifested their power in the most striking manner. Christ had come to enter upon the plan devised for man's redemption, and Satan determined to assert his right to control the world. He had succeeded in establishing idolatry in every part of the earth except the land of Palestine. To the only land that had not fully yielded to the tempter's sway, Christ came to shed upon the people the light of heaven. Here, two rival powers claimed supremacy. Jesus was stretching out his arms of love, inviting all who would to find pardon and peace in him. The hosts of darkness saw that they did not possess unlimited control, and they understood that if Christ's mission should be successful, their rule was soon to end. Satan raged like a chained lion and defiantly exhibited his power over the bodies as well as the souls of men. The fact that men have been possessed with demons is clearly stated in the New Testament. The persons thus afflicted were not merely suffering with disease from natural causes. Christ had perfect understanding of that with which he was dealing, and he recognized the direct presence and agency of evil spirits. A striking example of their number, power, and malignity, and also of the power and mercy of Christ, is given in the scripture account of the healing of the demoniacs at Gadara. Those wretched maniacs, spurning all restraint, writhing, foaming, raging, were filling the air with their cries, doing violence to themselves and endangering all who should approach them. Their bleeding and disfigured bodies and distracted minds presented a spectacle well pleasing to the prince of darkness. One of the demons controlling the sufferers declared, "My name is Legion, for we are many." Mark 5:9. In the Roman army, a legion consisted of from 3,000 to 5,000 men. Satan's hosts also are marshaled in companies, and the single company to which these demons belonged numbered no less than a legion. At the command of Jesus, the evil spirits departed from their victims, leaving them calmly sitting at the Savior's feet, subdued, intelligent, and gentle. But the demons were permitted to sweep a herd of swine into the sea, and to the dwellers of Gadara, the loss of these outweighed the blessings which Christ had bestowed, and the divine healer was entreated to depart. This was the result which Satan designed to secure. By casting the blame of their loss upon Jesus, he aroused the selfish fears of the people and prevented them from listening to his words. Satan is constantly accusing Christians as the cause of loss, misfortune, and suffering, instead of allowing the reproach to fall where it belongs, upon himself and his agents. But the purposes of Christ were not thwarted. He allowed the evil spirits to destroy the herd of swine as a rebuke to those Jews who were raising these unclean beasts for the sake of gain. Had not Christ restrained the demons, they would have plunged into the sea not only the swine, but also their keepers and owners. The preservation of both the keepers and the owners was due alone to his power, mercifully exercised for their deliverance. Furthermore, this event was permitted to take place that the disciples might witness the cruel power of Satan upon both man and beast. The Savior desired his followers to have a knowledge of the foe whom they were to meet, that they might not be deceived and overcome by his devices. It was also his will that the people of that region should behold his power to break the bondage of Satan and release his captives. And though Jesus himself departed, the men so marvelously delivered remained to declare the mercy of their benefactor. Other instances of a similar nature are recorded in the Scriptures. The daughter of the Syrophoenician woman was grievously vexed with a devil, whom Jesus cast out by his word. Mark 7:26-30. One possessed with a devil, blind and dumb. Matthew 12:22. A youth who had a dumb spirit that oft times cast him into the fire and into the waters to destroy him. Mark 9:17-27. The maniac who, tormented by a spirit of an unclean devil, Luke 4:33-36, disturbed the Sabbath quiet of the synagogue at Capernaum. All were healed by the compassionate Savior. In nearly every instance, Christ addressed the demon as an intelligent entity, commanding him to come out of his victim and to torment him no more. The worshipers at Capernaum, beholding his mighty power, were all amazed and spake among themselves, saying, "What a word is this! For with authority and power he commandeth the unclean spirits, and they come out." Luke 4:36. Those possessed with devils are usually represented as being in a condition of great suffering. Yet there were exceptions to this rule. For the sake of obtaining supernatural power, some welcomed the satanic influence. These, of course, had no conflict with the demons. Of this class were those who possessed the spirit of divination, Simon Magus, Elymas the sorcerer, and the damsel who followed Paul and Silas at Philippi. None are in greater danger from the influence of evil spirits than those who, notwithstanding the direct and ample testimony of the Scriptures, deny the existence and agency of the devil and his angels. So long as we are ignorant of their wiles, they have almost inconceivable advantage. Many give heed to their suggestions while they suppose themselves to be following the dictates of their own wisdom. This is why, as we approach the close of time, when Satan is to work with greatest power to deceive and destroy, he spreads everywhere the belief that he does not exist. It is his policy to conceal himself and his manner of working. There is nothing that the great deceiver fears so much as that we shall become acquainted with his devices. The better to disguise his real character and purposes, he has caused himself to be so represented as to excite no stronger emotion than ridicule or contempt. He is well pleased to be painted as a ludicrous or loathsome object, misshapen, half animal and half human. He is pleased to hear his name used in sport and mockery by those who think themselves intelligent and well-informed. It is because he has masked himself with consummate skill that the question is so widely asked, does such a being really exist? It is an evidence of his success that theories giving the lie to the plainest testimony of the scriptures are so generally received in the religious world. And it is because Satan can most readily control the minds of those who are unconscious of his influence that the Word of God gives us so many examples of his malignant work, unveiling before us his secret forces and thus placing us on our guard against his assaults. The power and malice of Satan and his host might justly alarm us were it not that we may find shelter and deliverance in the superior power of our Redeemer. We carefully secure our houses with bolts and locks to protect our property and lives from evil men. But we seldom think of the evil angels who are constantly seeking access to us, and against whose attacks we have in our own strength no method of defense. If permitted, they can distract our minds, disorder and torment our bodies, destroy our possessions and our lives. Their only delight is in misery and destruction. Fearful is the condition of those who resist the divine claims and yield to Satan's temptations until God gives them up to the control of evil spirits. But those who follow Christ are ever safe under his watch care. Angels that excel in strength are sent from heaven to protect them. The wicked one cannot break through the guard which God has stationed about his people.
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6: A little more than a generation before the birth of Christ, one of the most important court cases in the history of Western civilization went down, and it revealed to the public something they kind of already knew. The system that was governing them was corrupt. It happened during the days of the Roman Republic, when the state was notoriously plagued by civil war. And in many ways, this court case contributed, at least somewhat, to the decline of the Republic and the relatively peaceful empire mode that was established by Augustus Caesar. The records from this ancient case are remarkably detailed, and they provide historians with some really important insights into how the Roman Republic was actually governed. And it all began with a very corrupt individual named Gaius Verus. Sometimes you'll see his name as Caius with a C, but most of the time, Gaius with a G. Gaius was born to a fairly high-ranking member of Roman society, which probably gave him a taste for the good life. According to some records, or more accurately, according to some accusations, his father was less than honest, which probably also taught him corruption. In time, Gaius Verus began to climb through the ranks of Roman society, and he quickly realized that his position and power gave him the ability to plunder other people's goods, to accumulate wealth for himself. He became a legatus, or a high-ranking officer, to the governor of Cilicia, where he used his position to start robbing pagan temples, taking the expense of statues and pictures. On top of that, he soon realized that his power also gave him the ability to exercise his lust for women, any women, married or not, with little danger of recourse. This guy was, to put it mildly, a really bad man. But the world being what it is, bad men often get nice promotions, and before long he made his way to the city of Rome, where he obtained a judicial office that gave him oversight of civil litigation. And of course, that enabled him to extort money from both parties in any given case. It was an elected position, and from what we can tell, he got the job through bribery, forking out something like 300,000 Roman sesterces to various individuals. That was a small fortune. He was also in charge of overseeing public construction in the city of Rome, which made it possible for him to extort money from contractors. What he would do when a project was getting close to completion was send an inspector with instructions to find something wrong, anything. And then he accepted bribe money from the contractor, who couldn't get paid unless Verus signed off on the project. So then, in 73 BC, he suddenly became the governor of Sicily, a rich province with all kinds of potential for plunder. Over the next 3 years, Verus stayed true to form. He misused the courts for personal gain. He extorted money from landowners and farmers. He plundered artwork from temples and from private citizens. He illegally took a slice of every inheritance. He forced the local government to make a gold statue in his honor. He illegally tortured and executed Roman citizens. And he made an absolute wreck of the Roman Navy. He was the most corrupt governor the Republic had ever seen. So after his departure in the year 70 BC, he was eventually put on trial. And unfortunately for Verus, the prosecutor in this case was Cicero, a man whose rhetorical prowess is still being studied in classrooms to this day. Cicero accused Verus of unbridled corruption, and then he asked the court to give him time to assemble a case. He was given 110 days, 50 of which were spent collecting evidence and interviewing witnesses in Sicily. And every step of the way, Cicero was hindered by Verus's friends. Fortunately, however, for the cause of justice, Cicero was relentless. To his delight, the chief magistrate appointed to this case was a guy by the name of Glabio, a man considered completely incorruptible. I mean, everybody knew there was no chance you could scare Glabio or bribe him. Now, of course, that terrified the crooked Verus, because his only hope of getting an acquittal was by resorting to corruption. So, his representative, a guy by the name of Hortensius, tried to stall the case. Why? Well, Glabio's term as judge was over by the end of the year. And if they could kick the can down the road to the new year, they would get a different judge, and hopefully one who could be bribed. Aware of this, Cicero shortened the initial hearings dramatically, making a single speech that exposed the corrupt plans of Verus and challenged the court to consider the fact that very few people trusted them because, well, everybody realized

0: 9 days. And the evidence he produced against Veris was so compelling that Veris's own lawyer panicked and suggested that the crooked governor should probably disappear before the trial was over. Veris took that advice and went to modern-day Marseille, where I believe he spent the rest of his days. Now, here's what I want you to see in this case. There's an important feature in Cicero's arguments that still rings true in our world. He makes a very clear case for Veris' corruption, bringing out credible witnesses for every single accusation. But he also makes the case that the court itself was on trial. Let me show you what I mean. Cicero states that this trial was a potential gift from the gods, a way for the court to redeem its reputation because the people believed it was corrupt. He says, "For an opinion has now become established, pernicious to us and pernicious to the Republic, which has been the common talk of everyone, not only at Rome, but among foreign nations also, that in the courts of law as they exist at present, no wealthy man, however guilty he may be, can possibly be convicted." In other words, everybody knew the rich and powerful never got a conviction. It's not unlike the sentiment that plagues our system now. A lot of people now suspect rather strongly that one way or another, our courts are stacked, and there's little hope of actual justice for the average person. The rich and powerful never seem to pay their dues, and the rest of us seem powerless to stop it. That's the way it was in Cicero's day, and a little later, this is what he says. "This is a trial in which you will be deciding about the defendant, the Roman people, about you. By the example of what happens to this man, it will be determined whether, when senators are the judges, a very guilty and a very rich man can be condemned." So in other words, there are two trials taking place at the same time. On the one hand, they will be considering the case of the crooked governor. But on the other hand, the people will be judging them. "I hope," says Cicero, "that the only wickedness found in these proceedings will be those of the defendant." But now he says, "Men are on the watchtowers. They observe how every one of you behaves himself in respecting religion and in preserving the laws." You can see this was not an ordinary trial. Gaius Veris was really a proxy for the whole Roman system, which means that the Republic itself was on trial. Would the judges be as corrupt as people thought? Or would this be a real trial, a real display of justice? And that is still one of the most important questions in the world, so I'll be right back after this to explore it just a little bit more.
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0: The case against Gaius Veris was so obvious, so compelling, that even the most corrupt judges wouldn't dare rule in his favor. By acquitting such an obvious criminal, they'd be condemning themselves. And Cicero had made it obvious that this time, public trust was on the line. The condemned man ran away. He hid in the hinterlands. And in 43 BC, Mark Antony went after him to get the artwork he had stolen. Veris refused to give it back, and so, from what I can tell, he was summarily executed. Justice had finally been done. But the questions raised by Cicero continue to plague our world to this day. Can we really trust the system in a world where power and money continue to produce results that should never, ever happen? Do we live under a fair government, a just system of laws? Or is there one set of laws for the elites of this world and another set for you and me? Now, honestly, even if the courts were perfectly fair, and I think for the most part they tend to be, but if public perception says they're not, then we've got a really serious problem. When public trust disintegrates, the stability of society begins to corrode. And that's something that's clearly going on all over the world right now. Public trust in government has been declining now for years. In 2014, Pew Research discovered that 81% of Americans were either angry or frustrated with the federal government. And only 24% said they trusted government. Fortunately, according to a 2019 survey by Annenberg,

0: little more than two-thirds of people say they still trust the Supreme Court. But 57% did say that it had become too political. And in recent months, the Supreme Court has become yet another political football. And of course, what that all means is that our generation is a lot like the generations that came before us. None of us in the history of this world has ever produced a utopia. Human government has been constructed by human beings who are inherently self-interested. And it is the very rare person indeed who continues to serve the public with absolutely no regard for self. We just don't have that many altruists in the world. And that's one of the major points being made in the Old Testament book of Daniel. The Hebrew people had been brought into a covenant relationship with God, declaring him to be their only sovereign. But as time progressed, they demanded human forms of government so they could be like other nations. And then they became plagued by the same corruption that goes with human government. So in the end, as the Hebrews persisted in this political rebellion against God, God just released them to their wishes. He allowed them to go and live in a world that was run by Gentile kings, which is one of the big points in Daniel chapter 7, where the prophet sees a series of strange-looking animals coming up out of the sea and walking up on the land. These animals represented various Gentile kingdoms that Israel would have to live under from that point forward: the Babylonians, the Persians, the Greeks, and the Romans. In fact, the vision continues all the way down to the final judgment, where the kingdom of God is reestablished and real justice is finally restored. What this prophetic passage does is remind readers that all of us are sleeping in a bed that we made for ourselves, and there are consequences to our desire for self-sufficiency. And of course, when you bring up the subject of a final judgment, a lot of people raise exactly the same question Cicero did. Can we really trust the court to be fair? And by that, we're talking about God's court. There's a story in the Old Testament that really highlights this question, the story of Sodom and Gomorrah. Before destroying these wicked cities, God approached Abraham to discuss his plans, because after all, Abraham had been told that he and his descendants would inherit the lands where Sodom and Gomorrah were standing. This was going to be their new home. So let's pick up that story in Genesis chapter 18, where God is discussing the fate of these wicked cities, and I think you're going to find this really interesting. It says, "And the Lord said, shall I hide from Abraham what I'm doing? Since Abraham shall surely become a great and mighty nation, and all the nations of the earth shall be blessed in him. For I have known him, in order that he may command his children and his household after him, that they may keep the way of the Lord to do righteousness and justice, that the Lord may bring to Abraham what he has spoken to him." And here's what I want you to consider. There is no reason that God was required to explain himself to Abraham. As the Creator, God could do whatever he wanted. But he chose to disclose his plans to a mere human being in spite of that. I mean, Abraham was a person who couldn't possibly hope to see the situation from God's perspective, but in spite of that, God brought him into the loop. "I'm not going to hide what I'm going to do from Abraham," God says. The story continues down in verse 20. "And the Lord said, because the outcry against Sodom and Gomorrah is great, and because their sin is very grave, I will go down now and see whether they have done altogether according to the outcry against it that has come to me. And if not, I will know." In other words, the behavior of these two cities was so outrageous at this point that they'd become notorious, even in the courts of heaven. And there was just no escaping the fact that something had to be done. Verse 23. "And Abraham came near and said, would you also destroy the righteous with the wicked? Suppose there were 50 righteous within the city. Would you also destroy the place and not spare it for the 50 righteous that were in it?" Now here comes the really important part. "Far be it," Abraham says, "from you to do such a thing as this, to slay the righteous with the wicked, so that the righteous should be as the wicked. Far be it from you. Shall not the judge of all the earth do right?" This is the part of the story that reminded me of Cicero and the case against Gaius Verus. Cicero reminded the court that it wasn't just a criminal being tried, the system itself was on trial. And Abraham basically says the same thing. Lord, if you do the wrong thing here, your reputation as a righteous judge is going to be ruined. Shall not the judge of all the earth do right? Now, what's interesting about this is that the dialogue you find in this chapter spends more time judging God than it does Sodom and Gomorrah. Abraham says, what if there were 50 righteous in that city? I know what kind of God you are. If there were 50 good people, you wouldn't do this. And then God says, well, Abraham, you're right. I wouldn't. But there aren't 50 righteous people. So Abraham drops the number to 45, and then 40, and 30, and 20, and finally 10. If there are 10 righteous people. But of course, there are no righteous people. And it turns out that God's verdict is just. So the really big question here is not so much the injustice of these cities, but the justice of God. There are two important things going on at the same time. The criminals are being tried, that's for sure. But so is the court. And given the incredibly long litany of complaints that human beings have lodged against God and His justice, you've got to know that this story with Abraham might just be foreshadowing the work of God's final judgment. I'll be right back after this.
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0: There's a really serious problem with the way that you and I try to assess the character of God, and it has to do with our, well, rather limited body of knowledge. I mean, it's one thing for an all-powerful, all-knowing God to judge me, but how could I possibly hope to judge Him? It's a question that shows up in what might be the oldest book of the Bible, the book of Job. Most people know this story pretty well. Job is unfairly, unjustly afflicted through no fault of his own. He loses his wealth, he loses his family, he loses his health. His friends, of course, assume that somehow this has got to be Job's fault, because otherwise they can't imagine why all this stuff would happen. And of course, in time, Job begins to suspect that maybe something is wrong. And he begins to ask the same kinds of questions you and I ask when life becomes unfair. So, in Job chapter 38, we find one of the most astonishing accounts ever put to paper. God Himself appears, and He begins to question Job. Here's what it says. Then the Lord answered Job out of the whirlwind and said, "Who is this who darkens counsel by words without knowledge? Now, prepare yourself like a man. I will question you, and you shall answer me. Where were you when I laid the foundations of the earth? Tell me if you have understanding." And then the questioning goes on for several pages, and I would probably, if I was Job, I would probably wither under this kind of questioning, because God obviously has a big point here. You and I just don't know very much. There's an old saying that true wisdom consists of knowing that you know nothing, which is often attributed to Socrates, although he never actually spoke those words. Yet there's some truth to that. Eventually, life has a way of showing you how little you really know. The older you get, the less sure of yourself you get. And the more the human race discovers about the universe, the more that principle proves to be true. So judging God is a pretty ambitious undertaking, to say the least. But that doesn't mean that God isn't interested in demonstrating His justice or proving it to us. I mean, He doesn't have to explain Himself, but He does. 1 Samuel 16, verse 7 says, "The Lord does not see as man sees, for man looks at the outward appearance, but the Lord looks at the heart." God is telling us that He's trustworthy and fair. You and I make horrible mistakes when we judge other people because we use all the wrong criteria, and the truth of a person's character is often hidden away from our sight. At the end of the day, you and I just aren't mind readers. But God is able to weigh the entire person. And you know, even then, He doesn't ask us to trust Him blindly. A few moments ago, I referred to those Gentile kingdoms you read about in Daniel 7, and I mentioned that the sequence of worldly government ends with a final judgment. So let me show you something fascinating about the way that Daniel describes that judgment. I watched till thrones were put in place and the Ancient of Days was seated. His garment was white as snow and the hair of his head was like pure wool. His throne was a fiery flame and its wheels a burning fire. A fiery stream issued and came forth from before him. So this is a pretty solemn scene, to say the least. 1,000 thousands ministered to him. 10,000 times 10,000 stood before him. Now, most commentators believe those thousands, that's a reference to angels. So now watch this. The court was seated and the books were opened. Now, here's what I want you to think about. Why in the world would an omniscient, all-knowing God need books? Wouldn't he already know everything? Wouldn't he know what was in the books? Well, the answer is yes, but God's not the only party to this process. It says a vast multitude is gathered around the throne, and of course, those beings are not omniscient. So what this is telling us, frankly, is that God plans to show the universe everything. He doesn't have to. We certainly don't deserve it, but he's not afraid to show us the truth because his court is not corrupt, and the judgment is going to prove it. And because of that, and here's the big idea, we can leave the judging to God. I mean, listen to this important statement from the Apostle Paul. He writes, "Therefore judge nothing before the time, until the Lord comes, who will both bring to light the hidden things of darkness and reveal the counsels of the hearts. Then each one's praise will come from God." What God promises is full disclosure. And I don't know about you, but I have two minds about that. On the one hand, to finally have the unvarnished truth about everybody and everything, that's going to be a huge relief. I mean, most of us can't even imagine living in a world where everybody is honest and everything is transparent. Every election cycle, we hear more and more promises that somebody is going to form, quote, the most transparent government in history. But you know full well it never happens. So on the one hand, yeah, bring it on. Give me the unvarnished truth about absolutely everything. But of course, that would also mean the unvarnished truth about me. And I have to suppose, if there's going to be full disclosure, that the future will be kinder to people who choose to live honestly. Now, of course, living honestly is a really tall order in a crooked world because the right thing is almost never the easy thing. Jesus once said, "Let your yes be yes and your no, no. For whatever is more than these is from the evil one." He was telling us that honesty matters, transparency matters, and dishonesty is going to be exposed. In fact, those who have been profiting by their dishonesty, Jesus said, "Therefore, whatever you have spoken in the dark will be heard in the light, and what you have spoken in the ear in inner rooms will be proclaimed on the housetops." All right, time for one last break. I'll be right back after this.
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0: Let your yes be yes and your no be no. It's not unlike the advice that Cicero gave the judges right before he exposed the corruption of Gaius Verus. He knew full well that Verus had been trying to bribe these judges, and so he told them this, quote, "I promise the Roman people that this shall be the most honorable and the fairest employment of my aedileship." That was the public office Cicero had. I forewarn, I give notice beforehand to those men who are wont either to put money down, to undertake for others to receive money, or to promise money, or to act as agents in bribery, as go-betweens in corrupting the seat of judgment, and who have promised their influence or their impudence in aid of such a business in this trial, to keep their hands and inclinations from this nefarious wickedness. In other words, the case against Verus was going to be so compelling that anybody found defending this man was going to look pretty wicked himself. It would be obvious to everybody that he'd allowed himself to be unduly influenced. And that's why this is one of the most important trials in history. It was not just a matter of one wicked man. There were plenty of wicked people in the halls of power. But Gaius Verus was exceptional for one reason. He became a type, a symbol of the entire system, which everybody knew was crooked. And on this one occasion, Cicero argued the court had a chance to redeem itself. He continued, "For an opinion has now become established, pernicious to us and pernicious to the Republic, which has been the common talk of everyone, not only at Rome, but among foreign nations also, that in the courts of law as they exist at present, no wealthy man, however guilty he may be, can possibly be convicted. Would the court be just, or would it be corrupt?" And so it goes with the government of God. Everybody knows something is wrong with this world. We can see the corruption, the abuse of power, the senseless suffering. And we wonder, doesn't God see all this? And if he does, why doesn't he do something? The temptation is to get cynical, to mistrust God, to assume he's also self-interested and willing to abuse his power. Why should we trust the ultimate judge? I'll tell you why. It's because he didn't isolate himself from our pain. He became one of us. He lived here. He knows what this world is like, and then he laid his life on the line to save you. And then before it's all over, he says he's going to open the books and show you nothing because he's got nothing to hide. And after that, it says in the book of Revelation, he reaches out and wipes away your tears with his own hand. He stacked everything in your favor. That's why you can trust him. If you haven't been reading this book, maybe it's time to have a look and see what else God has already shown us in the pages. Thanks for joining me today. I'm Sean Boonstra, and this has been another episode of Authentic.
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0: This is Inside Steps to Christ, an in-depth study of the book Steps to Christ, written by Ellen White. Our host takes us through this book with each program focusing on one chapter. You'll be amazed as you gain an even greater understanding of God's character and His plan for our salvation. And now, here's Pastor Damon Sneed.
1: Welcome to another chapter of Inside Steps to Christ. This chapter is similar to chapter 12. We're in chapter 13 today, but under a different danger, and that is the danger of letting a critical, negative, discouraged attitude pervade your life. But before we get into that idea, we first get an idea of what we are supposed to be in this life after having gone through these steps to Christ. Or we could say after having engaged the gospel in real and meaningful ways, here is what we are supposed to be like to those around us. In paragraph 1, Ellen White writes this opening paragraph, "The children of God are called to be representatives of Christ, showing forth the goodness and mercy of the Lord. As Jesus has revealed to us the true character of the Father, so we are to reveal Christ to a world that does not know His tender pity and love. As Thou hast sent me into the world, said Jesus, even so have I also sent them into the world, I in them, and Thou in me, that the world may know that Thou hast sent me." John 17:18 and verse 23. The Apostle Paul says to the disciples of Jesus, "You are manifestly declared to be the epistle of Christ, known and read of all men." 2 Corinthians 3:3-2. In every one of His children, Jesus sends a letter to the world. If you are Christ's follower, He sends you a letter to the family, the village, the street where you live. Jesus, dwelling in you, desires to speak to the hearts of those who are not acquainted with Him. What a great thought! When the gospel has done its work in our lives, or better said, as it continues to do its work in our lives, then God uses us to be a love letter to the world around us. Any friendship evangelism course will teach us that. We know that we have what is called our circle of influence. This is the people that we come into contact with on a daily or at least a regular basis. And in a broader context, there are those people that we will run into that are outside of that circle that we have yet to meet but will meet in the process of time. This is the group of people that God is trying to reach. In fact, this goes back to chapter 9, the work and the life. It is God's desire to employ us in His service, and through our work for Him, our characters are developed. But in this chapter, the focus is not on our development, but the desire for God through you to reach a lost and dying world. And why does God have to rely on us in this way? Paragraph 1 continues with this thought, "Perhaps they do not read the Bible, or do not hear the voice that speaks to them in its pages. They do not see the love of God through His works. But if you are a true representative of Jesus, it may be that through you they will be led to understand something of His goodness and be won to love and serve Him." Such a sympathetic high priest we have for the lost. We have the fortune of having believed His word through upbringing or just answered the call of the Spirit and have found it a wealth of good. And we have been trained how to see God all around us, to recognize Him in nature or in providence, and how to steel the mind and meditate on Him. But there are so many, due to the way they were raised or life circumstances, that they have no such knowledge. Therefore, God, in His infinite wisdom and mercy, decided to make you His representative. Like a mercenary going into a hostile environment, God has sent us forth into the world, into the circles of our influences, so that people can come to know God as we have come to know Him. Now comes the warning and the point and purpose of this chapter. Paragraph 3, she writes, "If we do represent Christ, we shall make His service appear attractive, as it really is. Christians who gather up gloom and sadness to their souls and murmur and complain are giving to others a false representation of God in the Christian life. They give the impression that God is not pleased to have His children happy, and in this they bear false witness against our Heavenly Father." I like this condition, "if we do." This is something that has come up chapter after chapter, this "if" idea. If we do. If we do has the connotation that not all people that claim to be Christians are actually representing Him. And the implication is, therefore, clear that if you are not representing Him, it's because we have not really went through the experiences of these steps. But if we do, then we will bear a proper witness. We will show that serving God is something that's not a drudgery. It is something that is actually joyful, and that joy is what they need to see so they can come in to the same faith that we have. So what is the evidence if we do or do not represent Christ? She says, those that are constantly gathering gloom to themselves, like Eeyore, if you remember that character from Winnie and the Pooh. He was a fictional character, the donkey that was always sad and depressed, always had this cloud of gloom around him. I have known many a Christian that fell into this category, and they misrepresent God and give a false idea of what real Christianity is. Where does this spirit of gloom and doom come from? Paragraph 4, Ellen White writes, Satan is exultant when he can lead the children of God into unbelief and despondency. He delights to see us mistrusting God, doubting his willingness and power to save us. He loves to have us feel that the Lord will do us harm by his providences. It is the work of Satan to represent the Lord as lacking in compassion and pity. He misstates the truth in regard to him. He fills the imagination with false ideas concerning God, and instead of dwelling upon the truth in regard to our Heavenly Father, we too often fix our minds upon the misrepresentations of Satan and dishonor God by distrusting him and murmuring against him. Satan ever seeks to make the religious life one of gloom. He desires it to appear toilsome and difficult. And when the Christian presents in his own life this view of religion, he is, through his unbelief, seconding the falsehood of Satan. No doubt, and rest assured, that when we are beginning to focus on the negative, and we fall into discouragement, and then we begin to voice that discouragement to others, and we continually are doing that, then know that the enemy has taken possession of your mind. He wants to paint the Christian life to others as some drab, drear, miserable experience, and the result is a false representation of God. And then almost like a subconscious aversion to God can develop in the minds of those that you were sent to draw to God, but instead we can repel them from his kingdom. No doubt that this life is often filled with sorrow, disappointment, and a great many things to lament over. Right, there are things that even the best of Christians have happened to them, and it can cause us to sorrow. It can cause our hearts to pain. And sometimes you cannot hide that sorrow or that pain when we lose someone or some devastating thing happens to us. But that's not what we're talking about here. We're talking about the person that just seems to relish in drama and discouragement. Paragraph 6 says it this way. Have there not been some bright spots in your experience? Have you not had some precious seasons when your heart throbbed with joy in response to the Spirit of God? When you look back into the chapters of your life experience, do you not find some pleasant pages? Are not God's promises like the fragrant flowers growing beside your path on every hand? Will you not let their beauty and sweetness fill your heart with joy? Now, this may take some practice for some. Yet this is the very essence of Christianity and the point of this chapter. Some people don't realize that they're a negative Nancy, constantly bringing this cloud of negativity and criticism around them. If you find yourself in that place, this is going to take a little work. But this particular paragraph is priceless in that practice. You see, this is what God wants us to do. He wants us to get our mind off of the negative. The flesh wants people to feel sorry for us. The flesh can even be so distorted that a negative, gloomy spirit has become a way of life to gain attention. It craves it. But the Christian is to gather to themselves the good things of God and let those be what we will dwell on, think of, and speak about. But more than this, when we dwell on the goodness of God, it will shine out of us to the world around us, and they will see that there is something in you that is attractive, and that is how God draws them. So it is not something you can fake. You can't put on a fake Christian smile. There must be a real joy in the heart that shines out of the soul, and if you're not having that experience, then go back through the steps in the book, Steps to Christ. And pray and look for these ideas until you begin having that experience. Because if you are not having that experience, then rest assured the character of gloom and sorrow will shine out instead. And so we need to ask the question, so how shall we practice this? How shall I practice gathering together those good things that God has done in my life and trying to, you know, shut out the bad things? It doesn't mean that we don't have to wrestle with them and come to terms with them, but it means that we should not meditate upon them. Listen to this paragraph 9. Ellen White writes this: "Thank God for the bright pictures which he has presented to us. Let us group together the blessed assurances of his love, that we may look upon them continually. The Son of God leaving his Father's throne, clothed in his divinity with humanity, that he might rescue man from the power of Satan, his triumph in our behalf, opening heaven to men, revealing to human vision the presence chamber where the deity unveils his glory, the fallen race uplifted from the pit of ruin into which sin had plunged it and brought again into connection with the infinite God, and having endured the divine test through faith in our Redeemer, clothed in the righteousness of Christ and exalted to his throne, these are the pictures which God would have us contemplate." So it seems that she's suggesting even this, that even if we don't have a whole lot of joyful things in our life going on, she says, think on these things in of themselves that Christ has done for the human race are joyful enough to take the place of any temporary human joy that we can find on this earth. And so I think the point is clear and a great one, which is that if we are focusing on the gospel and what he has done for us and is doing for us, then we have such a joy that begins to develop in us that it organically will come out of us to all those around us. And what a testimony when a person is going through deep and dark sorrow, yet their heart is in heaven. I worked with a man one time when I was young. I couldn't have been more than 19 or 20. I was on a labor gang in Beaumont, Texas. And this man was probably in his mid-30s, and he had a wretched life. I remember people telling me about what was going on. He was in the middle of divorce. He had lost everything he owned. He had some kind of disease that he just found out that he had. And this guy's life was a horror to hear about. But it amazed me that he always had a smile on his face. And I remember one day running across this guy right near where the water cups were. And he just looked at me and he started telling me about the goodness of God. He was just sitting there at the water fountain praising God. That was 30 years ago. And I still remember him telling me with tears in his eyes how good God is. And yet I know that his life was miserable. That is the point of this chapter. That is what Ellen White is getting at. It left an impression upon my mind. And if we will allow God to bring out the goodness in our own lives and use that as something to focus on, then people will be drawn to God through us. Now that is a powerful testimony, because the truth is this: for so many people in the world, and it is that their life circumstances may not change, they in fact may get worse. We are living in a sinful world where God allows bad things to happen to good people. We can never forget we are living in a war zone. But the love of God, the great plan of salvation, and the promises of eternal life and our place in the world to come lift the soul above this world, and it becomes a desire for those that can't escape their situation. I often think of that guy, and when in my dark valleys I take refuge in that future life to come. How many people there are today that are on the brink of taking their life because they see no way out? What a grand thing for them to see that in your misery there is joy because of the light of God filling you despite your circumstances, and in turn it gives them reason to go on. So even in our trouble, God can use it to be a mechanism to turn others to himself. So when bad things come your way, like the adage goes, praise God anyway. And it might be that God is saving not just you, but someone else through your hard times. So focus on the goodness of salvation. Focus on the good things in your past life, and the light of God will surely shine out from you and be a witness to others. So what are we really doing when we allow discouragement to escape our lips to others? Paragraph 10, she writes this: "And how can our Heavenly Father regard us when we distrust his love, which has led him to give his only begotten Son that we might have life?" The apostle writes, He that spared not his own son, but delivered him up for us all, how shall he not with him also freely give us all things? Romans 8:32. And yet how many, by their actions, if not in word, are saying, the Lord does not mean this for me. Perhaps he loves others, but he does not love me. Our doubting words break the heart of God. It says to God that I do not believe that he loves me. Everyone but me? And what does that say to others? Maybe he does not love me either. Away with such devastating thoughts. Get away from them like the plague. Flee from such thoughts and rebuke them in the name of Jesus and force yourself to look to Christ. There are so many that have gotten in this habit, this distorted habit of gathering gloom to themselves. My grandmother, I love her so much. You know, she passed away about 20 years ago, but she was the queen of this kind of distorted way of attention. You could never ask Grandma, how are you doing? Because no matter what was going on, Grandma, how's it going? Oh, honey, you know, I just don't feel good. She was always, it was always bad news. And it always, looking back with her, there was always this kind of negative feeling that you had around Grandma, though we loved her dearly. But that's the danger in a spiritual way of what this chapter is trying to bring out. That cloud of negativity that we create when we're always in this gloomy kind of discouraged state is Satan actually using it to be like a God repellent. He's like spraying you down with some kind of spiritual off so that people won't come nowhere near around you. But Jesus intends for our lives to be the opposite, to have that sweet fragrance that attracts people to him through us. Paragraph 12, she writes this: angels are listening to hear what kind of report you are bearing to the world about your heavenly master. Let your conversation be of him who liveth to make intercession for you before the Father. When you take the hand of a friend, let praise to God be on your lips and in your heart. This will attract his thoughts to Jesus. We must stop letting Satan use us this way when that temptation comes. Remember that the angels are listening. So instead, take your friend by the hand and through your sweet influence, introduce them to God. So, okay, we got it. But what do we do when true suffering does come? Like a monk, do we suffer in silence? I get it. When we are suffering and under great trial, there are times when a Christian friend is there to bear your burdens. This is not what we are talking about. When we are feeling overwhelmed and we are beginning to move into doubting and murmuring, then you take that to God. Even Job was in danger of this. Though he did not sin, he was getting close when he was beginning his complaining. But notice he did not take the complaining to his friends, but rather he took it to God. Then God said, who are you? Where were you when I laid the foundations of the earth, when I stretched out the heavens with a span? You're a man. Sit down and let me tell you. And then God reasoned with Job. And though Job never understood what God was doing, at the end of the days, he says, oh, man, I spoke about things that I did not know, things that were too wonderful for me. And he ends up glorifying God through the storm, and his faithfulness in his distress has led countless tens of millions down through the ages to trust in God no matter what. And that is what he wants from us, to take the complaining and murmuring and distrust and discouragement to the only one that can help you anyway, and stop using people around us as a sounding board for our problems, even though there could be a place for that in some kind of a mitigated way. But in general, take these problems to God. Notice how God took Job to nature, back to remembering who he was in that previous chapter that we talked about. And through nature, Job's mind was reorientated towards who God was. And he began to think, you know what? God does have all this under control, and I can trust in him. And it lifted his gloomy spirits and caused us to have one of those great statements of faith. Now listen to this in paragraph 13 and 14. All have trials, griefs, hard to bear, temptations hard to resist. Do not tell your troubles to your fellow mortals, but carry everything to God in prayer. Make it a rule never to utter one word of doubt or discouragement. You can do much to brighten the life of others and strengthen their efforts by words of hope and holy cheer. There is many a brave soul sorely pressed by temptation, almost ready to faint in the conflict with self and with the powers of evil. Do not discourage such a one in his hard struggle. Cheer him with brave, hopeful words that shall urge him on his way. Thus the light of Christ may shine from you. None of us liveth to himself. Romans 14:7. By our unconscious influence, others may be encouraged and strengthened, or they may be discouraged and repelled from Christ and the truth. So here is another way to escape this kind of temptation to be constantly negative, especially at church when someone gets wounded by someone else and then they spread that wound to others. I can't believe the pastor said that, or I can't believe the pastor said this. I can't believe the elder done this. And it begins to cause others to feel distrust and resentment, where before there was not. I have seen whole churches split because of a few people constantly peddling their hurt feelings to others until it turned into a raging church fire. Here is some sage advice. Ellen White writes in paragraph 18, if we keep uppermost in our minds the unkind and unjust acts of others, we shall find it impossible to love them as Christ has loved us. But if our thoughts dwell upon the wondrous love and pity of Christ for us, the same spirit will flow out to others. We should love and respect one another, notwithstanding the faults and imperfections that we cannot help seeing. Humility and self-distrust should be cultivated in a patient tenderness with the faults of others. This will kill out all narrowing selfishness and make us large-hearted and generous. I know it. Brother, sister, I know it. But I was done wrong. Look, I am the king of resentment when it comes to injustice done to me. And I must let someone know that I have been done wrong. But oh, how I have come to regret such moments in my life when I was ready to reconcile. I could not, because I had stirred up a war party. And the results were catastrophic for me. When I was ready to reconcile with others, when I was ready to make things right, I couldn't, because there had been so much animosity stirred up. Oh, how I wished I would have taken my woundedness to Jesus instead of church members. Oh, what misery I could have prevented. I have learned to take my hurt to Christ and never let it come out of my mouth again. Never let it be spoken of in other people's ears, because they will give you the sympathy that you need and they will rise to your defense. But where I was able to come to repentance, they were not. And what sin they must now wrestle with, because I encouraged it with my negative hurt feelings and thoughts. I have learned, my friends, silence is golden when I'm wounded and when I'm hurt. It is when I'm the most vulnerable. It is when I am the most willing to tell my issues to a fellow human being who doesn't have the power of sand to help me. Take it to Jesus. I remember this one person. She was a dear friend of mine. And she had asked me how it had been going, and I was talking to her, and I was just pouring out my heart of misery and woe to her. I was telling her of all the things that had been done to me and what this church member and this little posse was gathered to try to get me fired as a pastor. And then the most terrible thing happened. She was so overwhelmed with emotion. She was so angry that she let escape out of her mouth one of those terrible four-letter words about that group of people. And then I seen the look of shame that came over her face. The look of like, oh, what did I just say? I encouraged that. And so I implore you, if there is ever a chapter that we should take serious that could ever mitigate most problems in the church, it would be this chapter. Learn to be silent and go to Christ alone that can handle our discouragement, and learn to rejoice in the Lord. So let us begin to wrap up this chapter with this thought. In paragraph 27 and 28, Ellen White says this: happiness that is sought from selfish motives outside of the path of duty is ill-balanced, fitful, and transitory. It passes away, and the soul is filled with loneliness and sorrow, but there is joy and satisfaction in the service of God. The Christian is not left to walk in uncertain paths. He is not left to vain regrets and disappointments. If we do not have the pleasures of this life, we may still be joyful in looking to the life beyond. But even here, Christians may have the joy of communion with Christ. They may have the light of His love, the perpetual comfort of His presence. Every step in life may bring us closer to Jesus, may give us a deeper experience of His love, and may bring us one step nearer to the blessed home of peace. Don't you see, my dear friends, what she is trying to say as we wrap this chapter up, that there is so much to be joyful about, even if we don't have a shred of the things of this world that we need. I see people going around in gloom in life because they don't have the house that they want, or they're not out of debt like they would like to be, or they're not married yet, or they haven't achieved this thing or that thing. And they go around gloomy, painting this terrible picture. But here is great advice. Think about what we have in the world to come. And think about that today, right now, I can go have communion with my Father in heaven. I can speak to my Lord Jesus Christ now. And through His Spirit, I can have that assurance that He is hearing me and listening to me. There is nothing more joyful when that takes hold of the heart. And so that is our advice that we have been given in this chapter 13. There is a bright future. There is a wonderful hope. And even though we may not be where we would like to be in this world, don't give voice to the depressing things of life. Take them to God, and He will draw nearer and nearer and deeper with you until this world blurs from our vision and we can find complete and total joy in His presence. We can have joy in the journey. My friends, we're out of time for today. We thank you for joining us and pray that God would continually bless and keep you. Until next time, amen, and may God be with you. Thank you.
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3: See Stephanie Dunn in concert at the Michigan Blind Camp on Saturday, August 1 at 7 p.m. at the Cedar Lake Seventh-day Adventist Church. Stephanie is an accomplished soloist, blind from birth, and began presenting concerts at 9 years of age, eventually performing at the Kennedy Center and receiving multiple awards. Her concert combines her powerful testimony, engaging voice, and exuberant personality that uplifts Christ. The concert is open to the public, and an offering will be taken.
4: How do you do? It's been said that addiction is just a way of trying to get at something else, something bigger, a transcendence, if you will. But it's a rat in a maze. You see, we all want the same thing. We have this hole we are trying to fill. The thing you want offers relief, but it's a trap that Hope, the woman in our story, fell into in part one of her testimony. But as her struggle continued, she finally found ultimate relief when her heart and mind and very life were unshackled.

0: Ma'am, you'll have to step back. That fire isn't out yet.
1: But this is my house. Where's my mother?
0: Is your mother's name Hope?
1: Yes. Oh, no. What happened?
0: Pretty extensive fire. Looks like your mother started it. She's pretty shook up.
1: Where is she?
0: Over there, in the ambulance.
1: Mom! I need to see my mom. Mom! Are you okay?
2: Melanie! He was trying to kill me. Where were you? I was watching your house like you said, but they came for me. Someone tried to kill me!
1: Oh, Mom. Are you hurt?
2: I think it was him. He's after me. I got out in time, but listen! He's trying to kill me! You have to believe me!
0: Excuse me, ma'am. If you want to press charges, we can have the police take her to jail. Or the ambulance can take her to a hospital.
1: It's the drugs. She needs help. Take her to a hospital.
2: What? What? You're going to lock me up in a mental hospital? Melanie, I promise!
1: Hey, you set my house on fire. I can't handle this anymore.
2: I'm not crazy. They were after me. Wanted all my stuff.
1: I'm really sorry, Mom. But this time, a hospital is better than jail.
0: Let's go, ma'am.
2: No!
0: Ma'am.
2: No!
0: Come
2: no,
0: on.
2: No, let go of me!
0: Calm down.
2: No.
0: Come on. We've got to go.
2: You can't do this to me!
1: Mom, you did this to yourself.
3: This is Unshackled, dramatizing true life stories produced in Chicago by Pacific Garden Mission. Ever since our doors first opened in 1877, the mission has been a beacon of hope for the men, women, and children on Chicago's streets. Much has changed in the city since then. More people are homeless now, and they face new struggles that come with a changing world. We've even moved to different buildings over the years, but our foundation and love remains the same. And it is with this mindset that we offer hot, nourishing meals, clean clothing, refreshing showers, and a safe bunk for poor and wandering souls to spend the night. Staff members speak to each guest one-on-one to learn the unique situation that brought them to the mission. And guests have the opportunity to join substance abuse rehabilitation programs and career development classes so they can get back on their feet and return to the world equipped with the tools they need to thrive in their personal and professional lives. All mission programs and services come free of charge, thanks to generous financial gifts from listening friends like you. Now for broadcast around the earth, here is episode number 3,838 in the series Unshackled, a program that makes you face yourself and think. She had a sincere desire to make the changes that would deliver her from a life of addiction and chaos. But would sincerity be enough? We'll find out in this part two of the true story of a woman we're calling Hope, right now on Unshackled.
4: That fire was all my fault. And deep down, I knew the psych hospital was my only choice. I had moved in with my daughter to get a grip on my life, but the drugs just wouldn't let me go. The hospital gave me an opportunity to start over. But when I came home, the drugs still made their way into my life. My husband Robert was serving time in a Texas prison when we got married, so our union was unusual. But his solid faith while incarcerated had always encouraged me. And there was still one thing I knew I could always count on. Robert. On the other end of the phone line.
5: So did it take some convincing?
4: Not really. She said at the end of the day, I'm still her mom. So she let me come back to stay with her.
5: That's good.
4: Yeah.
5: Okay, so what's really wrong?
4: What do you mean?
5: I can tell when you're using, you know.
4: But Robert, I can't help it. It's so hard. My husband's in a Texas prison, and I'm still living with my daughter in Ohio. It's all backwards.
5: You've been reading the Bible like we talked about?
4: Sometimes. I get so discouraged and tired of it all.
5: No more excuses, babe. I've told you over and over, Jesus loves you, and he's the only one who can give you the strength you need.
4: I'm trying.
5: Listen, babe, one day I'm going to get paroled, and when I do, I want you to be healthy and clean.
4: I don't.
5: Okay, so stop crying and let me pray for you.
4: For us, Robert. Pray for us. I was always amazed and humbled to hear this husband of mine pray for me, for us. I envied his faith and desperately wished I could find the peace that he seemed to have. Talking to him gave me hope for a while, but our phone calls were limited and I was weak. So the time in between calls left me searching for ways to get high without Melanie knowing. The internet provided an endless supply of people with bad intentions. Excuse me, are you a internet guy?
6: Maybe. Are you desperate in Ohio?
4: That's me. Okay, guy. Your tech said you got premium stuff.
6: I sure do.
4: Well, let me see it.
6: Well, take it easy.
4: Look, I'm in a hurry, and this place is creepy.
6: Oh, it ain't so bad. Sit down. Have a drink.
4: No, thanks. I just need the stuff.
6: Well, you sure that's all you came for?
4: Dude, I'm a married woman, you know.
6: Yeah, so you said. Husband serving time in Texas.
4: Yep.
6: Long way. Hey, have you ever thought about visiting him?
4: Just all the time.
6: Texas ain't so far.
4: Too far when you don't

0: my husband that I had decided to take my chances with Internet Guy. So, one day I packed my bags and paid him all the money I had, leaving Ohio behind, and taking on a life of reckless resolve. Is this the right highway? The sign back there said we should turn.
1: Told you I know the way.
0: Yeah, but that sign said...
1: I'm getting really tired of your arguing, so just zip it.
0: No! We need to stop and get a map or something.
1: What do you need a map for when you got me?
0: Look, I may be high from what you've been pushing on me, but I know Texas is south.
1: Yeah, so?
0: That sign said Michigan, which is the opposite direction.
1: So we took a little detour.
0: What are you doing? I paid you to get me to my husband.
1: And I thought we'd have a little fun on the way, but you're starting to get on my nerves.
0: Turn around now. I don't want to be in Michigan.
1: We ain't turning back. So if you don't like it, you can start walking.
0: You said you'd take me to Texas. I gave you all my money.
1: You see that hotel over there by the train tracks?
0: The Norman Bates Motel?
1: Hey, it does kind of look like that. But hopefully they've got a vacancy.
0: Hey, what are you doing? Answer me! Hey, get off me!
1: Get out! Your trip ends here.
0: You can't do this!
1: I am doing this.
0: Then give me my money back!
1: No, I'm keeping it as damages.
0: For what?
1: Putting up with you.
0: You can't just leave me here!
1: Watch me!
0: But you got my suitcase! No! Please! Please, wait! Wait! Please! I have to get to Texas! I have to get to Robert!
2: Standing there in the freezing cold, I knew I had finally hit bottom. Thoughts of my daughter and Robert filled my mind, but since I left without telling them I was going, I knew they'd be furious. Probably wouldn't even talk to me if I tried to call them for help. I could hear the sounds of a train coming in the distance, but even if it stopped, I had no money for a ticket. I had no money for anything. I had no options. Well, maybe one.
3: We'll hear the conclusion of Hope's story in just a moment. Many women who come to Pacific Garden Mission are seeking a sense of belonging and community after a life of rejection. Mission resident Keon grew up surrounded by people, but she still felt lonely and misunderstood. She wanted the kind of relationship that would turn into a lifelong marriage. But she looked for love in all the wrong places, with the wrong types of men. Her mother knew that she deserved a better life and suggested that she come to Pacific Garden Mission. Keon says, "I have been at PGM now for almost a year. My relationship with God is more stable, and I have been able to focus on Him more. Before I surrendered my life to God, I felt like a failure. I felt hopeless, and I was bound in sin. When I gave my life to God and received Jesus as my Savior, it was like a weight lifted off my chest. My mother is starting to trust me, and our relationship is growing closer with each passing day. With Christ's help, relationships and lives can be restored. We celebrate all the work God is doing in the hearts of those who serve and are served at Pacific Garden Mission. For more information about our women's ministry and what you can do to help, write to us at Pacific Garden Mission, 1458 South Canal Street, Chicago, Illinois, 60607, or call us at 312-492-9410.
2: Standing in the cold across from that sleazy hotel, feeling more alone than I ever had been, I stepped out onto the tracks and waited impatiently for the train to come and make it all go away. Even my tears had stopped as I was more than ready for my messed up life to be over. What I didn't know, while I waited, was that I wasn't alone after all. A homeless man stood near my abandoned suitcase, and he was watching me.
4: Hey lady, you got any food in the suitcase here?
2: What? No.
4: Oh, too bad. You got money in there?
2: No. Go away. I'm waiting on the train.
4: To do what? This ain't a stop.
2: I know.
4: If things are that bad, can I have what's in your suitcase?
2: Yeah. Take it all.
4: You know, you ain't the first.

0: First junkie I've seen come out here to end it all.
1: I don't know what else to do. There's no way out for me.
0: There's always a way out.
1: Not this time.
0: Okay, fine, but you're not the only one that's gonna get hurt.
1: Why do you think that?
0: Because there's always someone who cares. Don't do it. Trains are an awful way to die.
1: Yeah, well, my life, my decision.
0: Oh, I get it now. You like to be in charge.
1: Can you just leave me alone?
0: You ever talk to God?
1: Sometimes.
0: Way I heard it, God helps us out when we're in trouble. When we ask him.
1: Yeah. Well, he's given up on me. Can you just go away, please? Finally.
0: Nope. Not today.
1: What do you mean, not today?
0: Train's not coming.
1: How do you know that? I can hear the
0: whistle's coming from the wrong direction.
1: What?
0: Parallel track. Moving the other way, so, well, pick up your suitcase and find a place to hole up.
1: I can't. I got no place to go.
0: You can try that old hotel there. It ain't so bad.
1: You're sure the train's not coming?
0: Yep.
1: I can't believe this. I can't do anything right.
0: So maybe you ain't the one in charge after all. Think about it.
2: Sitting alone in that filthy old hotel, I did think about it. The old homeless man talking about God reminded me of a Bible verse Robert often read to me. God is our refuge and strength, a very present help in trouble. I knew I'd made a mess of my life trying to manage, control everything on my own. If God was there, as Robert said he was, I knew I needed him. And my tears began to fall. Alone in that cold, dirty room, I cried out to God for help. I surrendered to the God who loved me and promised to wash me clean and give me strength. At last, I understood what Robert had been trying to tell me. I couldn't wait to place a call to Texas.
3: I'm so happy for you. I've been praying for this.
2: I made such a mess of my life, but I feel so free, so forgiven.
3: Now comes the hard part, finding a job and trusting Jesus to help you stay clean.
2: I guess I'll be starting over in Michigan?
3: For now. That hotel have any jobs open?
2: They said I can stay if I clean their rooms for them, and they'll even pay me.
3: Thank God.
2: Exactly. And you'll never guess what's right across from the railroad tracks.
3: Tell me.
2: A church! Can you believe it?
3: Yep. God never leaves us without hope.
2: You think they'll help someone like me?
3: Why not go and find out?
2: I was nervous, but when I showed up at that little church, I was greeted by warm and friendly people. Turns out, God had placed me across the street from a church with an addiction rehab program. I wasn't sure if I was ready for that, but I believe God had promised to be my refuge and strength. So I was determined not to let him down. Excuse me, is this where the rehab program meets?
4: Sure is. You're new here.
2: Yes, and a little bit nervous. I'm Hope.
4: I understand. I'm Jennifer. I've been in your place myself, long ago.
2: My place is not a good place to be.
4: Oh, I know. But you're taking the first step, and that takes courage.
2: I've tried to give up drugs before, but, well, I'm a Christian now.
4: That's the best decision you can make. Now, when you face struggles, hopefully you'll learn to trust Jesus instead of relying on other things.
2: That's the plan. I'm gonna need a lot of help.
4: We all do, Hope. But you've come to the right place. Come on, I'll introduce you to the group.
2: Jennifer and the other members of the church surrounded me with kindness, and I was amazed to find so much hope in the Bible studies. I worked hard at cleaning those dirty hotel rooms and was grateful for the place to stay. I expected the bad days would come when I would feel desperate for a hit, but Jennifer was always there when I needed the strength of a friend. And I knew if I gave in even once, I would fall hard. I was determined not to let that happen. until the day I was faced with an unusual situation.
4: Hope? I got your call. Where are you?
1: I'm in here.
4: You sounded desperate on the phone. What's wrong? Oh, honey, your hands are shaking.
1: Look, Jennifer. Look what I found.
4: Oh, wow. Needles. Pills.
1: Lots of them.
4: Where did you get these?
1: Well, I was cleaning. They were left in the rooms. Do you know how hard it is to find all these and
4: throw them away? Yes, I do know. And good for you for calling me.
1: I was alone in those rooms cleaning. No one would know if I just took one.
4: God would know. And you would lose so much. I'm proud of you for being strong.
1: I just kept repeating, I can do all things through Christ who strengthens me.
4: That was the best thing you could do.
1: But I almost gave in. I realize I'm so weak.
4: When we are weak, he is strong. You just proved that. Now sit down and let's thank him together. Oh, wait, before you sit down, let's flush these.
1: Wait, let me do it.
4: Have a seat.
1: Father God, how I thank you for giving me strength. Thank you for keeping me from giving in to temptation. Thank you for the gift of my friend Jennifer.
3: That must have been so hard, Hope, but you did it.
1: No, it wasn't just me. Jesus did it. He gave me the strength to depend on him.
3: Amen. And you're still giving out Bibles from the hotel?
1: Yes. Can you believe it? They have stacks of them in the storeroom. They said I could give them to anybody who needs them.
3: That's amazing.
1: I just wish I could do more. I see so many people come into the church, and I wish I could help them. I know exactly what they're going through.
3: I'm proud of how far you've come.
1: Only because of Jesus. Just don't stop praying for me, Robert. It's getting me through each day. Finally, the day came when I'd been clean long enough that Jennifer asked me to help her with new people who came to our meetings. The first time I sat down with a struggling person, desperate for peace in her life, I realized that God never wastes an experience in our lives. There's always someone who needs to hear what God can do if we invite him in.
4: How did your interview go with Dolores?
1: Jennifer, my heart hurts so much for her. She thinks she's fallen so far that nothing can help her.
4: Oh, God love her.
1: So, I told her all the things you told me. Things that helped me on my worst days. Remember?
4: I remember. It's what Amazing Grace is all about.
1: You reminded me that there is no one who's fallen so far that Jesus won't help them. Then I shared with her my favorite verse. Therefore, if any man be in Christ, he is a new creature. Old things are passed away. Behold, all things are become new.
4: You, my friend, are a walking testimony of that verse.
1: God really can give us a brand new start. All things can become new. I hope she will believe it for herself. No one is so lost that God's grace can't save them.
4: Amen, Hope. And that brings up something else I wanted to talk to you about. I think you're ready for the next step in your journey.
1: Next step?
4: How would you like a new job?
1: For what? For who?
4: I've been watching as you've helped so many struggling women who come to us for help. They trust you because you can tell them that you've struggled too.
1: It's become my greatest blessing to listen and try to help.
4: So, are you up for the challenge of a new career path?
1: You mean work here?
4: Yes. You have so much to offer them, if you're willing to do it.
1: Are you kidding me? A job helping other women find the peace that I found in Christ?
4: You are certainly more than qualified now.
1: And with my background, that's something I never expected.
4: Isn't that just like our God? He brings us full circle and makes all the pieces fit.
1: I had finally come full circle and found real peace at last. And all because of the goodness and grace of God. My relationship with my daughter was mended, and Robert did indeed make parole, and will be coming home soon. Each day,
2: we are learning to trust the Lord, knowing that He alone holds the plans for our lives. Now, when I'm counseling other women whose lives are as mixed up as mine used to be, I'm so thankful that I can tell them that there is no one who has fallen so far that Jesus can't save them. First, they must repent of their sin and surrender their lives to God, believing in Jesus Christ as their Savior. I tell them that God is our refuge and strength, and we can do all things, even the hard things, through Christ who strengthens us. I'm living proof of His amazing grace.
5: Hope's life was restored by trusting in Jesus, who can make all things new. You may be catching this program while driving a car, listening on your computer, or sitting in a prison cell. No matter what wrongs you've done in your life, God wants a relationship with you. That's why He sent His one and only Son into our world. For there is one God and one mediator between God and men, the man Christ Jesus, who gave Himself a ransom for all. Listening friend, Jesus gave Himself for you to ransom you from the enemy of your soul. If you're in the clutches of something you cannot control, Jesus came to set you free. He said, "The thief cometh not but for to steal and to kill and to destroy. I am come that they might have life, and that they might have it more abundantly." God is ready to hear your prayer and adopt you into His family. The first step always begins with asking God to forgive your sins and believing that Jesus took the punishment you deserved when He died on the cross. As it says in Romans 10, verses 9 and 10, "If thou shalt confess with thy mouth the Lord Jesus, and shalt believe in thine heart that God hath raised Him from the dead, thou shalt be saved. For with the heart man believeth unto righteousness, and with the mouth confession is made unto salvation." The next step is to find a Bible-believing church where you can be discipled and explore how God has uniquely designed you to love others into a deeper relationship with Him. If you need help in this crucial decision, we encourage you to call 1-888-NEED-HIM. 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That's right. We wanted to create even more quality Christian content for you, our listener. So we're now producing an exciting new children's show called The Clue Crew. This is a family-friendly adventure series where there's always a biblical lesson to be learned and a mystery to be solved. We're also bringing to life powerful gospel truths in a new series called History's Greatest Sermons. This program will feature the very words of Billy Sunday, Charles Spurgeon, Dwight L. Moody, and many more, all dramatized and delivered by our very own Unshackled actors. And then there's our daily devotionals. 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This is program number 3838, heard in the True Story of Hope, Part 2, were Amanda Marcheski, Sherilyn Galimo, Kurt Nabig, and Jim Poole. Original music, Don Badorf. Sound effects, Jim Poole. Recording engineer, David Pierczynski. 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Script, Karen Knight. 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So until next time, unless our Lord returns before then, I'm Timothy Gregory reminding you that the doors to Pacific Garden Mission are open night and day. 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
8: How well do you really know your IRA? Hi, I'm Rob West. An individual retirement account can be a helpful tool for long-term saving, but like any financial tool, it needs to be understood and used wisely. Today, we'll walk through a few common misunderstandings and maybe clear up some confusion along the way. Then we'll take your calls at 800-525-7000. This is Faith and Finance, biblical wisdom for your financial decisions. Proverbs 18:15 says, "An intelligent heart acquires knowledge, and the ear of the wise seeks knowledge." That's a good word for every area of life, including how we manage money. As stewards, we don't want to make financial decisions simply because an account is popular or because someone told us we ought to have one. We want to understand the tools available to us and use them in ways that reflect wisdom, patience, and trust in the Lord. So today, let's take a short IRA pop quiz. Don't worry, no grades, no pressure, just a few true or false questions to help us think more clearly. Question number one, you can contribute to an IRA even if you already have a retirement plan through your employer. True or false? That one's true. You can contribute to a traditional or Roth IRA even if you also participate in a 401k, 403b, or other workplace plan. In 2026, the total amount you can contribute to all of your traditional and Roth IRAs combined is $7,500 or $8,600 if you're age 50 or older. Now, you'll need enough taxable compensation to support your contribution, and income limits may affect whether you can deduct a traditional IRA contribution or contribute directly to a Roth. So, yes, you can have both, but know the rules before you contribute. All right, question number two. An IRA is an account that holds investments, not an investment by itself. True or false? That was also true. An IRA is more like a container. Inside that account, you may have mutual funds, ETFs, stocks, bonds, money market funds, or other options, depending on what your custodian makes available. That distinction matters. Sometimes people say, well, I bought an IRA, when what they really mean is, I opened an IRA and invested the money. The IRA is the account. The investments inside the account determine how the money is actually working. And there are limits. IRA funds generally cannot be invested in life insurance or collectibles. Certain precious metals may be allowed if they meet specific IRS requirements and are held properly. Something called self-directed IRAs can open the door to more specialized investments, but they also come with added complexity and risk. All right, let's get to question number three. Your will determines who receives your IRA, regardless of the beneficiary listed on the account. True or false? That one's false. Like many financial accounts, an IRA allows you to name beneficiaries. When you die, those beneficiaries generally receive the account directly outside probate. And in most cases, the beneficiary designation controls, even if your will says something different. That's why it's important to review your beneficiaries after major life changes, marriage, divorce, the death of a spouse, or the birth of a child. Stewardship includes making your intentions clear. Question number four. Traditional IRAs are subject to required minimum distributions. True or false? Well, that one's true. Traditional IRAs are subject to required minimum distributions, or RMDs. In general, you must begin taking them by April 1st of the year after the year you turn 73. After that first year, annual RMDs are typically due by December 31st. If you don't take the required amount, the penalty can be 25% of the amount not withdrawn, though it may be reduced to 10% if corrected in time. Roth IRAs are different. They don't require distributions during the original owner's lifetime. Contributions are made with after-tax dollars, and qualified withdrawals may be tax-free later. But remember, retirement accounts are tools, not ultimate security. Our hope is not in an IRA, a pension, a 401k, or a balance sheet. Our hope is in Christ. All right, well, how did you do? The goal isn't to become a retirement expert overnight. The goal is to grow in wisdom. An IRA may be one piece of a wise financial plan, but the deeper question is always this: am I using what God has entrusted to me in a way that reflects faithfulness, generosity, and eternal priorities? By the way, if you want to explore all of that further, check out my new devotional, Our Ultimate Treasure, a 21-day journey to faithful stewardship, when you visit faithfi.com/shop. 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We'll be right back.
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8: 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And we would love to tackle your question today. Let's go ahead and dive into those phone calls here in just a moment as we begin to apply biblical wisdom to your financial decisions. Because here's what we understand, that as you manage money, there are going to be questions that come up along the way. 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The way we handle it should be a clear indicator into what our priorities are and where we've placed our trust, and tell a story about what's most important to us. We'll help you do that as we answer your questions today. Again, that number, 800-525-7000. Let's begin in Akron today. Rhonda, you'll be our first caller. Go ahead.
10: Hi, Rob. Thank you. I am 68 and my husband is 71. We're both retired and we have about $500,000 plus in investments. Our financial advisor, we have a $1,000 mortgage left with 10 years left to pay at 2.75 interest, and a car loan of $30,000 left at 4.99 interest. Our financial advisor, we wanted to withdraw the money, the funds from our investments, to pay both off. And our financial advisor suggests that we don't do that because the tax rate would be like $37,000, he said. And he said to do a home equity line of credit and use that money to pay them off and to make a one annual payment a year from our investments. I've never heard of this.
8: Yeah. let's talk through this. I don't love the sound of it, but let me just clarify a few things. So your mortgage is $100,000. What is the interest rate?
10: 2.75. Correct.
8: Okay. And then in addition to that, you you said you had a car loan, and what was the interest rate on that?
10: 4.99.
8: Okay, so 4.99 on the car, and that one is at $30,000, correct?
10: Correct.
8: And then what's the total of the home repairs that you need?
10: Well, what the advisor is telling us to do is, we wanted to pay the mortgage and the car off, and we wanted to withdraw it from our investments. And he said he wouldn't advise us to do that. Instead, open an home equity line of credit and pay them off with that.
8: Yeah.
10: And pay an annual payment. Yeah.
8: Okay. And make the annual payment from the investments. Is that right?
10: Yeah. He said your tax rate would be much lower.
8: Yeah. And what is the total of the repairs, the home repairs that you have, or renovations?
10: No repairs. No repairs.
8: Oh, okay.
10: We're just wanting to pay off the mortgage in the car.
8: Okay, got it. So at the end of the day here, when we look at this, I mean, with those numbers, I wouldn't be in a hurry to pay off a 2.75% mortgage with a HELOC. And you're not going to get a rate anywhere close to that. You're going to be, you know, up in the sevens, and you'll have a higher rate as well on the car loan. So we're replacing low interest rate loans with something higher. Now the first mortgage is obviously collateralized by the home, so that wouldn't change, but the car is only collateralized by the car itself. Now we're tying both of these to your home, which is not good. And we're raising the interest rates. Now, I assume, you know, do you guys itemize your taxes right now?
10: No. Okay. We don't itemize.
8: Yeah, so you take the standard deduction like most people do. What type of investment account are we talking about? Is it a retirement account or a taxable account?
10: You know, I knew you'd ask me these. I'm not very knowledgeable about what type of accounts they are. I just know that they're not at risk. This is something that my husband handled.
8: Yeah, that's okay. Yeah. But you don't remember if it's an IRA or something close to it?
10: Gosh, I don't. I really don't.
8: Okay. Yeah. All right. Well, you know, at the end of the day, I'd love to understand why he's recommending that, because, you know, perhaps these are taxable investments and he doesn't want to trigger capital gains by selling taxable investments that have appreciated. You know, perhaps he doesn't want to take withdrawals from a retirement account that would increase your taxable income, you know, if you're on Medicare or something like that, or he expects the investments to outperform over time. I mean, those could be legitimate planning considerations, but they need to be weighed against the certainty of paying a higher variable interest rate. And even though you're not feeling the effects of that debt service, to your point, because he's suggesting that that you pull it from the investments, it doesn't compute with me. I mean, so I would ask him to walk you through the math and show why borrowing at today's rates is expected to produce a better outcome than just simply keeping your existing mortgage and just paying on these out of current cash flow and enjoying these low interest rates while you're doing it. If there's something related to tax savings or investment concerns, I'd want him to lay out those assumptions clearly. I mean, the only other reason he wouldn't want you to do it is because he's charging a fee. I don't want to insinuate that there's any kind of attempt to just pad his own pocket, but there's no incentive for this advisor to encourage you to take, you know, $150,000 out, because that's now $150,000 he can't charge fees on. That may not have any bearing on his recommendation, but if it's not that, I'd want him to lay out those assumptions and show you why increasing these interest rates with a home equity line of credit has any, you know, reason to make sense.
10: Okay. Yes. I understand that. Okay. And then my next question is, he's also recommending that we do a trust. Why would we need one? We have everything handled, wills, final arrangements paid for. Why would people need trust?
8: Yeah. So if he's recommending a trust, it's probably for estate planning reasons. And essentially, the primary reason that somebody would have a revocable trust rather than a basic will is they want to avoid probate. So you can transfer your assets, personal property and the home and, you know, your other assets that don't have a named beneficiary, you can transfer them more efficiently. You can also ensure that the assets are managed if you're incapacitated. Remember, a will only goes into effect if at your passing, but with a trust, your trustee or successor trustee could step in if you're incapacitated for some reason, or if you don't want everything to go out at one time and you wanted let's say certain assets to be passed off to heirs at age 20, 30, or 40, or when they graduate college, something like that could be done with a trust versus a will. But apart from that, a trust is not necessary. It's only if you want some of these added features like the ones that I mentioned. Rhonda, I hope that gives you some things to think about. And perhaps the next step is to go back and just ask him to clarify the reasons for both recommendations. And if I can help further, don't hesitate to call. Well, folks, still a lot more to come here on Faith and Finance. So be sure to get your calls in. Lines are filling up, but we've got room for you. The number, 800-525-7000. We'll take a quick break and then be back with much more just around the corner. Again, that number, 800-525-7000. 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
13: Great to have you with us today on Faith and Finance. I'm Rob West. We're taking your calls and questions today. I've got room for you. If you have a question, call right now. 800-525-7000. Let's go back to the phones. Let's see. We'll head to Joy. And Joy is in Chicago. Go right ahead.
14: Yes. Thank you for taking my call. And my grandson is moving to Bali. And I'm just wondering, would it be better if he sends the money he makes home or start a bank account there?
13: Yeah. How long is he planning to be there, Joy?
14: 2 years. He has a limit. His company will only say 2 years.
13: Okay. Yeah. So if he's planning to return to the U.S. in 2 years or less, it's going to be wise to keep, a good bit of his savings in the U.S. This avoids having all of his assets exposed to the Bali banking system or currency, and that's going to make it easier to pay U.S. bills or invest for the future. He's probably just going to want enough money in Indonesia just to cover living expenses and maybe a small emergency fund while he's there. But I would consider having him transfer excess savings beyond his living expenses and an emergency fund back to the U.S. periodically, rather than letting a large balance accumulate overseas.
14: Thank you so very much.
13: Yeah, you're welcome. Yeah, absolutely. It sounds like a great experience. I think he needs to check into the exchange rates and the transfer fees before moving the money. And, you know, he's just got to remember, as a U.S. citizen, he's going to need to report and pay U.S. taxes on his worldwide income, even while he's living overseas, though there are some tax credits and so forth and exclusions depending on his situation. But I think the big idea here is just keep enough money locally there in Indonesia based on what he needs to live, but don't feel obligated to keep all of your savings overseas. I think the bulk of it should stay here. And, the reporting and tax rules can be pretty complex. So it'd be worth him connecting with a CPA or a tax professional who really specializes in, you know, expat taxation before he makes any major decisions. But Joy, thank you for calling. Let us know if we can help further. Let's go to Indiana. Greg, go ahead.
15: Hi, Rob. Love the show.
13: Thank you.
15: I have a question for you about retirement. So I'm currently 61, and I'd like to retire in a couple of years. So I'd be 63, and my wife would be 61. And right now, our portfolio is about 80% in pre-tax and investments, so IRAs and my 401k, and we have about 20% in Roth IRAs. And based on our living expenses and how much we're going to have to pull from our portfolio every year, my advisor is basically having us pull from the pre-tax accounts first. And if we do that, then we're going to be over the ACA threshold to get any subsidies. So I'm trying to figure out the best way to pay for healthcare and wondering if I should consider like a Roth IRA conversion or some way to lower that, MAGI, they call it, right?
13: Yeah, modified adjusted gross income. Yeah, it sure does. You know, and this is exactly the kind of planning opportunity you want to think about before retirement. And the key really isn't managing the investments in the portfolio. It's managing taxable income, as you said, the modified adjusted gross income during the years before Medicare. So since the ACA premium tax credits are based on income, the way you take withdrawals makes a pretty significant difference. So if your portfolio is currently 80% pre-tax, 20% Roth, and, you know, taking all the withdrawals from the pre-tax will increase your you know, MAGI and could therefore reduce or eliminate the ACA tax credits, I think, to your point. So it may make sense to use a combination of pre-tax and Roth contributions to manage that taxable income, because those qualified Roth withdrawals are not going to increase the ACA, calculation. A Roth conversion could be beneficial, but the timing is important because the conversion increases the modified adjusted gross income in the year it's done. So doing one during the ACA years could reduce or eliminate those premium tax credits for that year as well. So many people instead consider partial Roth conversions in the years before they retire while they're still working, only if you're in a favorable tax situation or after you reach Medicare at age 65, when the ACA subsidies are no longer a factor, although then you're just going to have to factor in the IRMA on the additional premium on the Medicare. So the really the timing depends on your current tax bracket while you're working, your expected retirement income, your long-term goals, and then future RMDs. So I wouldn't automatically convert now just to qualify for the subsidies. I think the better approach is probably to work with, and maybe you've already got this, a tax-savvy financial planner or a CPA to project your income over the next several years and coordinate those withdrawals and any Roth conversions so you balance current tax savings, ACA credits, future RMDs, and then the Medicare IRMA, and try to find the sweet spot between all of it. You're going to have to make some assumptions because we don't know future tax rates, but the value of those ACA subsidies can be substantial. So it's worth running the numbers before you make any conversions.
15: Right, right. That's not complicated at all.
13: No, not at all. Yeah. I mean, okay. It's just a day in the life, right?
15: Right. Okay. Yeah, and I guess the other thing that I keep thinking about is they say that you should keep your Roth accounts for later in your retirement years and not pull from that. But
13: yeah,
15: I'm going to have to pull from that in order to, you know, get these subsidies. So again, it's a balance.
13: It is. And I think that's where you've got to just run all the scenarios. And that's where a savvy financial planner could be great. And they have some pretty sophisticated software that can run all these scenarios for you once you plug in your current tax rate, you know, your mix of pre-tax versus after-tax retirement accounts, your, you know, future expected income in retirement. We can plug in, you know, current tax rates, and then we can just run all kinds of scenarios. You're going to have to make some assumptions, but you can probably find that sweet spot, and then you update it every year and react accordingly.
15: Sure. Okay. All right. I appreciate it. Thank you so much.
13: Absolutely, Greg. We appreciate your call today, sir. God bless you. Folks, we still appreciate you being along with us each day, and we look forward to taking your questions and hearing your stories and being invited into your stewardship journey. It's our privilege to come alongside you. I couldn't do this without an amazing team behind me each day, certainly contributing to today's broadcast, Mr. Devin Patrick, our producer, handling our phone calls today, Pat Montague. We're so thankful for Pat, and also Mr. Jim Henry on research, plus the entire cast and crew here at FaithFi. 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Bye-bye.
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17: This is Max McLean. In the next 2 days, we will focus on the preaching ministry of a lesser-known apostle named Philip. Listen to the story of Philip's encounter with a sorcerer named Simon from Acts chapter 8. Now, for some time, a man named Simon had practiced sorcery in the city and amazed all the people of Samaria. He boasted that he was someone great. And all the people, both high and low, gave him their attention and exclaimed, "This man is the divine power known as the Great Power." They followed him because he had amazed them for a long time with his magic. But when they believed Philip as he preached the good news of the kingdom of God and the name of Jesus Christ, They were baptized, both men and women. Simon himself believed and was baptized, and he followed Philip everywhere, astonished by the great signs and miracles he saw. When the apostles in Jerusalem heard that Samaria had accepted the word of God, they sent Peter and John to them. When they arrived, they prayed for them that they might receive the Holy Spirit, because the Holy Spirit had not yet come upon any of them. They had simply been baptized into the name of the Lord Jesus. Then Peter and John placed their hands on them, and they received the Holy Spirit. When Simon saw that the Spirit was given at the laying on of the apostles' hands, he offered them money and said, "Give me also this ability so that everyone on whom I lay my hands may receive the Holy Spirit." Peter answered, "May your money perish with you, because you thought you could buy the gift of God with money. You have no part or share in this ministry because your heart is not right before God. Repent of this wickedness and pray to the Lord. Perhaps he will forgive you for having such a thought in your heart. For I see that you are full of bitterness and captive to sin." Then Simon answered, "Pray to the Lord for me so that nothing you have said may happen to me." When they had testified and proclaimed the word of the Lord, Peter and John returned to Jerusalem, preaching the gospel in many Samaritan villages. From Acts chapter 8, listen to the Bible. It's great for the soul.
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18: Back to Genesis with Dr. John Morris, popular creation speaker with the Institute for Creation Research. Dr. Morris, did Noah's Ark have to contain two of every species we find on planet Earth today?
19: Not at all, Chris. In fact, this is a straw man argument used by those who really don't believe in Noah's Ark at all. The Bible says that God created each basic type of animal after its kind, and that Noah was to bring two of each kind of animal on board the ark. Kind would be represented by the basic categories of animals today, such as the dog kind. Within the dog kind, there are several species. That's the wolves and the foxes and the coyotes and the dingoes. They are called species, but they're all interfertile. They're all part of the dog kind. There was plenty of room on board the ark for two of each of these various kinds of land-dwelling, air-breathing animals. The Bible story holds water, as it were. We read about it when we go back to Genesis.
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20: See Stephanie Dunn in concert at the Michigan Blind Camp on Saturday, August 1 at 7 p.m. at the Cedar Lake Seventh-day Adventist Church. Stephanie is an accomplished soloist, blind from birth, and began presenting concerts at 9 years of age, eventually performing at the Kennedy Center and receiving multiple awards. Her concert combines her powerful testimony, engaging voice, and exuberant personality that uplifts Christ. The concert is open to the public, and an offering will be taken. Once again, see Stephanie Dunn in concert at the Michigan Blind Camp on Saturday, August 1 at 7 p.m. at the Cedar Lake Seventh-day Adventist Church, which is 3 miles east of Edmore, Michigan. You will enjoy her powerful testimony, engaging voice, and exuberant personality, which uplifts Christ. The concert is open to the public and an offering will be taken. 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
21: Hello, this is Joe Cruz and the Amazing Facts broadcast, facts which affect you. You know, one of the most feared and loathsome diseases in the ancient world was that of leprosy. Probably cancer is the modern counterpart of this dreadful scourge, or perhaps
0: maybe AIDS, although that kills much quicker than leprosy did. Now, the incidence of leprosy, more accurately called Hansen's disease today, is very insignificant in comparison to other contagious diseases. Yet it has always horrified people because of its biblical association with separation and suffering. In those days when there was no cure for the destroyer, Jesus often used leprosy as an illustration of the defiling effects of sin on the soul. He also delighted in exercising his mighty healing power to deliver the victims of this despised disease. In Mark 1, 40-42, we have the graphic story in a few words of one of those miraculous episodes of healing. As you read the account, it's not hard to imagine the terrifying experience it must have been to be pronounced a leper and to realize that there could never be a cure for the disease as far as the victim was concerned. Let's just imagine one day that John comes home to his wife and he says, "Mary, I'm worried." And his wife says, "I've noticed that something has been troubling you lately." "What is it, John?" "Well, Mary, look at my earlobes. They're puffy and thick. Look at my cheeks. They're shiny and swollen. And Mary, look at my feet. See how they're swelling around the ankles." "What, John? What? You don't mean it?" "Yes, Mary, I'm afraid it's true." "No, John, it can't be. You a leper. It simply can't be." "But, Mary, I'm afraid it is." Well, John goes up to the temple and shows himself to the priest as the law requires. The priest looks at him and he says, "You come back in 7 days." 7 days pass, and again John shows himself to the priest. And this time he is officially and ceremoniously pronounced a leper, unclean, doomed to die that awful death of the disease which was used as a symbol of sin. Now, friends, picture John as he makes his way back to the little cottage where his wife is anxiously waiting for him. As the law requires, he holds his hands high in the air and cries out as he walks, "Unclean, unclean." He comes to the gate of their little home. He cries out to his wife, "Mary, Mary, unclean, unclean." And she runs to embrace him, but she must not touch him now. He's a leper. The children rush out to hug their daddy, but they can't touch him now. He's doomed to be an outcast from society. He must leave home and all that is dear. He takes one last look around the house, the home place, as his wife packs a lunch for him and gets ready a little bundle of clothes. What a sad parting it is. As he leaves the city gate, the city officials pronounce a final curse upon him and throw dust into the air. Oh, leprosy is a hideous thing, and so is sin. He goes out into the wilderness among the wild beasts. He dwells in the caves of the rocks and sometimes even among the graves of the dead. Days, weeks, and months pass, maybe even years. His fingers disappear. His feet are mere stumps without toes. His face is hideously disfigured. His hair is long and matted. His clothes are rotting. He hates himself. It's a living death. Leprosy is a terrible thing, and so is sin. He seldom sees another human, but one day he hears a rumor. Can it be true? No, it can't be. Time passes, and again he hears the same rumor. Could there possibly be help for him, a leper? He decides to find out for himself. He has nothing to lose. He begins a journey. It's long and painful. Finally, one day, he comes to a clearing where a large group of people are gathered. He's afraid at first. It's been so long since he's seen large numbers of people. He hides where he can see and hear. He sees the blind receive their sight. He sees the lame made to walk. His heart rejoices. "There's hope for me. I'll go. I'll go." And when he hears the gentle voice of invitation, all fear leaves him. He raises his stumps of arms and rushes forward, crying, "Unclean, unclean." The people begin moving out of his way, not because they're courteous, but because they don't want to be touched by the leper. He throws himself at the feet of Jesus and, looking pleadingly into the Savior's face, he cries out, "If thou wilt, thou canst make me clean." And Jesus, moved with compassion, put forth his hand and touched him, and said unto him, "I will, be thou clean." And as soon as he had spoken, immediately the leprosy departed from him, and he was cleansed. Mark 1, 40-42. It happened in a moment. It was a matter of decision. He jumps for joy. He runs with the vigor of youth. Oh, I'd like to have been there when he was reunited with his wife. Picture him back at the home gate. He cries out, "Mary, Mary, come quickly." Mary hears the voice. She listens. "No, it can't be. Well, that's the voice of John." She rushes to the door. It is John. "Why, John, what's happened to you? Why, you look just like you did the day we were married. Where have you been, John?" "Mary, I've been to Jesus." Well, friends, that's a story. And in that story, we have a demonstration of the saving power of Jesus Christ. The power that can transform a life in just a moment of time. How long does it take to be saved? No longer than it takes to make a full and complete surrender of all that there is of us to Jesus Christ. One moment we're lost, and the next moment we're saved. Remember the thief on the cross? One moment he was a hopeless sinner, the next moment he was saved. That can be your experience, too.

We don't need to earn salvation by abusing our bodies. Over in India, I've seen people torture their bodies by thrusting spears through the living flesh. Why did they do it? They did it to find favor with God. You can go to the Philippines, and there every springtime, at Easter time, you see men who beat their bodies until they become a mass of raw, bleeding flesh. Why did they do it? They do it in the name of Christianity. What a fearful misunderstanding of the God we worship. They think by torturing their bodies they can find forgiveness from God. That's why there's such an urgency about preaching the gospel. There are multitudes who have not yet heard that forgiveness is free. All that we must do to be willing is to be willing to receive it, be willing to accept it. Many a man says, "Oh, but it sounds too good to be true. It doesn't seem reasonable." But it is true. The Lord Jesus is willing to forgive any man who's willing to confess and forsake sin. Jesus said, "If you love me, keep my commandments." Now, a Christian is so glad to find those words because when we realize the great love of Jesus for us, we wonder, how can I let him know that I appreciate it all? How can I let him know that I do love him? Jesus says, if you really want to show that you love me, one thing that you can do is to keep my commandments. Now, we don't keep the commandments in order to be saved. We keep the commandments because we're saved. Some people get the cart before the horse. They think that by legalism, by trying to keep all the commandments, if we do it well enough, then maybe we can be saved. But we're saved by grace. However, friends, when we are saved or born again, we need to grow up. If a baby's born into this world and doesn't grow, it will die. There are just two alternatives. Born again. There must be growth, or there will surely be death. And there, it takes only a moment, as I said, to enter into this new life. But as long as we live, we continue to grow more like Jesus. There are many people who've been born again, but they haven't grown into Christian life. They're dead. In fact, they died because they didn't begin to grow. The pity of it is, some of them are dead and don't know it. There's some people who are spiritually dead and don't realize. A symptom of this condition is to be depending on some past experience. I've met men who say, "Oh, I don't need to go to church. I was saved 20 years ago." Oh, listen, it's not what we did or didn't do 20 years ago that's going to get us into heaven or keep us out. But it's how we stand with the Lord right now. Before the flood came in Noah's day, undoubtedly there were many who professed to believe in God. But only those who acted on their belief and got into the ark were saved. It was where they were when the flood came that made the difference between being saved or lost. The multitudes weren't flocking into the ark. Just a handful of people recognized the message they heard as the message of God, and they were saved. But just one step across the threshold of the ark, and they were inside and saved. One moment they were on the outside lost, the next moment inside saved. What a demonstration, friend. With many people, it's just one step that needs to be taken, a matter of decision. It can happen in a moment. The very same thing was true in the days of Lot. Jesus used the days of Noah and the days of Lot to illustrate the way it will be just before he returns to this earth. Likewise also, as it was in the days of Lot, they did eat, they drank, they bought, they sold, they planted, they builded. And the same day that Lot went out of Sodom, it rained fire and brimstone from heaven and destroyed them all. Luke 17, 28 and 29. The people of Sodom were so engrossed with the things of this life that they took no time to prepare for eternity. The same day that Lot went out of Sodom, it rained fire and brimstone from heaven and destroyed them all. God had warned those people. God had sent an angel to Sodom. The angel almost had to drag Lot and his family out of the city. The night before the city was destroyed, the Bible says that Lot went to his sons-in-law. He pleaded with them to take their stand for the truth. He pleaded with them to get out of that wicked city before it was too late, because God had revealed to him that Sodom was going to be destroyed because of its wickedness. But you know, the Bible says that poor old Lot seemed like a man who had lost his mind to his sons-in-law. They thought, "Oh, poor old Dad is old. He's all mixed up. Now he thinks our city is going to be destroyed. Poor old fellow." And early in the morning, Lot and his wife and two daughters left that city.
No sooner had they left

Then fire and brimstone fell and destroyed that wicked place. The ashes of that city today lie buried under the waters of the Dead Sea. If Lot and his family had stayed in that doomed city, they would have been lost. Their salvation was a matter of decision. There was a dangerous tendency to linger in Sodom. And I've had people tell me, the reason I'm not coming to your meetings is that I'm not willing to give up some of the things I'm doing. I know these things are wrong, but I enjoy doing these things, and I'm not ready to give them up. Sometime, perhaps, but not now. I've had parents tell me this on the hearing of their children. Parents who should have been helping their children to get ready for eternal life, lingering in Sodom and in sin. Some people just go by their feelings. If it feels good, do it. If Lot and his wife had gone by their feelings, they never would have left Sodom. Their relatives and loved ones behind. But he was saved. God is calling men and women out of sin and confusion today, just as he called Lot out of Sodom. Some people want to linger in the world, just like Mrs. Lot, but there isn't much more time, friends. Some people even try to hide from God when he's trying to save them. Well, you mustn't allow anything to keep you from that needed preparation. The most fatal mistake of an entire lifetime would be to lose out on that urgent work. And now, this is Joe Cruz saying goodbye for today.

0: the peace of God rule in your hearts, to which also you were called in one body, and be thankful. Let the word of Christ dwell in you richly in all wisdom, teaching and admonishing one another in psalms and hymns and spiritual songs, singing with grace in your hearts to the Lord. And whatever you do in word or deed, do all in the name of the Lord Jesus, giving thanks to God the Father through him. Colossians 3:15-17. I am Georgia from the Mount Pleasant Seventh-day Adventist School.
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2: Welcome to Focus on Healthy Foods. The purpose of the program is to encourage you to give healthy eating a try. Vegetarian food tastes good, and it's not hard to do. It's actually quite easy to transition to recipes that are healthier, and yet they're very tasty and pleasing to your taste buds. I'm Nikki Anderson in the 3ABN Radio studio with Melody Cavanis. 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
3: Hello, how are you today?
2: I'm anxious to talk to you about some of the recipes in some of your new cookbooks.
3: Yes, yes.
2: I was looking through one and I noticed a lot of recipes with Latino flair. Is that proper to say?
3: It's Mexican food. Mexican food is my favorite ethnic.
2: Mine too.
3: I love it. Mm-hmm. Depending on where you live, what part of the country you live in, Texas is where I live. And so you have that Mexican Tex-Mex type of food there. If you're living in the north, where I used to live in Ohio, you have Italian food. Pizza, pizza, pizza everywhere. Well, that's the same way in that part of the country when it comes to Mexican food. And I love it. You know, beans, rice, cheesy, anything is some of my favorite.
2: Well, I saw a taco soup recipe, a
3: yes.
2: taco casserole recipe,
3: mm-hmm.
2: a jalapeno cheesy polenta.
3: Oh, yes.
2: And even how to make your own taco chips. The one I'm most curious about is the the jalapeno cheesy polenta. You know I love polenta.
3: I love polenta too.
2: But this recipe has me a little stumped because I buy the roll of pre-made polenta and I just slice it up. Can you explain to our listeners how you make this recipe, because it's not the way I buy polenta?
3: Well, and that's the thing. Throughout the United States and out of the country, you will find different ways that they make and sell, whether it's already processed or it's just the grain itself. You know, polenta, grits, cornmeal, all comes from corn. That's what it is.
2: Are they just the same thing, just called different, or are they three different types of
3: They are different textures. Types of textures. They're ground differently. Your polenta is not as ground, as refined as your grits. And grits are actually more coarse than what your corn meal is. And then you have your corn flour. So that is, you know, like in a flour texture, mm-hmm. which I would not use that if I'm making grits, polenta, something like that for breakfast. Now, you can use polenta in many dishes. It doesn't have to be for breakfast, but most people are used to grits or polenta as a breakfast item.
2: Grits are very thick.
3: They are.
2: They're grainy.
3: Mm-hmm.
2: Okay. I don't find the polenta that I buy grainy.
3: You're buying it in the roll in the supermarket.
2: Right.
3: You probably are not.
2: Is it refined?
3: More of what it is probably is the way it's processed.
2: Mm.
3: They let it cook for a long time, and there's more liquid to it than there is the corn itself.
2: Okay, so how do you make what you call polenta?
3: What I make polenta is probably a 3-to-1 ratio, where I put like a. One cup of my polenta to 3 cups of my liquid.
2: Okay, now what are you saying, polenta?
3: You can buy a dry grain, and it's a lot of times I buy Bob's Red Mill. I'll just throw that one out there.
2: It's like cornmeal then?
3: Well, no? Somewhat. You know, it's grain has a different texture. See, it's more coarse.
2: Mm-hmm.
3: So if you just went and bought corn flour, cornmeal, grits, polenta, there is a difference in that grinding of that. Just like oats, you've mm-hmm. got a whole oat, you've got an oat groat is where it starts from. then it goes into your steel-cut oats, and then it goes into your oat, and then your quick oat, and oat flour. Well, this is primarily the same way with your corn. There are different textures of the grain that has not been processed yet. It's just the textures.
2: So if I went to the store and bought that little round container of cornmeal.
3: Correct.
2: Could I make polenta with that?
3: I would not. I would make cornbread.
2: Because it's coarser?
3: Because it's not as coarse.
2: Not as coarse.
3: It's finer. It's finer grade. That's where I would make my cornmeal out of, my cornbread. Now, I would say by grits, not instant, just your regular grits, or polenta, which is a little more coarse.
2: So there's what you're saying, polenta, I'm thinking of that as the finished product, but you're saying that there
3: that's the grain.
2: That's the grain.
3: That's the grain. You can buy polenta in a bag just like you could oats, and then you cook them to whatever liquid you're putting with them. Because you can use different types of liquid. You can cook it in water. You can cook it in a milk. You can make it a sweet. You can make it a savory. So you can do just about what you want with that product.
2: With polenta.
3: Correct. You can make a great Mexican casserole with that. You know, put your polenta that you've made, not the dry grain, but I make like my grit type polenta that's cooked, put it on the bottom, put my cheesy sauce and beans, rice, whatever in the middle of it, and put the polenta to encase it, bake it in the oven and cover it with a cheesy sauce, and you have a wonderful entree.
2: What is the shape of the polenta that you've made? Is it in a saucepan and you spread it on that, or is it where you can cut it?
3: That would be in a casserole dish, that type of recipe.
2: You poured it on there and you've spread it over.
3: And it pours out. Mm-hmm. When you've cooked it, it pours out. And I like to cook my polenta or your grits. I like to cook them longer on a medium heat, cook them for a longer time than a quick boil, because you want that to be such a smooth product in your mouth. They can be so creamy and nice. So the polenta, even though it's coarse, or the grits, once they're cooked properly, they have a creamy texture in your mouth when you're eating them, like a farina that's been cooked, you know, something like that.
2: That is that the only way you can use polenta? Is you just pour it in there and you make a layer of like a noodle or something? What else do you do with it?
3: No, you can actually, my mom always used to take a bread pan where she made her homemade bread, and she would make her polenta or her grits, and she would season them. Most of the time, my mom put lots of butter in there. But, you know, you don't have to make them as healthy as you possibly can. She would put it in that dish, and they harden up to where, like, you buy it at the grocery store, and you can slice it, put it in the refrigerator at night. She'd bring it out, and she would fry it in the morning and put maple syrup over top of it. So it was almost like a fried grits pancake, so to speak. And I do that as well. I have a recipe in one of my books where I made that. It's just so delicious, but I bake it in the oven without oil to make it healthier, less calories, less fat. But you can still put your maple syrup on top. It's delicious.
2: I know. I've taken the polenta and I've experimented with it. I use it in lasagna in place of noodles.
3: Oh, it'd be wonderful.
2: And it takes on that flavor of the sauce and the vegetables that I put in there. That's another question that comes to mind. Mm-hmm. I use that in there, but in the past I've used noodles, but I've taken quinoa and mixed with the sauce to make like a meat substitute in lasagna. Could I use the quinoa and the polenta at the same time?
3: You can. You can. It doesn't matter that you mix the grains. They're different textures.
2: Is it going to add to...
3: It's not going to add or take away anything. It's only going to get quinoa really is flavorless. So it's going to take on whatever flavor you give it.
2: The polenta does too, though, to a point, I think.
3: To a point. And that's, again, you need salt or you need seasonings. I put in this one recipe that I think you're referring to in that cookbook was where I took green onions and jalapeno, because my husband loves spicy food. And I cooked it in with the water and then put my polenta in until it boiled down like I like it. And then I put cheesy sauce in there.
2: So you cooked the jalapenos and all that while the polenta is cooking.
3: While it's cooking, yes. And then when it came out nice and creamy smooth, then I put it in a casserole dish and I layered tomatoes and fresh avocado over top of it. And we ate it for breakfast. It was so good, Nikki. I love avocados on anything, but it was delicious.
2: I know you do. You saw me make a face.
3: Yes, she did. She did the tongue out. I wish you could have seen that.
2: Avocados. Yuck.
3: Yeah, I love them.
2: I just can't get past that.
3: Well, for people who like avocado, there's a really nice creaminess to add to the spiciness with the avocado mellows out the spiciness of the jalapeno.
2: I don't think I can ever get to that point. But
3: we'll blindfold you and take you into something.
2: Well, I figure I'm doing a lot of this other stuff. Mm-hmm. Now, like jalapenos, I'm not crazy about jalapenos either. Could I make that and just use like maybe the juice from the jalapeno
3: for
2: jar
3: somebody,
2: or whatever?
3: You could. You can use green peppers in a jar. You can use a poblano.
2: Oh, okay.
3: You can use a banana pepper. You can take it out. Everybody has different tastes. There are some people that can't handle spicy food, mm-hmm. but the dish is really nice, so you do not have to put them in. But for somebody who likes jalapenos or a spiciness, you know, use whatever pepper
2: As
3: you want.
2: As most of your recipes, you are so kind to all of us, and you give us ways to adapt them to our taste. I have found that, like the one quinoa dish, that
3: mm-hmm.
2: loaf,
3: mm-hmm.
2: the first time I made it, it was bland.
3: Mm-hmm.
2: It was tasty, but then I put a little more spices in there, a little more of it was already called for, mm-hmm. and spiced it up. And then Angie was telling us that she would put her Jamaican spices in.
3: Oh, she's got great spices.
2: Yeah.
3: Yes. And that's what I'm saying. Depending on your culture, how you were raised, some people don't like garlic. Some people won't use onion. No bell pepper. That's fine. Here's a basic recipe in most of what I cook. You put in something different is perfectly fine because I want that recipe to taste good to you.
2: Mm-hmm.
3: And because it tastes good to me, doesn't mean it's going to for somebody else.
2: Yeah, you put onion in so many things.
3: Everything.
2: I love the taste of onions, but I don't like the way they make me feel.
3: Yes.
2: So I put a lot of onion powder in things.
3: Okay, and that doesn't bother you?
2: No.
3: And you could put celery. There are so many other things that you can put in there. Leave the onion out. I cook a lot of food without onion for other people, not for myself, because I
2: chives
3: love
2: are a good thing.
3: I love too. Chives.
2: Yeah,
3: mm-hmm.
2: They're not so bad. We're out of time again.
3: We're always out of time.
2: I know.
3: Right when it really gets
2: yes.
3: good.
2: Would you come back again?
3: I always would come back. You know that.
2: Good. Well, it's time that we wrap this up today. Listeners, I hope you have learned something about polenta. I did. And some of the other things, tips that Melody had for us. And give these things a try. They taste wonderful and they're healthy for you. They're a lot better for you than some of the processed things that I know you're eating, just like me. So next time?
3: Yes.
2: Okay. And listeners, if you'd like more information about the program and the information that Melody gave us today, call the 3ABN Radio Network at 618-627-4651. The extension is 3500. And we'll put you in touch with Melody. 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
0: The sun is the radiance of God's glory and the exact representation of His being, sustaining all things by His powerful word. After He had provided purification for sins, He sat down at the right hand of the Majesty in heaven. Hebrews chapter 1, verse 3.

0: If you're having problems in your prayer life, bring them to God. Prayer should lead to a personal relationship with Jesus. When we go to Him in prayer, He fills us with His presence and His Holy Spirit moves us to walk with Him. If He seems far away, tell Him so. Just remember, when that happens, He's not the one who moves away. We do.
1: 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Are you making an effort to grow, or are you content to stay just as you are for the next 100 years?
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We can only see a little of the ocean as we stand on the rocky shore. But out there beyond the eye's horizon, there's more. We can only see a little of God's loving, a few rich treasures from His mighty store. But out there, beyond the eye's horizon, there's more. There's more.

0: This is Max McLean. In the next 2 days, we will focus on the preaching ministry of a lesser-known apostle named Philip. Listen to the story of Philip's encounter with a sorcerer named Simon from Acts chapter 8. Now, for some time, a man named Simon had practiced sorcery in the city and amazed all the people of Samaria. He boasted that he was someone great. And all the people, both high and low, gave him their attention and exclaimed, "This man is the divine power known as the Great Power." They followed him because he had amazed them for a long time with his magic. But when they believed Philip as he preached the good news of the kingdom of God and the name of Jesus Christ, they were baptized, both men and women. Simon himself believed and was baptized. And he followed Philip everywhere, astonished by the great signs and miracles he saw. When the apostles in Jerusalem heard that Samaria had accepted the word of God, they sent Peter and John to them. When they arrived, they prayed for them that they might receive the Holy Spirit, because the Holy Spirit had not yet come upon any of them. They had simply been baptized into the name of the Lord Jesus. Then Peter and John placed their hands on them, and they received the Holy Spirit. When Simon saw that the Spirit was given at the laying on of the apostles' hands, he offered them money and said, "Give me also this ability so that everyone on whom I lay my hands may receive the Holy Spirit." Peter answered, "May your money perish with you, because you thought you could buy the gift of God with money. You have no part or share in this ministry because your heart is not right before God. Repent of this wickedness and pray to the Lord. Perhaps he will forgive you for having such a thought in your heart. For I see that you are full of bitterness and captive to sin." Then Simon answered, "Pray to the Lord for me so that nothing you have said may happen to me." When they had testified and proclaimed the word of the Lord, Peter and John returned to Jerusalem, preaching the gospel in many Samaritan villages. From Acts chapter 8, listen to the Bible. It's great for the soul.
1: The Bible says that faith comes by hearing. 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

0: Could every kind of animal really fit on Noah's Ark? Find out how close the quarters were on today's Creation Moment. And now, here's our Creation Moment's host, Ian Taylor.
1: One of the common arguments used by skeptics against the biblical account of the flood claims that Noah's Ark could not possibly have accommodated all the millions of species of animals. The first problem with this argument lies in the word species. Species is a modern human classification. Genesis says that Noah was sent kinds. The biblical kind includes many species. For example, the dog kind includes foxes, fennecs, wolves, jackals, collar sheep, and coyote, as well as a domestic dog. All these can interbreed and have fertile offspring, meaning that they were originally one mating pair. This applies to all species and drastically reduces the number of animals on the ark to a more reasonable figure. That figure is further reduced when we realize that one-third of all species of animals live in the sea and had no need to be taken on the ark. But let's not forget that the ark was the largest ship ever built until the 1860s. It had a capacity of 1 1/3 million cubic feet, about equal to a train made up of 522 railroad stock cars. So when all the facts are considered, even a generous estimation of the space needed on the ark tells us that there was room not only for Noah and his family and all the animals, but also for plenty of food.
2: 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And be sure to join us next time for another Creation Moment, proclaiming evidence of God's truth.
3: Every year, the average American child consumes 50 pounds of sugar, an ingredient that contributes to many diseases. But most parents don't realize their child is eating that much sugar because this sweet stuff is hidden in so many foods. You can take a significant step in reducing your child's sugar intake by replacing sugary drinks with pure water, switching to no sugar added peanut butter, and replacing cookies and snack cakes with fresh fruit. Contrary to popular belief, children really can learn to enjoy healthy foods like fruits, vegetables, and whole grains. You can find some sugar-free, kid-friendly recipes on my website, jenniferskitchen.com. 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

0: More money can solve some problems, but it can also create new ones. 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In Ecclesiastes 5, Solomon writes, "He who loves money will not be satisfied with money." Then he adds, "When goods increase, they increase who eat them." 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Then Solomon says, "Sweet is the sleep of a laborer, but the abundance of the rich permits him no sleep." 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Our culture assumes more money means more peace, but Scripture teaches that true rest does not come from a larger net worth. It comes from contentment before God. 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
1: 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Dr. Morris, why is helium so much lighter than the other gases?
2: Chris, helium is lighter because it's a smaller atom, far smaller than any other gas except hydrogen. There's a very interesting lesson we can learn from this. We know how many atoms of helium are out there from a direct observation. We also know how fast helium is produced below the Earth's surface and how fast it enters the atmosphere. By doing simple division, we can see that all of the helium that's in the atmosphere would get here in a rather short period of time, far too short to have allowed for evolution to occur. Once again, Chris, we see that the scientific evidence supports the biblical way of thinking and not the evolution way of thinking. Back to Genesis wins again.
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1: Now the weather forecast for Strong Tower Radio. For Michigan's UP, there's going to be a 50% chance of scattered showers and thunderstorms this afternoon. Areas of patchy smoke as well, with mostly cloudy skies and a high of 80 degrees. Our lows will be back down to 62 degrees overnight, with a 60% chance of scattered showers and thunderstorms and areas of patchy smoke. For northern Michigan, we'll have a 40% chance of scattered showers and thunderstorms today. Skies will be partly sunny, with a high of 86 degrees. Then a 60% chance of showers and thunderstorms overnight. We'll have cloudy skies with a low of 64 degrees. For southern Michigan, cloud cover will be increasing today. Expect a high of 88 degrees and a light breeze out of the west. Then a 60% chance of showers and thunderstorms overnight. Lows back down to 67 degrees with cloudy skies. For central Illinois, we're going to have an 80% chance of showers and thunderstorms today. Highs up to 81 degrees and winds out of the southeast. Then our lows will be back down to 67 degrees overnight with another 70% chance of showers. For Strong Tower Radio, I'm meteorologist Scott Cook.
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0: 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On our last episode, we had good news. 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Discovery Mountain Camp was saved. Mr. Simon invited Hattie, Mr. Bilsby, and Judah to come back to Discovery Mountain again today. Now it's nearly dark, and I can hear Blue Birdie. I wonder what Mr. Simon has planned. Why does he want them back again today? Well, let's listen to find out, and listen for your faith exercise, the last in this story series.
1: All righty, Blue Birdie, here we go. Steady. Easy. We're coming in for a landing. New location, girl. We're landing right at Bilsby Builders today. No more worrying about not a manager. Woohoo! A new day has arrived for this ordinary pilot. Steady. Steady. Nice landing.
2: Jake, you're here at last.
3: Yep. Hey, Hattie. Hi, Mr. Bilsby. Hey, Blue Birdie and I are here to personally take you to Discovery Mountain. Where's Judah? I thought he was coming with us.
2: Judah can't come, unfortunately. His dad didn't want him getting home so late on a school night.
3: Aw, that's too bad. I was really looking forward to talking to him and finding out how he's been doing since the summer. Oh, well, climb on board, everyone. It's going to be a beautiful view.
2: Hello, Blue Birdie, old girl. Let's go flying.
4: Jake, how experienced are you at flying this thing?
3: Oh, Mr. Bilsby, sir. I've been flying Blue Birdie since the summer.
4: The summer? That's not very long.
3: All right, climb on in, Mr. Bilsby. Sit right here next to Hattie. Oh, and don't forget to put on your seatbelt.
4: Jake, you're sure you know how to fly this thing?
3: Oh, yeah, Mr. Bilsby, sir. I've only been flying Blue Birdie since the summer, but I've been flying planes for most of my adult life.
4: You don't look very old, son. How long is most of your adult life?
3: Oh, don't you worry, Mr. Bilsby. I'll get us there safely.
4: And back?
3: Yes, sir. Now, lady and gentlemen, please fasten your seatbelts and put on your headsets.
5: See, Mr. Bilsby? Jake might seem like your ordinary guy who trips over things and makes you laugh, but he's a very good pilot, and a safe one.
6: I'm glad to hear it, Hattie.
1: Okay, lady and gentlemen, please sit back and relax for a very short flight. Lady and gentlemen, wow, look at that. As promised, when you entered this aircraft, we have a spectacular view.
5: It's beautiful. Look, Mr. Bilsby, isn't it gorgeous?
6: Yes. This is a beautiful valley. Look at the mountains and Little Lake.
5: Yes, I feel like I'm at home in Discovery Mountain.
6: It looks like the perfect place to build a beautiful hotel and spa, don't you think?
5: Mr. Bilsby?
6: Hattie, I'm just kidding. I'm as happy as the next person that we saved Discovery Mountain.
5: Mr. Bilsby, that joke was a little too soon. I wonder what Uncle George has planned for us.
1: Lady and gentlemen, please ensure that your seatbelts are secure for landing. Welcome to Discovery Mountain.
2: Hattie, you're here. Hi, Jamie. Hi, Gadget. Who's a good boy? Welcome, Mr. Bilsby.
4: Oh, hello, young lady. Are you the Simon girl?
2: Yeah, Mr. Bilsby. My dad's Mr. Simon's son.
4: Ah, yes. I remember him when he was just a little guy. Where's your dad now?
2: My dad's overseas. He's a chaplain ministering to the men and women in the services.
4: Well, what do you make of that? He was just an ordinary little kid the last time I saw him.
3: Mr. Bilsby, I promised you a safe arrival. Now, Jamie, what's the rest of the surprise?
2: Now, Jake.
3: Oh, come on, Jamie. I've been waiting all day to find out what Mr. Simon's planned. He kept telling me to just go pick up our very important VIP guest, and then I'd find out.
2: VIP?
3: Yeah, like very important person.
2: Jake, I know what VIP stands for, but why are we...
7: All right. Jake, just stop already. Let me do my part. Welcome, Mr. Bilsby and Hattie. Hey, where's Judah?
2: His dad didn't want him to be out so late on his school night. He couldn't come.
7: Oh, that's too bad. He would have liked the surprise. Well, welcome very important guests to a special Simon family surprise. Jake, you're an honorary part of the Simon family. Of course I meant you too. Gadget, really? You know you're a Simon.
4: Miss Simon?
7: Mr. Bilsby, you are the special guest of my family. Now, my granddad has a special surprise for all of us.
3: Oh, here it is. I've been waiting all day.
7: Jake, simmer down. Now, here's a flashlight for each of you. Please follow me up the path to the right.
3: Oh, hey, Jamie, that's the path to the...
7: Jake, I know where the path goes. Everyone have a flashlight?
2: I've got one.
4: Yes, ma'am.
7: All right, let's stay close together. Gadget, you lead the way. Hattie, can you believe everything that's happened in the last few weeks?
3: Hey, Jamie.
2: Yeah, it's hard to believe, isn't it?
3: Jamie, hey.
7: Jake, what is it? I'm trying to talk to Hattie.
3: Yeah, I know, but I'm wondering, can you please tell me what we're doing?
7: We're walking to the surprise.
3: But Jamie, why are we walking on the path to Lookout Ledge?
7: That's part of the surprise.
3: Oh, Jamie, you know I'm afraid of heights. And up at Lookout Ledge, there's no guardrail or anything.
7: Jake, don't worry. This is all for the surprise.
3: Oh, not all surprises are good. And
7: this one is. Where's Mr. Bilsby? Mr. Bilsby!
4: I'm just a little behind you, Miss Simon.
7: Jake, go and walk with Mr. Bilsby so he's not alone.
3: What the surprise?
7: Jake, go and walk with him, please.
3: Fine.
2: Jamie, you and Jake act like brother and sister.
7: Yeah, you're right. I've gotten so used to having him around, that's for sure. Jake's just part of the family now.
2: Being a part of the Simon family caused me more than a few problems in these last few weeks.
7: Hattie, what made you enter the writing contest put on by Bilsby Builders in the first place?
2: Well, that's a good question, Jamie. Well, I knew that Bilsby Builders wasn't too far from Discovery Mountain, and this place has always felt like home to me.
7: I'm sure glad you entered that contest.
2: Me too. I never could have guessed that me, just an ordinary girl, would win anything like a writing contest.
7: You know what my granddad always says about God bringing people to Discovery Mountain, right?
2: Yes, Uncle George always says that God brings just the right people to Discovery Mountain. Huh, that's weird.
7: What's weird?
2: Well, I've been hearing him say that since I was just a little kid. But I never thought that God would bring me here. I never guessed that his saying would apply to me.
7: Yeah, God brought you here, Hattie. Hey, there's a question I've always wanted to ask you, but I don't want to, like, make you sad or anything.
2: What is it, Jamie?
7: Well, it's about your parents.
2: Oh, you can ask me about my parents. I was a baby when they died. I don't really remember them.
7: Okay, well, what I was wondering is, do you know why your parents named you Hadassah? I mean, it's a pretty name and all, but not a really common one.
2: Jamie, I've always wondered about that myself. I remember asking Uncle George that question when I was little.
7: Oh, did he tell you the reason?
2: No, all he said was that one day I would know.
7: Oh, that's not very helpful.
2: I know. Except that now I think I do know. Hadassah was Esther's name before she was Esther.
7: Oh, right. I remember learning that for one of my Bible memory verses when I was little.
2: Yes, and this whole experience, you know, with Bilsby Builders and saving Discovery Mountain Camp has given me a much better understanding of Esther's story.
7: Oh, yeah. How an ordinary girl.
3: Jamie!
7: Oh, dear. What now? Yes, Jake, what is it?
3: Wait up. You and Hattie are way too fast for us.
7: Okay, we'll stop and wait.
2: Oh, Jamie, look at the sky.
7: Isn't it beautiful? Just look at all those stars.
2: You know, when I was little, Uncle George and I used to climb up to Lookout Ledge and look at the stars.
7: That sounds peaceful.
3: All right, Jamie, we're here. We caught up.
2: Mr. Bilsby, are you all right?
4: Yeah, never better. I haven't felt this young and energetic in years.
7: Gadget, we're all here. Is Granddad ready? All right, everyone. One last step, and we're here at Lookout Ledge.
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3: Wow!
0: I wonder what the surprise is. Mr. Simon seems to have worked hard to get the right people here and to keep it a secret. Stay with us through this short break, and we'll find out right after this.
10: 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I'm Michelle Stutz, and I play Michelle Harris on Discovery Mountain. My niece Sophia is Discovery Mountain's biggest fan. 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
0: Jake, Jamie, Hattie, and Mr. Bilsby just climbed up the dark path to Lookout Ledge. Mr. Simon is there with a surprise. I wonder what it is. Let's listen.
8: Welcome, everyone, to the Simon Family Surprise.
11: Watch your steps here in the dark. I don't want anyone to twist an ankle. Jake?
8: Mr. Bilsby, Hattie, come stand right over here.
4: I have to say, George, this is the most adventure I've had in years.
3: Oh, Mr. Simon, you know I don't like heights. Please tell us the surprise quickly.
7: Jake, patience.
8: Jake, you're right. That's why we're all here. Well, let me start by pointing out the newly installed guardrail here at Lookout Ledge.
3: Oh, hey, finally.
8: Yes, Jake, you were right. We needed a guardrail up here, especially now with our surprise.
3: I'm still not going to the edge.
7: What's the Simon family surprise, Uncle George?
8: It gives me great pleasure to tell you all about something new here at Lookout Ledge. I've been planning to unveil this the first week of summer camp season, but with everything that's just happened, I believe tonight is the night.
3: Mysterious.
8: Many years ago, I landed Blue Birdie here in this beautiful valley, and I decided that this was where I wanted to live. I left my job, and my son and I settled here. You all know that part of the story.
7: It's one of my favorite stories, Granddad.
8: I'm glad, Jamie. Now, what none of you know is the rest of the story. Do you know what really made me fall in love with this place?
11: No, what is it?
8: The stars. I sat right here on this ledge, what we now call Lookout Ledge, and I looked at the stars. And I never felt closer to God than I did at that moment. That's why I chose this place for a new addition to Discovery Mountain Camp. Follow me just down this short path and into the trees.
3: Oh, now where are we going? A surprise?
8: Watch your step then now. Surprise!
7: Oh, Granddad, it's beautiful.
8: Welcome to the Hadassah Observatory. Wyatt and I have been working on this for months.
11: He even let me help with the painting.
7: Oh, Uncle George, it's beautiful. But why the Hadassah Observatory?
8: I named this beautiful place to sit and look out at the stars for you, Hadassah, for a very simple reason. You saved Discovery Mountain Camp. God sent you just when we needed you.
4: He's right, Hattie. I never would have found out what was happening right in my own company without you.
3: Oh, Mr. Simon, this is beautiful. Oh, just look at that night sky. It's studded with stars.
7: Yes, it looks like a confetti of lights.
8: Gather around in this humble shelter and let's admire the view.
7: Oh.
4: Wow.
7: It's pretty.
3: It's beautiful.
4: I love stars.
7: So pretty.
3: Ooh, anybody else cold?
7: Yeah, I'm a little cold.
12: Yeah, I am too.
8: All right, everyone. Why don't we all move the celebration into Trekkers? All right, Gadget, lead the way.
7: Uncle George, thank you for this honor. I just can't believe that you named the observatory after me.
8: Hattie, I named it after you and also your namesake.
7: Ah, yes, Esther, of course. Uncle George, you were right. God did bring me here for such a time as this, but I have a question. Why me?
8: What do you mean, Hattie?
7: Well, why did God send me? I'm just an ordinary girl.
8: Hattie, so was Hadassah in the Bible story. God chose an ordinary orphan girl to be queen, and Esther saved her people. Gadget, Jamie's right behind us. Just wait. Jamie, Gadget's looking for you.
7: Hey, boy, you keep running ahead of me. What is it, boy? Granddad, something's wrong. I'll run ahead and find out.
3: Ow, my ankle!
7: Jake, what happened?
3: Oh, I was just showing Mr. Bilsby here a secret shortcut and I tripped.
7: Are you okay?
3: Yeah, I just twisted my ankle a bit.
7: Mr. Bilsby, are you okay?
4: I'm fine. I'm just worried about my pilot.
7: Oh, yeah, I see. Jake, let's try walking back to Trekkers and see how you do.
3: I'll be just fine, I think. It's not like the time I fell through the cafeteria floor, you know.
4: You fell through the floor? What happened?
3: Well, I was on a maple syrup mission.
4: What is a maple syrup mission?
7: Long story, but basically he went to the camp cafeteria for more maple syrup.
3: Yeah, basically. Well, the floorboards broke and my leg went right through.
4: That happened here? At the camp cafeteria?
3: Yeah, just a few weeks ago.
4: Huh. No wonder there was a safety notice issued. Is that the only thing wrong? Just the broken floorboards?
3: Oh, no, there's lots of things wrong. Other broken floorboards, the faucet in the kitchen doesn't work, and the cupboard doors have broken hinges.
4: Wow, there are a lot of repairs.
3: Oh, that's just the stuff we had time to start working on. According to the report, the front stairs are ready to cave in, and the wiring is a fire hazard.
4: Fire hazard?
3: Yep, the appliances aren't up to code, and the walk-in fridge is a...
4: Jake, I've heard enough. Give me your arm. Miss Simon, grab his other arm, and let's hobble down the path.
3: Oh, thanks, Mr. Bilsby. Oh, and thanks, Jamie. My ankle actually feels okay.
7: See, Gadget, Jake is just fine. You never had to worry.
3: My ankle feels 100% already. Well, maybe 92, but either way, I feel okay.
4: I'm glad you're all right, Jake. Let's head down to Trekkers.
3: Yes, sir. Your wish is my command.
4: Good. There's something I need to talk to George Simon about. Something that's long overdue.
10: I wonder what Mr. Bilsby needs to talk to Mr. Simon about. Are you curious too? Well, stay with us during the break and we'll come back with the closing of our Just in Time story series. 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
13: Observatory. It was so
14: pretty.
13: Such a lovely surprise.
14: I know.
15: And that
14: observatory.
13: Everyone.
15: The water's boiling. Come on over to the tables and let's have a hot cup of tea.
13: Oh, thanks, Dad. That is just what we all need to warm up.
16: Uncle George, is there any maple syrup?
15: Oh, dear.
4: Jake, I don't get the joke.
3: Well, putting maple syrup in your tea is a Simon family tradition. Well, I thought it was kind of weird at first, but it is really, really good. You should try it.
4: I'll have to try it another time. I really do need to talk to George. George, I hate to take you away from the family celebration, but could I talk to you for a minute?
15: Oh, sure thing. Come on over here. We can talk privately.
4: Thanks for taking a few minutes. It looks like this is where you work on your paperwork.
15: Oh, you know, when you run a business, whether it's big or small, there's always paperwork.
4: And bills to pay.
15: Yes, yes, of course.
4: George, I miss the good old days.
15: Oh, you mean when your kids and my son were just little tykes?
4: And when you worked for me as an accountant.
15: Ah, that was a very long time ago. And your business was much smaller back then.
4: Yeah, it was. George, this is long overdue. But I want to thank you.
15: Thank me?
4: Yes. You were instrumental in helping me launch my business.
15: That can't possibly be true. I was just your accountant. A pretty ordinary job, really.
4: It was far from ordinary. You made sure that my workers and the bills were paid on time.
15: Now, Bilsby, that was just my job.
4: George, you helped to establish me as a person that could be trusted to do business with. I'm a success today in a large part because of you.
15: Well, you certainly have worked hard to earn your place in the business world.
4: I did work hard, but I haven't lately. I took it for granted. And I let my manager make all the decisions.
15: Madam Manager.
4: Madam Manager. And it nearly cost me my reputation and my business. Your family helped me. We saved Discovery Mountain Camp, but we also saved Bilsby Builders.
15: God orchestrated all of it, Bilsby. You have to see his hand in it all.
4: I absolutely do. God took care of all of us. George, there's something I'd like to do to thank you.
15: Oh, no, please, that's not necessary.
4: George, your camp cafeteria isn't safe.
15: Yes, I agree with you there. I'm just not sure how I can make all the repairs needed.
4: You're not going to make the repairs.
15: I'm not? What about the kids planning to come to summer camp this year? We can't have Discovery Mountain Camp without a place to feed the campers.
4: I know. That's why I'm going to donate a brand new cafeteria to the camp.
15: No, I couldn't possibly accept that, Bilsby.
4: The repairs on that old building aren't worth making. I want to honor you with this donation.
15: I just feel uncomfortable accepting it, Bilsby.
4: But what about the kids planning to come to the summer camp this year? We can't have Discovery Mountain Camp without a place to feed the campers.
15: I see what you're doing. You're using my own words against me.
4: George, will you accept my gift for the sake of the kids?
15: I will, Bilsby. Thank you. You are so very generous. I can see it now. Bilsby Cafeteria. Come on, let's go and tell the others.
4: Can we keep it a secret for a little while longer? We've had a wonderful surprise tonight with Hadassah's observatory. Let's share this news another time, okay?
15: Bilsby, you are a good man. Thank you.
4: No, I'm an ordinary man. But God has used me to do some pretty extraordinary things.
15: Well, thank you again. Come on, you just have to try some tea with maple syrup before you leave. And then, after all that, she left the bag of groceries right there on the counter.
16: Oh, no. And she forgot to take them home?
15: Yes.
16: Oh, dear.
15: Well, everyone, would you look at the time? I need to get some sleep. Time to close up the shop.
13: Dad, I'll help you. Come on, then we can all walk back together. It's late.
16: Oh, Jamie, are you sure you and your mom don't mind me staying for a few days with you?
7: Mind? Of course not. We hardly ever get to see you.
16: Thank you. I have to figure out what I'm going to do next.
7: Are you going to quit your job at Bilsby Builders?
16: I don't know. Mr. Bilsby says he wants to hire me full time, but I'm also thinking about, you know, going back to school.
7: Well, Hattie, you can stay with us for as long as it takes you to decide.
16: Thanks, Jamie. You know, I'm kind of scared about the future.
7: Scared?
16: Yeah, just a little. I mean, but nothing like I was when I started the new job at Bilsby Builders. That experience gave me a whole new understanding of just how God works.
7: Yeah, me too.
16: I mean, he just took an ordinary girl like me, and I got to be a part of God's plan to save Discovery Mountain.
7: Isn't God awesome?
16: Yes. Oh, and Jamie, I still have something special that you gave to me.
7: Oh, what is it?
16: Let me see if I can find it. Ah, here it is, in my wallet for safekeeping. Look!
7: Oh, the bookmark I gave you when you started your new job.
16: Yes, I've looked at it many times for hope and encouragement over the last few weeks. Psalm 56, verse 3. Whenever I'm afraid, I will trust in you. Thank you. Here, I'll give it back now.
7: Oh, no, Hattie, you keep it. I want you to.
16: Aw, thanks, Jamie. It'll remind me of you whenever I look at it.
7: Well, you're gonna have to come and visit more often now, though.
16: I'm planning on it, but why do I have to?
7: Because there's an observatory with your name on it on Lookout Ledge. Hadassah's Observatory.
16: Yes, I see your point. That was such an amazing surprise, right?
7: I know. I can't believe that Granddad kept it a secret.
16: Yeah, but we have the best family, don't we?
7: Yeah, we sure do.
10: Well, everything seems to have worked out just in time in this story series called Just in Time.
0: Now, were you surprised by Mr. Billsby's offer to donate a brand new camp cafeteria? I sure was. I can't wait to hear how everyone feels when they hear about the surprise, too. God used Hattie, an ordinary girl, to do something extraordinary, just like he used Esther for his plan to save her people. You might feel like an ordinary person, too, but just like Hattie and just like Esther, God will use you in extraordinary ways. Do you want to know how? Well, when he asks you to serve him, answer yes, and then let him take care of the rest. God loves to use ordinary people, just like you and me, for his extraordinary plan to save each of us. I'm so thankful that we can trust him.
14: Hi, I'm Director Doug. Sound engineer Danny and I had a lot of fun working on this episode, the last in our series, Just in Time. As we're building each scene, we can imagine it in our minds. How about you? For example, in the scene where Mr. Simon told everyone about Hadassah's observatory, how did it look in your mind? I imagined it this way. It was dark and the stars were shining in the sky. Mr. Simon, Jake, and everyone else stood in a circle, huddled close because it was cold. The flashlights lit up the trees and the forest around them. Did it look almost the same in your imagination? Our minds are wonderful gifts from God. He allows us to use our ordinary senses to create entire scenes in our minds. Thanks for listening to this story series with us. We can't wait for you to join us again next time.
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20: Welcome to your story hour. I'm Aunt Nikki.
21: And I'm Uncle John, and we're here to bring you today's
22: inspiring story.
21: Hello, everyone. I'm Uncle John. Aunt Nikki and I are so happy you've joined us.
20: Yes, we are. And I'm sure all you boys and girls are ready to hear today's story. I know I am.
21: By the way, Aunt Nikki, today's story is a twofer.
20: A twofer? What do you mean?
21: I mean, Aunt Carol has two true stories to tell us, one inside the other, and they're both about how God helps us with even the small things in our lives. We just need to ask him.
20: Really? So why is one story inside the other?
21: If it wasn't for the second story, the first story wouldn't have a good ending.
20: Now I'm really curious. I can't wait to hear them both.
21: Okay then, let's get started.
20: Great. So what's the title of this story within a story?
21: It's called A Stalled Truck and the Lost Goggles.
1: Our main story takes place in Missouri almost 40 years ago on a hot summer day in July. Janet's family is hosting a church group that will float on inner tubes down Current River, a clear, cold, spring-fed river. Preparations are already underway.
5: Janet!
6: Yeah, Doc?
5: Would you please count the inner tubes there in the truck while I finish blowing up this last one? I want to make sure we have enough for everyone. I've got two here with me.
6: Okay, sure.
23: Let's see, there's four people in our family, two in the Browns, four in the Stantons, three with the Hoods, that makes 13, and two more with the Fentons, that makes 15 people altogether. There's 12 tubes in the truck already, plus the two Dad has, that makes 14. Dad, we need 15 tubes, and there are only 14 aired up.
5: Okay. Let's put these last two in the truck with the others.
23: Okay.
5: I'll go see if I can find another one in the garage.
23: Okay.
24: Hey, Janet, how much longer before we leave?
23: Well, Dad needs to find one more inner tube, so we'll have enough for everyone. Then I think we'll be about ready to go. Oh, Bobby, I think these two tubes must be truck inner tubes. They're huge.
24: Well, little sister, I think you could stand up inside of that one if you wanted to.
23: I know, right? It's taller than I am.
24: Are you going to take your goggles?
23: Are you kidding? Floating would be boring without my goggles. Of course I'm taking them. Besides, I can't wait to use my new goggles in the river.
24: Me too.
5: Found one! I'll get it blown up.
24: Wouldn't it be cool if we found a lost wallet or maybe even a ring?
23: You mean like sunken treasure?
24: No, dummy. Sunken treasure comes from ships, and there aren't any sunken ships on Current River.
23: Maybe not, but the neighbor's flat-bottom boat sank last year when they hit that tree.
24: Yeah, but the only thing that sank was their fishing gear box. That's not sunken treasure.
23: Well, it might be if you were a fisherman.
24: Sure, sure.
5: Hey, you two. Toss this tube on the truck, and let's get them tied down. I think we're ready.
1: As soon as everyone was together and ready to begin, Janet's father addressed the group with last-minute instructions.
5: Okay, is everyone ready to take off for the river?
25: Yeah!
5: All right, then. We're going to drive around the other side of the river and put in about 6 miles upstream. We'll float down and get out at the end of the road. It's only about a quarter of a mile walk from the river back to our house here. We should be back here in about 4 hours.
26: Right. Sounds good. Right behind you, Bob.
5: One more thing before I forget. When we near the end of the float, we'll recognize it because the river will split and go around an island. The right-hand side is deeper and slower. That's the one you want to take. We'll get out by the big rock. The other side is shallower and much faster. It will take you much further downriver and make it difficult to get back up to the spot where we're getting out. So just remember, if we get separated and you see an island, take the right-hand side and wait there for the group so we can all get out together. Does everyone understand?
25: Yep.
5: Okay, let's go.
1: 30 minutes later, the caravan arrived at the designated parking lot, and everyone climbed out.
27: The last one in the water is a rotten egg!
6: Come on, gang, let's beat him! I got here first!
24: No, you didn't. I did.
6: Just because you're bigger doesn't mean you're faster.
24: Oh, yeah?
6: Splash me, will you? Take that!
5: Hey, kids, come back and get in your inner tubes.
27: Okay, Dad. Coming.
1: Soon, all the kids and their parents were venturing into the chilly water, ready to launch their inner tubes for the ride down the river.
27: Hey, have you seen any ice cubes floating by?
28: Wow, it is colder than I thought it would be.
5: You're right, dear. Must be because we're in the shade.
6: Come on, Mom. Dad.
27: Yeah, you can do it.
28: My turn. Blue yet?
6: Not yet, Mom.
5: Once we get out on the river and in the sun, we'll feel better.
28: I hope so.
5: Okay, everyone, on your tubes. Let's head out of the cove into the main current. Stay together.
6: Okay, wait for me.
28: You girls stay close to me.
6: Okay, Mom.
28: I don't want you floating off by yourselves.
6: Aw. Hey, Mom, can you hold my tube while I'm diving?
28: Sure, but wait until we get the group out into the current and floating together.
6: Aw, Mom, do I have to? Bobby's already using his goggles.
2: He's much older than you are. Now stay with the group until we have everybody together.
6: Oh, all right. I don't see what difference his age makes. I can swim just as well as he can.
1: Once out in the river itself, the adults linked together to form a loose circle so they could easily carry on a conversation while floating down the river and still keep an eagle eye on the kids.
6: Now, Mom, can I use my goggles now?
2: Off with you. Go enjoy the fish.
6: Great. Grab it too.
2: Got it. Stay near your brother.
6: Okay, Mom. Hey, Bobby, wait up.
24: Nope. I've just been going along the edge. Not much there but some tiny fish and some tadpoles.
6: Oh, phew. I can touch bottom here. Look, there's a submerged log. Let's swim over to it.
24: Okay. Here we are. Get your goggles on.
6: I love this kind that covers my nose.
24: Me too. Down we go.
1: And so Janet and Bobby began their adventure, repeatedly diving and surfacing.
24: Did you see the school of shiners near the bottom?
6: No, but did you see that walleye hiding in the roots? I bet he was over a foot long.
24: Yeah, I think I saw a lure stuck in one of the limbs on the side of the log. Let's go back down and see if we can find it.
6: Wow, that's a beautiful lure. Look at that blue.
24: Yeah, but I think the hook is too damaged to be used. I'm gonna save it anyway.
6: Bobby, come look at these fish hiding in the trunk of this tree.
24: Hey, Janet, come see what I found.
1: And so it went for the next hour. Bobby and Janet thoroughly explored each submerged tree in the river, looking at the fish and hunting for fishing lures and anything else that had been dropped into the river or snagged on the trees. Then they heard Mom calling to them.
2: Janet, Bobby, come on over and join the group for a while and rest. A real shallow section is coming up anyway.
1: So they swam back to the group. Once there, they immediately became interested with the stories the adults were telling as they all floated down the river.
3: That's amazing, Sharon. It definitely seems like God answers the prayers of children more quickly than adults. It's almost as if God wants to feed their faith, but test ours.
4: Isn't that the truth? When I heard my daughter pray for something and get an immediate answer, a few days later I can pray for the same type of thing and nothing happens.
8: Maybe the children have a more simple, trusting faith in God than we do. Maybe it's our lack of faith that keeps Him from answering us.
9: You know, that reminds me.

0: I drove it, and it runs well. Everything seems to be sound, so I couldn't pass it up. Shall we go for a ride?
1: Yes, of course.
0: Okay, pile in, let's go.
2: Soon, all the family members were seated in the new truck and enjoying their first ride.
3: It even still has that new car smell, and the seats look like they've hardly been used.
4: How fast can it go, Dad?
0: Well, I'm not going to find out on this gravel road, son.
2: The family enjoyed the drive immensely. It was the best vehicle they'd ever had. It was comfortable and big enough to carry all of Dad's construction equipment. That very weekend after church, it was raining outside, so the family decided that instead of going for their usual walk after church, they'd go for a drive in the new truck. Everything went fine for the first half hour as they wound through the back roads enjoying the scenery. But then they came to a creek they had to cross. Instead of a bridge over the water, a culvert had been placed right in the creek bed and concrete poured over it to make it smooth on top. Now, because of the rain, the creek was deep and flowing over the top of the culvert and the concrete.
3: How deep do you think the water is, Bob?
0: Doesn't seem to be more than a foot and a half. See that water depth pole beside the concrete?
4: Well, that's nothing for this truck, is it, Dad?
0: True, son. Here we go.
5: I'm sorry to interrupt the story, Uncle John, but thinking about the family's new truck just reminded me of a funny story.
6: Well, then now's a good time to share it, Aunt Nikki. You know how much I love a funny story.
5: Well, all right, here goes. Two men named Timmy and Tommy each bought a vehicle that didn't have a gas or brake pedal.
6: They didn't? How did they work?
5: They were voice operated.
6: Now, that's unusual.
5: It is. Timmy bought a voice-activated car, and Tommy bought a voice-activated truck.
6: Okay.
5: After several months, Timmy and Tommy decided to trade their vehicles with each other. When Timmy handed his car keys to Tommy, he said, "This is a great car. Driving it is super simple. You say go, and it'll go. And you say stop, and it'll stop."
6: Sounds easy.
5: It does sound easy. But when Tommy handed his truck keys to Timmy, he said, "Well, my truck is voice activated too. But to get it to go, you need to say, 'Praise the Lord.' And in order for it to stop, you need to say, 'Amen.'" "Okay," Tommy said. "Praise the Lord equals go, and amen equals stop. I think I can remember that."
6: It's a good thing Tommy could remember that. I don't think I could.
5: Well, for a while, Tommy remembered the instructions, and he had no problems driving his new truck over bridges, through tunnels, and on winding dirt roads in the mountains. But one day, as he careened around a sharp corner, Tommy saw that up ahead there was a huge mud pit.
6: Uh-oh.
5: Uh-oh is right. "Oh, no," Tommy thought. "I don't want to get stuck in the mud pit. I'll never be able to get out. I need to stop my truck before I get to the mud pit." But Tommy was so frightened and worried that he completely forgot the words that would make the truck stop.
6: Oh, no.
5: But remembering the power of prayer, Tommy prayed, "Dear Jesus, please help my truck to stop. Amen." Of course, as soon as he said amen, the truck stopped right at the edge of the mud pit.
6: Phew, what a relief. It's a good thing that amen was the word he needed to use to make the truck stop.
5: Uh-huh. Tommy was so happy that his truck had stopped that he shouted, "Praise the Lord!"
6: Oh, no! Praise the Lord would make the truck go again.
5: That's correct. He went right into the mud pit.
6: That's a good one, Aunt Nikki.
5: I'm glad you liked it. I know how much you like jokes.
6: I especially love reading the jokes and riddles in Clubhouse magazine. They make me laugh, and I bet they'd make you boys and girls laugh, too.
5: I know you're right, Uncle John. In addition to jokes, Clubhouse is full of great stories and fun puzzles.
6: And best of all, it's free.
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6: And you can listen to the story of the raven and the ring while you fill in the coloring book that goes along with the story.
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6: That way you always know the latest stories and the funniest jokes.
5: Uncle John, I think it's time to get back to today's story.
6: As you recall, Janet and her family and friends are on a rafting trip. While they're floating down the river, Janet listens to her father telling everyone a story that happened years ago when he purchased a new truck.
5: The family was out for a pleasant drive one rainy day after church and had to drive through water from an overflowing stream that was running over the road.
6: And that's where we left off. So now let's continue with our story, a stalled truck and the

0: goggles.
1: Janet and Bobby thought pushing through the stream over the water-covered culvert was great fun, and things went smoothly until they emerged on the far side. Then suddenly, the truck began to scuttle.
2: Oh dear, what's happening?
3: I'm not sure. Let me put the emergency brake on. Now I'll shift into neutral and see if I can get it started again. Well, let's try it again.
2: What's the matter, Dad?
3: Well, I'm not sure, but it sounds like water got inside the engine somewhere. I'll go out and lift the hood and see if I can figure out what the problem is.
2: Dad's got the hood up. I hope he can see what's wrong.
4: Are we gonna have to spend the night here, Mommy?
5: No, I'm sure Daddy will figure out what's wrong and we'll all be on our way in no time.
2: Dad's closing the hood and coming back in now. I hope everything's okay.
6: Dude, Daddy, you're all wet!
5: Here, scoot over and sit on my lap and give Daddy some room to dry out.
3: Well, I can't tell exactly what got wet, and with the hood up, I wasn't helping matters. We'll just have to sit here and hope the heat of the motor dries it out. Did you bring one of your books along to read, Mother?
5: Well, not intentionally. Let me check. I might have left one here in my bag. Well, look at this. I have the perfect book. Cheaper by the dozen. I guess I never took it out after our picnic last week. Let's see here. Where were we?
1: Everyone settled back and listened contentedly to the story as the rain pattered on the roof. But as it began to grow dark, Janet grew restless.
4: Isn't the truck dry now, Daddy? I'm getting hungry and cold. Make it go.
3: Well, I can try it again. Maybe we've waited long enough for it to dry out.
6: Yay!
1: The next day, Dad tried to discover where the water had gotten into the engine.
2: Did you figure it out yet, Dad?
3: Nope, but I checked, cleaned, and tightened everything I could think of. I don't know what actually caused the problem, but surely it won't happen again.
1: Unfortunately, however, it did happen again. If they weren't careful, every time it rained, they'd get stuck somewhere on the road. Dad was too busy to take a day off and take it to the mechanic, and they couldn't really afford to fix it right now anyway, especially since the truck ran perfectly, as long as it wasn't raining. But then, every time they hit a puddle...
3: Not again.
5: I thought you fixed it.
3: Well, I hoped I had. Wow. That puddle was a lot deeper than I thought it would be. Looks like we're stuck again.
2: It's okay, Dad. I was going to have a test first thing at school today anyway.
3: Is that supposed to be the silver lining in our cloud?
2: Well, it is for me.
5: I hope this rain doesn't make us any later to Florence's surprise birthday party than we already are. As it is, we won't get to surprise Florence with everyone else.
6: You mean I don't get to say surprise?
5: No, you can still say surprise. I'm sure Florence would really like that, honey.
6: Oh, no!
3: No, not again.
2: There goes my piece of cake.
5: There goes the birthday party.
6: But I don't want to miss the birthday party. I made a birthday card just for Florence. See, Daddy?
3: When am I ever going to be able to get this thing fixed right?
1: Finally, one rainy day came when Dad could not afford to be delayed by the truck. He had an important appointment to bid on a construction job. He had just enough time to take Bobby to school, return home to finish the last details on the bid, and then drive to the appointment. Janet decided to go along for the ride. They dropped Bobby off at school, and on the way back...
3: Man, the rain's really coming down. I'm having trouble seeing the road.
6: Remember to watch for puddles, Daddy.
3: I'm trying, but I don't know if I will be able to see them before I get to them. Oh, no.
6: A puddle!
3: No, no, not now, not today. Well, we won't be going anywhere now.
6: Just make it go, Daddy.
3: I wish I could, Janet. And today, of all days, I'm supposed to meet with a prospective client in an hour to make a bid for a job. We needed that job.
6: But Jesus can make it work again, can't he, Daddy?
3: I suppose.
6: Well, why don't we ask him?
4: Right, Daddy? Jesus can make the truck go.
3: Well, Janet, Jesus can do anything he wants. I'm not sure that starting our truck today is important enough for him to do.
4: But at church, my teacher says Jesus cares about everything. We just have to ask.
3: I can't just tell her no. That would sound like I don't believe God can do it. But what if we pray and God doesn't answer? I mean, this isn't an emergency. We know that in a little over an hour, the truck will dry out enough to start. So what do I do? Tell her we can't pray and just wait it out? I can't do that. Maybe God will answer her because she's a little child. Okay, if you want to pray, go ahead and pray.
4: Okay. Dear Jesus, our truck got wet and it won't run anymore. Daddy has to get home right away. So can you dry out the engine so we can go home? Thank you. Amen. Well, Daddy?
3: Well, what, Janet?
4: Start the truck, Daddy.
3: Don't you think we should wait a while longer and let Jesus have more time to work?
4: Daddy, Jesus doesn't need time to work. He's done. Start the truck.
3: Oh, please, God. Please don't let down my little girl.
4: See, Daddy? I told you Jesus didn't need time to work.
3: It's running. Perfectly.
4: Let's say thank you, Jesus.
3: Yes, Janet. I think you should. It was your prayer he answered.
4: Dear Jesus, thank you for drying the engine so fast and for answering my prayer.
1: As Father brought his story to a close, he looked around the group of friends still joined in a circle as they continued to float down the river.
3: So, Sharon, I think you are probably right in saying that children have a simple faith in God that allows him to answer their prayers more often than ours. You know, the Bible says that unless you are converted and become as little children, you will by no means enter the kingdom of heaven.
0: Do you remember hearing about when Jesus said that, Janet?
7: No, I guess not. Just think, God answered my prayer.
3: He certainly did.
7: Pretty cool. Hey, Mom, can Bobby and I go back to diving again?
8: Sure, honey.
7: Okay, Bobby, let's go. There's another log over there we can explore.
1: Bobby and Janet spent the rest of the trip exploring the sunken logs and big rocks in the river. They saw lots of fish, found a couple of bobbers, and even a set of keys. Finally, tiring, they climbed back on their tubes to float the remainder of the trip with their goggles resting on their laps. Janet was especially tired and laid her head back on the big inner tube to lazily watch the tops of the trees slide by against the blue sky.
7: This has been a fabulous day. I'm so glad I got these goggles at Lake Norfolk last year. I see so much better with them, and they never leak water like my old ones used to. Oh, look, a blue dragonfly flitting by. Now an ugly old horsefly. Ugh, landed right on my arm. Maybe I can kill it and feed it to the fish. Ha, got it. Now I'll drop them in and see if anyone's hungry. What? No takers? Guys, I have this big, juicy, fat horsefly here, and you're just gonna let him float away? Ha ha, yes! One less horsefly, one happy fish.
9: Janet! Janet! This is where we get out! You're headed toward the wrong side of the island!
7: Oh no! I'm heading for the shallow side! I'd better paddle over to the other side and join the group. I'll never make it this way. The river's going too fast now. Wait. If it's shallow, I can just stand up and walk to the island. What was that? Wait. Oh, no. My goggles. I forgot they were on my lap and they fell into the river. I've got to find them. Okay. Calm down. Calm down. The water is just deep enough and fast enough that I won't be able to see them unless I'm floating with the river. But I didn't even see where they went in. And the river's going to carry them away before I can even get to them.
3: Pray.
7: At church, my teacher says that Jesus cares about everything. We just have to ask. Well, Jesus answered my prayer about the stalled truck, so... Dear Jesus, please help me find my goggles. They're my favorite. Amen. Maybe if I get back on my tube and float with the river, I can spot my goggles.
8: Stand still and face the current.
7: Stand still? Okay, I'm standing still. This is ridiculous. Why am I just standing here? My goggles are rolling down the river. I'd better just start floating down looking for them.
8: Stand still and face the current.
7: Okay. My goggles are floating down the river. I just know it. I'll never see them again. I'm going downriver further.
8: Stand still and face the current.
7: Ah! All right, all right. But my goggles have to be way down the river by now with this current. I'll never find... Wait! What's that rolling up onto my feet? My goggles? My goggles! I can't believe it! Dear Jesus, I'm sorry for not really believing you would help me. Thank you. Thank you for giving me my goggles back.
10: Wow, Uncle John, that was an amazing answer to prayer. With the way Janet was moving around in the water so much, God had to send an angel to physically guide those goggles to roll up onto her feet like that. And you say this is a true story?
11: Yes, it is. Janet wrote it just as it happened. Sometimes truth is stranger than fiction.
10: What a great experience to have.
11: Absolutely. Janet was very surprised and grateful for the way that God showed her just how much He cares for her. And the good news is that God cares for each of us too, and is interested in every little thing that's going on in our lives.
10: Mm-hmm. We just need to remember to stay in contact with God.
11: You know, Aunt Nikki, prayer is really just talking with God as we talk to our friends.
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11: And in the meantime, remember that we're praying for you. 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
10: Exactly. And now we have to go. But see you again next time.

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3: Hello, friends. This is Doug Batchelor. How about an amazing fact? A recent spike in cases of one of history's most feared diseases has been blamed on a less than terrifying animal, the armadillo. For example, Florida has seen 9 leprosy cases so far this year, compared to as few as 2 in a typical year. And health officials believe that the increase in cases has been caused by human contact with armadillos. Health researchers determined armadillos, shy nocturnal creatures found in much of the southern U.S., can harbor the bacteria that causes leprosy and spread it to humans, though it'd be probably requiring repeated contact. The disease, which is clinically termed Hansen's disease, infects about 100 U.S. citizens annually. While best known as an affliction associated with biblical times, leprosy is now most common in southern states, including Texas, Florida, and Louisiana. The condition is a lot more treatable than it was in the days of the leper colonies. But just to be on the safe side, authorities are urging citizens to stay away from these cute creatures. While a person might get leprosy by touching an armadillo, the Bible says a leper can be healed by touching Jesus. Stay with us, friends. We're going to learn more as Amazing Facts brings you this edition of Bible Answers Live.
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5: And my name is John Ross. Good evening, listening friends. And Pastor Doug, welcome back. You were just this morning in Mexico on a mission trip, and you just flew in this afternoon.
3: Woke up in Mexico, drove across the border and flew up from San Diego. Wanted to be with our friends tonight to study the Word.
5: Well, let's begin the program with prayer. Dear Father, we thank you once again that we have this opportunity to study your Word. We ask a special blessing upon this program. Be with those who are listening, wherever they might be, Lord, and guide us as we open the Scriptures, as we feast upon the living bread. For we ask this in Jesus' name. Amen.
3: Amen.
5: Pastor Doug, you opened the program by talking about a unique little creature, the armadillo. I understand that there are different varieties, and the one that we have over here in North America, mostly in the southern states, originally migrated up from Mexico, but there is a kind of armadillo further south, I guess Central or South America, that can actually roll itself up into a ball when chased by its enemy and just rolls away.
6: That's
5: remarkable,
6: right. It's amazing.
5: Creature.
6: They fit together like a little puzzle.
5: Mm-hmm.
6: It's just perfect. And, yeah, they are cute. And they're. I know when I lived in Texas and we'd periodically see an armadillo, they get so scared when they see a car that they just jump straight up, which makes things worse usually. But, and, you know, they're not vicious or anything. And so people have caught them and they've handled them. And lo and behold, you know, they've discovered they seem to, their bodies are a perfect culture for the leprosy disease. And so they've noticed this spike or increase in cases evidently is caused because the increase of development in Florida and Texas and these other places, the suburbs, they're being displaced. People are finding armadillos and their babies in their yard and so forth, and they're being handled or they're touching their dens, and so they've had this increase in leprosy through touch. And Bible times, you weren't supposed to touch someone with leprosy because you could contract leprosy, with one exception. There's a story in the Bible of a leper who touched someone, and he was made clean by the contact. And I think that's found in the Gospel of Mark. Where do you have the verse there?
5: Yes, Mark chapter 1 and verse 40 talks about a leper coming to Jesus and kneeling down to him and saying, "If you are willing, you can make me clean."
6: That's right. And Jesus said, "I am willing, be thou clean." And he reaches out and touches him. Now, one of two things would happen. Christ would be unclean if he touched the leopard, or the cleansing of Christ would flow the opposite direction.
5: Mm-hmm.
6: And Jesus reversed the polarity, and he had cleansing flow back into the man instead of the leprosy passing on the disease. And that's what he did for that man. Friends, he can do for everybody. Most people, when you touch someone sick, you're at risk of becoming sick. But when you touch Jesus, he imparts cleansing. He imparts healing. He imparts purity. And so, in the same way they said in our little article this evening, that through repeated contact with armadillos, you're at higher risk of being contaminated. Through repeated contact with Jesus, you're at greater risk of being purified.
5: Mm.
6: And so I recommend as much contact as possible and talk to the Lord, pray, spend time with Jesus. And when that leper said, "Lord, if you are willing, you can make me clean," Jesus said, "I am willing." It is God's will for you to be saved from your sin, for you to have a new life, and to be made pure, and he can do that for you. And we have a free offer that we'll send to anyone that wants to know more about how can we have that salvation from sin. How does that experience take place?
5: We have a book that we'll be happy to send anybody who calls and asks. The book is called The Savior and the Serpent. It's talking about how we can be set free from sin by reaching out by faith and touching Jesus, receiving him as our Savior. We'll send the book to anybody who calls and asks. Our resource line is 800-835-6747. And again, the book is called The Savior and the Serpent. The number to call, 800-835-6747. 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We'll be happy to send it to you. You can also read it for free online at amazingfacts.org. If you have a Bible question, our phone number here to the studio is 800-463-7297. Again, that's 800-463-7297 with your Bible question. Pastor Doug, I think we're ready to go to the phone lines.
6: All
5: our
6: right.
5: First caller is Dale, and he is listening right here in Sacramento. Dale, welcome to the program.
7: Thank you, Pastor Doug, for taking my call.
6: Well, thank you for calling.
7: I appreciate listening to your program. My question has to do with Islam.
6: Okay.
7: Why is Islam the fastest growing religion today? And is it mentioned in biblical prophecy at all?
6: Two questions. One, about the rapid or apparent rapid growth of Islam. Now, when you talk about a religion growing, there are a lot of inaccurate numbers because, for instance, not everybody that is born in a Christian home is automatically a Christian. But many people are counted as Christians because maybe they were born into a Catholic family. And if you ask them, "What's your religion?" they'll say, "Well, my family is a Catholic. I guess I'm a Catholic." Same thing, Islam, especially they believe in having large families, there might be a lot of biological growth. And people culturally might say, "Well, yeah, my religion is Islam." But they're not necessarily practicing. And that's also true of Christians. So what I'm saying is, you have nominal Muslims, you have nominal Christians. That means a name only. But they may not be practicing the fundamentals. They may not be reading the Bible or the Quran. So what really makes a religion, you really count the numbers by the genuine adherents that are living it, they're sharing it, and they're excited about the religion, not just the biological growth. And so I think a lot of the growth that you've seen in Islam is biological growth. Now, that can lead to the other kind of growth. Now, the second question was, I forgot the second question. What was it?
7: The second question was, is Islam mentioned in biblical prophecy?
6: Oh, that's right. You know, I believe it is. And it's not mentioned by name. But I believe that you, well, in, for instance, in the prophecies, God used the religion of Islam as really a chastisement of apostate Christians in Europe. And those are what Revelation, talking about the seven trumpets?
5: That's right. Usually it's, well, it's Revelation chapter 9, the fifth and the sixth trumpet have often been identified. This is even during the time of the Reformation. They identified the rise and expansion of Islam and symbolized by the fifth and the sixth trumpet. So the fifth trumpet has been identified with Muhammad and how, you know, Islam grew. And then the sixth trumpet during the time of the Ottoman Empire or the Turks, how it expanded to towards Europe and took over certain countries.
6: Yeah. So, and there may also be some references as well, Dale, in the book of Daniel, chapter 11 and 12. Talks about a number of kingdoms. Chapter 11 at the end in particular, it mentions five, maybe six nations. Let me see, it mentions Egypt, Libya, is it Ethiopia, Ammon, Edom, and Moab, which today those nations are occupied by mostly Muslims. So, yes, I do think there are some references there. And if you enjoy studying prophecy, we've got a magazine that deals with the prophecies of Daniel and Revelation. If you call our resource number, tell them you're listening to Bible Answers Live, and we'll send you a free copy.
5: The number to call is 800-835-6747. And again, the magazine is on the book of Daniel and Revelation. We have Michael, who's listening from Miami, Florida. Michael, welcome to the program.
8: Hello, Pastor Doug and Pastor Ross. Can you hear me clear?
6: Loud and clear.
8: Awesome. Well, I wouldn't want to detract too much from anybody else's possible airtime, but I'm hoping you guys can indulge me two questions that are a little unrelated, but... firstly, the thing is, I've been a Christian for a pretty long while. I've been baptized for a little while. And the thing is, I kind of feel like I had an unfortunate realization come to me a little while ago, is that especially as I remembered all of the times in my past where I heard messages about the second coming of Jesus and everything, I usually only sensed a strong sensation of fear. Mm-hmm. And the thing is, I also, as I continue to look back on my Christian walk, it seemed more so that just about most, if not all, of my walking was motivated by fear of God's wrath rather than by love for Him. Mm-hmm. I know the commandment says, I mean, the verse says, "If you love me, keep my commandments."
6: Right.
8: And another verse says, "He who fears is not made perfect in love." So I was wondering, what really is the biblical way to change one's heart or motivation to true love for God as opposed to just fear of His wrath and things of that sort?
6: All right. That's a great question, Michael. And I don't know if we'll have time for two because we have a few people lined up, but let's take them one at a time. The Bible says, you're right, the motive should be love the Lord. The new covenant is God writes His law in our heart. Same law, but it's kind of in a new place, meaning that we're driven by love. We love Him because He first loved us. So as we behold His love for us, it softens and subdues our hearts, and it warms our hearts with a reciprocal affection for Him. It's the love of God that is shed abroad in our hearts, Paul talks about. It's the goodness of God that leads us to repent of our sins. Now, fear is not an entirely bad motive as a starting point. I mean, because Jesus does preach about, you know, the warnings of judgment. And so a person might, you know, come to their senses and realize, hey, I need, you know, I've got a deadly disease. I need the doctor. And then they go to the doctor out of fear. And then they learn to love the doctor because he really cares about them. See what I'm saying?
8: Yeah.
6: And so don't feel guilty or feel like you're disingenuous because you've had a sense of repentance. You've had a sense of fear for your sin and your condition. That's normal. As a matter of fact, I worry more about people that have no conviction for sin and no fear of the future. But you do want that motive to transfer from the starting point of maybe, you know, fear to love for God and because of His goodness. And so the more you behold God's love for you, the more you behold Jesus and the more you talk to Jesus, how do you fall in love with anybody? Most people, you know, the love at first sight, I guess that could happen supernaturally. But for most people, you get to know a person and then you love them. The more time you spend talking to God and the more time that God spends talking to you, the more you'll know him. The better you know him, the more you'll love him. The more you love him, the more you'll want to serve and please him because you love him and not because you're afraid of the future. And so I would just encourage you, Mike, to be doing that. Spend as much time as you can getting to know the Lord more and more, and your love will grow. There's that verse that says, this is eternal life, that they might know thee, John chapter 17, and thy son, Jesus Christ. So
5: we do have a book called 12 Steps to the Revival, and I think it deals with some biblical principles. And we'll be happy to send that to you, Michael. How do we have revival? How do we have that first love experience that the Bible speaks of? The book, I think, will help in guiding you in that. All you'll need to do is call our resource line. The number is 800-835-6747. You can ask for the book called 12 Steps to Revival. Again, that number is 800-835-6747, and the book is 12 Steps to Revival. We have Yvette, who is listening from Canada. Yvette, welcome to the program.
9: Yes, hi.
6: Hi.
9: I'm a first-time caller, and I'm so excited to talk to both of you.
6: Well,
9: I've been listening to you for many years, yes, and driving home from work. And now tonight, I just want to ask that question about when Eve and Adam were in the garden and Eve picked the apple. Many people have a different story about the apple. I always thought it was really the apple, but some people are saying, no, it's that Adam and Eve became intimate. Eve became intimate with the serpent, and then Adam became intimate, because there's a verse in men in the Bible often, when one person knew, like Eve knew Adam, that means that he and her were intimate, so then they begat Cain. You know, that verse is stated so often in the Bible where somebody knew a person and then they begat a child. So I just want to know if that's really true, that Eve picked this apple. It wasn't an apple. It was that.
6: That the apple was symbolic for them having an intimate relationship.
9: Yes.
6: No, I don't believe that because, you know, I've heard that theory before. And when I first heard it, I thought to myself, this is pretty wild speculation. And you have to ignore the plain text that says in the middle of the garden, there were two unique trees. One was a tree of life that Adam could no longer eat from. Revelation says a tree of life will be restored. The other was a tree of the knowledge of good and evil. And they were not supposed to eat this very real fruit on the tree. And so when it never calls it an apple anywhere in the Bible, that's just, you know, that's a myth that we've developed, that when Eve took the fruit from the tree of the knowledge of good and evil, and she ate that fruit, that, you know, temporarily she felt exhilarated, but and then she gave it to her husband, and eventually the exhilaration faded, and they realized they had disobeyed God, and their garments of light diffused, and they saw their nakedness, and it brought shame, and it has nothing. A person has to totally speculate and just create something that's not in the text when they say, well, what that really means was, I mean, the apple was really represented intimacy. Well, you know, if you want to, you could say, well, the apple really represented mechanic work. The apple really, you know, you can just make up anything. So that's what the apple really, well, it doesn't say it was an apple. So that's just, I've heard that before, and I don't think you can support that biblically. I think it was the fruit, a forbidden fruit, doesn't exist in the world anymore.
9: Mm-hmm. One quick question. Another one is, I'm trying to get closer to God. I love him so much, and, you know, it just came into my spirit just to meditate. And I'm not a person that believe in meditation and yoga and that kind of thing. So what are your thoughts on that? Because I've been trying to relax my body and try to get closer to him and speak to God. And I wonder, what are your thoughts about just, you know, you pray and then you meditate, you go in and I get this feeling of heaviness and lightness, and then I see this bright light. I'm just wondering if my brain is playing tricks on me or if I'm getting closer to him. And can that, is that possible through meditation?
6: Well, there's about 30 references to the word meditate in the Bible, but when it says meditation in the Bible, it's not talking about typical Eastern meditation where you empty your mind. Biblical meditation is you actually fill your mind with good things. You know, it says that Paul says, let me read, for instance, in Philippians 4:8, finally, brethren, whatever things are true, whatever things are noble, whatever things are just, whatever things are pure, whatever things are lovely, whatever things are of good report, if there's any virtue, if there's anything praiseworthy, meditate on these things or think about these things. David said, I meditate on your law. It is my delight. And so you've got the right kind of meditation that you have in the Bible. It talks about those who meditate on the name of God. They think about the character of God.
9: Amen. Amen.
6: So
9: I've been doing that. I've been doing that, praying and having my Bible, you know, and just getting into, you know, like feeling God's spirit is there. and blessed in my hands. So I'm just, you know, I just want to make sure that I'm doing something that's right and not something that's wrong, because, you know, there's meditation and people do all sorts of different things with meditation.
6: Well, exactly.
9: But this is meditating on God's word and trying to be close to Him and having Him speak to me in that inner spirit when, you know.
6: Yeah, part of prayer, you're on the right track. Part of prayer is that we talk to God. And part of prayer is also just listening as He speaks to us through His Word. I found one more verse here, and it's Psalm 119:148, that I might meditate on Your Word. Psalm 143, I meditate on Your works. I meditate on Your glorious splendor, is Psalm 145. So it's always meditating on God. And as you think about those things, and you'll hear Him speak to you through His Word. Hey, thank you very much, Yvette. We're going to try and take in a couple more callers before our break. Appreciate your call. Oh, by the way, we do have that book on prayer. We'll be happy to send you a copy called Teach Us to Pray.
5: The number to call for our free offer is 800-835-6747, and the book is called Teach Us to Pray. 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Dylan is listening from Las Vegas, Nevada. Dylan, welcome to the program.
10: Hey, hi guys. How you doing?
6: Doing good. Appreciate you calling.
10: Yeah, I've been going through a lot of things with anger, as far as seeing cruelty to animals and things like that. But God's been opening my eyes to things. But you know, there's a verse in Ezekiel. That's my question. It's kind of tricky because it starts in chapter 28. It starts the fall of against. Okay,
6: the king of Tyre.
10: Yeah.
6: And then it talks about Lucifer in the end.
10: And my question, is that him
6: yes.
10: that they're talking about?
6: Yeah, there's several times in the Bible in prophecy. You'll find one in Revelation 12, one in Isaiah 14, and then you found that one in Ezekiel 28, where the prophet is taken off in vision, and he first sees an earthly power, whether it was King Herod that killed the babies in Bethlehem or the king of Babylon or the king of Tyre. And then the prophet is taken to the power. There's also one in Daniel where Michael is striving with the prince of Persia.
5: Mm-hmm.
6: And then the prophet is taken in vision and shown that the devil is working through this earthly king or power to persecute God's people. And so the devil then transfers his prophecy from the man to the power behind the man that was doing it. And so that's what's happening there in Ezekiel chapter 28. And we have a lesson that actually talks about where the devil came from, and it uses these verses. And we'll be happy to send you that one about Did God Create a Devil? Free copy.
5: The number to call is 800-835-6747. That is our free resource line. And you can ask for the study guide, also free, called Did God Create a Devil? We're happy to send that to anybody who calls and asks. And, of course, you can read it for free online at amazingfacts.org. If you have a Bible question, our number here to the studio is 800-463-7297. Again, that's 800-463-7297. And we're going to have our next caller, who is Robin, listening from Woodland, California. Robin, welcome to the program.
11: Hello.
5: You're on the air.
11: The verse Psalm 91:1 says, He who dwells in the secret place of the Most High shall abide under the shadow of the Almighty. And I was wondering if you could define for me this secret place so I know where I can go dwell.
6: Well, that's a good question. You know, of course, this is a psalm. Psalms, they often employ poetry in their lyrics where there's some symbolism. And when it talks about the secret place of the Most High, I think it's talking about having a personal relationship with the Lord. And, you know, as Christ said, for us to abide in Him in John chapter 15. And so what He meant by that is we need to be rooted in Him, to have a relationship where we're drawing the sap of life and love from Him. And so that comes from Jesus said, as I mentioned in a previous call tonight, we need to know Him. Now, that language is used in the Bible, which is, you know, Adam knew his wife. That was about as intimate as it could be. So when it talks about knowing the Lord, it means loving the Lord, just knowing who He is, having that very personal relationship with the Lord. And that comes through spending time with Him. And so that's how we meditate on spiritual things and abide in the Lord. And that is the secret place of the Most High. John, you got anything to add to that?
5: You know, it mentions here the secret place is gaining strength. Those who dwell in the secret place of the Most High. And it talks about how they're going to be strong in the Lord. It's during those quiet times, through the meditation of God's Word, through prayer, through our worship, that we do gain spiritual strength and we are fortified to face the battles of the day and face the future with encouragement and hope. And the most important thing that a Christian can do is make sure that they spend time feasting upon the Word of God and allowing the Spirit to work within their hearts.
6: Yeah, there's another verse that's similar to this, and it says in Psalm 27, verse 5, "For he will hide me in his shelter in the day of trouble." And when God knew Moses wanted to know the Lord, and God said, "I'm going to put you in the cleft of the rock." And so it's like, the Lord is my rock, the Lord is my shield. You know, we find our protection in him. So all these verses together kind of give different facets of what that relationship is. But appreciate your call very much, Robin. Thank you.
5: We have Carolyn listening from Phoenix, Arizona. Carolyn, are you on the air?
12: Hello. Yes.
6: Hi.
12: I just need some Bible text as to why God dispersed the people around the world.
6: Why God dispersed them, you mean from the Tower of Babel?
12: Yes.
6: Well,
12: why the Jewish people were dispersed around the world.
6: Oh, the Jewish people in particular.
12: Yes.
6: Well, first of all, God, he wanted everyone to disperse. But when the Jews, I mean, you know, he told Adam and Eve to go forth and subdue the earth. And then he told them at the Tower of Babel, don't congregate here, but go. But when the children of Israel came in the Promised Land, on three occasions, they were taken out of the Promised Land and came back. The first time, God foretold to Abraham, your descendants will be slaves in another nation for 400 years. And that's when they were slaves in Egypt. But then they came back. God blessed them and brought them back. It's because of their unfaithfulness they ended up getting stuck in slavery. The second time they were carried to Babylon, and but 70 years later they were brought back. The third time was when the temple was destroyed in AD 70. The Romans destroyed the Jewish temple, and because of their unfaithfulness, they were scattered. Now, everything that happened to the Jews, Paul says, and this is, you want some verses, this is 1 Corinthians chapter 10. Paul said everything, and you can read the first 12 verses there, 1 Corinthians 10, 1 through 12. Paul says everything that happened to the Jews happened to them as examples for us. You know, it says in the Bible they were stiff-necked. Well, it's not just them. We would have done the same thing. And so it just shows how the human heart often responds to God's goodness. We murmur and we complain. We don't have faith. We're unappreciative. And this was the history of Israel. And there was judgment for those things, and we often suffer the same kind of discipline from God. So really, their being scattered also is a lesson of his love, because every time he scattered the nation of Israel, he then forgave them and brought them back. And so it shows us that even though we wander, God can bring us back.
5: You know, also, the Jews often would leave Jerusalem or leave the area where they were staying, the God-fearing Jews, and they would be carried off into captivity, for example, like Daniel and his three friends, and they were witnesses for God.
6: That's a good
5: in
6: point.
5: These distant lands. So God used them as missionaries to share truth with other nations.
6: Yeah. Yeah, not only Daniel, Shadrach, Meshach, and Abednego, but Esther, when she was in the courts of Persia, and Joseph in Egypt, were all being witnesses for God while they were dispersed. 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
6: We're back listening, friends, and for those who may have tuned in somewhere along the way, this is Bible Answers Live. 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But if you have a Bible question, this is the program. My name is Doug Batchelor.
5: My name is John Ross, and Pastor Doug, we're going to go straight to the phone lines. We've got Gilbert listening from New York, New York. Gilbert, welcome to the program.
14: Yes, I have a question. I want to know that when Jesus talked about forgiveness, if you don't forgive, he will not forgive you. What does that mean? Is that the unpardonable sin, or you lose your salvation?
6: Good question. Yeah, you can read in Matthew. Matter of fact, not only is it in Matthew chapter 18, where Jesus said, neither will your Father in heaven forgive you if you do not forgive every man their trespasses. But in the Lord's Prayer, it says, forgive us our trespasses, forgive us our debts, as we forgive our debtors. Luke and Matthew worded a little differently. And at the end of Matthew, I think Jesus makes one commentary on the Lord's Prayer where he says, if you do not forgive men your trespasses, neither will your Father in heaven forgive you. Now, God is not saying, I'll make you a deal. You go forgive everybody that's done anything wrong to you, and then I'll forgive you. No, God is saying, I will forgive you first. Now, after you've received my forgiveness, pass it on and forgive those who've offended you. That's what you find in the parable in Matthew chapter 18. First, the king forgives this unmerciful servant, and then he expects him to go on and pass on the forgiveness. But he doesn't, and he loses his forgiveness because he isn't willing to share what God has given him. So everybody, if you harbor and if you nurture bitterness for others, that is incompatible after you've received the mercy of God for your many sins, for you to cling to unmerciful attitude to others. And I know people are listening right now and you're thinking, oh, but Pastor Doug, if you only knew what he or she did to me or what they said or how I was hurt. That's right. Sinners do terribly selfish, mean things. And that doesn't mean you need to be placing yourself deliberately in an abusive situation. But do not remain bitter because it will hurt you. You've got to let it go and say, Lord, I'm going to just put this in your hands. And you have to ask for supernatural help to forgive others. Good question, Gilbert. We appreciate your call. Thank you.
5: We have Michael who is listening from Miami, Florida. Michael, welcome again to the program.
15: Hello again, pastors. My second question, I'm glad I'm able to ask it now. I know that the Old Testament is usually cited for more morally controversial texts, I guess you can say. Like a lot of people, like a lot of naysayers, like to say the Bible endorses slavery and whatnot. I know there are pretty significant rebuttals to all of those, but I always had trouble understanding one particular thing. Like in Psalm 137, verse 9, it says, happy shall he be that taketh and dasheth thy little ones against the stones.
6: Yeah.
15: Whenever it came to nations that God was judging or condemning, how there would be a command to, you know, destroy even their infants. And I always had trouble with that. I was hoping you could help me with that.
6: Well, what it's talking about is the vengeance that would come on the enemies of God. Mm-hmm. And, you know, that is a difficult verse. Because let me just read the first part. It says, by the rivers of Babylon, there we sat down. Yes, we wept when we remembered Zion. Now, the children of Israel, Jerusalem has been destroyed. The temple's been destroyed by Nebuchadnezzar. Many of the people, men, women, and children, were killed in the siege. The Babylonians, as well as some of the ancient Persians, they literally, and you know, I even hate to say it, but they were butchering pregnant women and killing the children. And it talks about that. Matter of fact, Elisha the prophet said that Hazael, the king of Syria, and this was also done by the king of Babylon, would be doing these things. And so this was a term that was used in sort of a broad, comprehensive way to describe the judgment that was going to come on their enemies. And I know it sounds like it's actually contradicting what we said about forgiveness before.
5: Well, of course, back in Bible times, it was quite common for one nation to conquer another and destroy all of the people within that city or within that tribe, even the little ones. And Babylon was pretty cruel when they conquered Jerusalem. And this prophecy is talking about a judgment returning back to Babylon. And again, as Pastor Doug mentioned the phrase there, we also have some other references in Scripture with the idea, as thou hast done, it shall be done unto thee. So with the cruelty that Babylon brought against the Jews in the captivity, so cruelty was going to come against Babylon and even against their little children because of what they had done. So it's more of a pronouncement that what you have done, it'll be meted back to you.
6: Yeah, and as I said a little earlier, that in the Psalms, keep in mind that there's poetry being used. And, you know, not all of it is to be taken literally. But, you know, one more thing to think about while we're talking about this, Michael. You know the story of Noah's flood.
15: Yes.
6: Was it just men and women that were killed outside the ark, or were their children also drowned?
15: No, children.
6: Everything. Yeah, it was you know, a universal judgment. And so one more thing. When it talks about the judgment that comes on Babylon, if you go to Revelation 18, I'd forgotten all about this. You go to Revelation 18, and it talks about a judgment that will come on Babylon. There's a spiritual Babylon in the Bible that represents the enemies of God's people. And it talks about Babylon and her children being judged. And it's speaking of the final judgment. It's talking about all those who follow the devil in the last days. So you'll read about this great fall of Babylon. And there's some reference here that harkens back to Psalm 137. So think of it in a kind of a broader spiritual sense as opposed to someone literally having that kind of judgment. Because we know God is a loving, merciful God. And even David often showed mercy on some of those who would surrender. I hope that helps a little bit, and we're glad we got to your second question.
5: Next caller is David, and he's listening from Sacramento. David, welcome to the program. David, you're on the air.
16: Oh, hello, Pastor Doug.
6: Evening.
16: I know you've talked to me before many times, but the thing that has been on my mind for the past few weeks is, why did the Lord God and his son Jesus take the devil and his angels and throw them on this planet instead of some other planet? If both of them had not done so to the devil and his angels, then this planet would not have World War One or Two or a civil war or any civil war or any crime.
6: Right. You want to know why the Lord threw Satan down to our planet? Well, it wasn't that God just arbitrarily looked out in the universe and said, look, we got to get rid of this devil and his angels, and where shall we quarantine them? Well, we'll send them down there with Adam and Eve. The devil was looking for a place to set up his office. And when Adam and Eve chose to listen to the word of the devil instead of the word of the Lord, see, God said, do not eat the forbidden fruit. All these different worlds may have had a similar test. But when Adam and Eve chose to listen, Paul says in Romans 6, whoever you listen to, that's whose servants you are. And the devil claimed this world because when Adam said, and Eve, we're going to obey Satan instead of God, they basically were choosing a different master. And so God said, all right, well, you did get humans to listen to you. That's the only place you can go now. You have to stay there. And so because the devil found a world where people would listen to him, Adam and Eve, that's why the devil was sent down to this planet. So it's good to hear from you again, David. I appreciate your calling. You always said you'd give me a call. I'm glad you did.
5: You know, we do have a study guide called Did God Create a Devil? And it talks a little bit about this rebellion in heaven and how Satan eventually took dominion of the earth as a result of Adam and Eve's sin. We'll be happy to send that to you, David, or anybody who calls and asks. The number is 800-835-6747. You can ask for the study guide called Did God Create a Devil? And if you have a Bible question, the phone line here at the studio is 800-463-7297. That's with your Bible question. Again, it's 800-463-7297, and hopefully we'll be able to get your question on the program this evening. Next caller is Curtis, and he's listening also here in Sacramento. Curtis, welcome to the program.
17: Yeah, thanks for having me on. I have a couple of questions, and I wanted to... Hey, Doug, do you have a question for me? You want to ask me a question instead of everybody asking you one?
6: Yeah, here's my question. I got a question for you. You ready?
17: Okay.
6: What's your question? That's my question.
17: Okay, my question is, you mentioned a verse. You mentioned a verse earlier tonight, and one of the things I heard was, and indulge me a second question, too, if you would.
6: All right, let's, one at a time.
17: Esau? Who is Esau?
6: Esau.
17: Who is the modern-day Edomite? Hey.
6: Well, Esau, of course, you know, in the Old Testament, Esau was the brother of Jacob. They were the twins of Isaac and Rebekah. And the children of Esau were known as the Edomites, and they lived east of Israel, up in the hills, and I've been to the city. As a matter of fact, you've probably seen the city where they live because they've used it as a movie set, but it's called the Ancient City of Petra, and it's kind of carved out of solid red rock. And the Edomites lived there. They were called the Nabataeans, and they had a great civilization. The climate actually has changed in much of the Middle East. It used to be a little more...

0: Not everybody, you know, came from the 12 tribes of Israel or came from the tribes you find in Genesis.
1: I knew I could stump you. I knew you wouldn't answer. And, you know, and why does the earth say Jesus is white when he was a Negro but not African?
0: Well, first of all, Jesus, when you look in his family tree, he actually had quite a kaleidoscope. Let me see. Rahab was a Canaanite. She was part of Jesus' family tree. Ruth was a Moabitess. She was in Jesus' family tree. David had some Moabite in him. Bathsheba, some have wondered if she came from Ethiopia. She was in Jesus' family tree. And, of course, Jesus had a lot of Semitic people that are mentioned if you look in Luke chapter 3. And that would be, you know, Jewish Luke chapter 3 and Matthew chapter 1. So you could probably argue that he had some DNA from all corners of the earth in his blood. But I appreciate your call, Curtis. Thank you.
2: If you have a Bible question, the phone number here to the studio is 800-463-7297. Again, that's 800-463-7297. We have Billy, who's listening from Charlotte, North Carolina. Billy, welcome to the program.
3: Yes, Pastor. I was wondering, the story about the Tower of Babel.
0: Uh-huh.
3: It says in the NIV in chapter 11 of Genesis, verses 5 and 6, "But the Lord came down to see the city and the tower that the men were building. The Lord said, if as one people speaking the same language they have begun to do this, then nothing they plan to do will be impossible for them." And
0: yeah.
3: With that in mind, do you think time travel, miniaturization, and traveling the speed of light possible?
0: So are you kind of wondering that if God had not interrupted what they were doing there at Babel, that you know, their technology might have gotten to the point where all kinds of mysteries would have been solved?
3: Well,
0: it sounds like that's what you're asking.
3: The thing is that we've put a man on the moon.
0: Yep.
3: And we've done a lot of other highly technical feats of progress. So my question is that would those three...
0: You know, it's amazing. What I wonder, and I think this is in keeping with your question, Billy, with the advances in science and technology, and you know, they're undeniable. Now, not everything that science says is accurate, but I'm sure that if you could take the Apostle Peter and transport him to the future, he would have thought, what in the world is going on here? Just looking at an automobile, let alone a TV or a radio or a cell phone or any of the other, you know, marvels that we have in this last century. Just look at all that's been invented. And I've wondered if time goes on, when man could no longer eat from the tree of life, there is some missing enzyme, something that was in that fruit that kept our cells from aging and prevented the aging process, kept everyone youth and vital. And you wonder if time went on long enough, if man would be able to crack that code. Now, I think the Lord's going to come before that happens, because Jesus said that if those days weren't shortened, man would destroy himself. With all the advances we have in technology, we've not only done wonderful things for healing, but with the advances in science, we've developed new and better ways to kill each other. And so, unfortunately, man has never made a weapon he doesn't use. You know, right now we're in the headlines talking about Iran getting nuclear weapons.
2: Of course, before the flood, the Bible says that every imagination of the heart was evil continually. It's not until the Tower of Babel that we read about the different languages that came. So it appears that prior to that, before the flood, they were able to communicate freely amongst themselves. They were very intelligent. But what was the result? Just wickedness, to the point of God having to wash the earth with a flood. So probably a similar thing would have happened had we not had the story of the Tower of Babel.
0: You know, I am amazed that when you look at the ancient civilizations, Billy, you see the people who built the pyramids, and not only, you know, the ones we see in Central America and in Egypt, but there are in many parts of the world some incredible feats of architecture. I think there was knowledge that we don't give the ancient races credit for that has been lost. And God often allows, you know, men to go ahead. That's why he said if we don't interrupt it, nothing will be prevented. He'll just continue to grow until he self-destructs. Appreciate your call, and thank you very much for your question.
2: We have Bill listening from Toronto, Canada. Bill, welcome to the program.
4: Yes, thank you. Melchizedek. Where
0: yes.
4: did he come from, and where did he go?
0: You know, Paul speaks about that, and I forget what verse that is, Pastor Ross, where he says, without beginning or end, as Melchizedek, the priest, without end of days.
2: Hebrews.
0: Yeah.

0: In Melchizedek appears in Genesis first, and it doesn't say who he is. It doesn't say what tribe he came from. All it says was, here is this king of Salem, Melchizedek, and the word Melchizedek means king of righteousness. Salem was later known as Jerusalem. So here you've got this king of peace, this king of righteousness, who appears, and he's mighty enough that Abraham pays tithe to him.
1: The verse you're thinking of is Hebrews chapter 7, verse 3, talking of Melchizedek, without father, without mother, without descendant, neither having beginning of days nor end of life.
0: Right.
1: Now, that doesn't mean that Melchizedek didn't have, you know, the beginning and an end. It just means there's no biblical record of who his parents were or when he died.
0: Yeah, so Paul, who wrote Hebrews, is saying Melchizedek is like a type of Jesus, because it says Melchizedek brought forth bread and wine. Well, mm-hmm. Jesus makes a covenant with us with the living bread and the grape juice, the wine. And Jesus is the king of the new Jerusalem. He is our king of righteousness. And he has no beginning and no end. Christ is from everlasting to everlasting. Because Melchizedek has no chronology, Paul is saying it's sort of like Jesus. He just appears and he disappears without beginning or end. And it's a spiritual lesson. Now, there really was a person named Melchizedek. Because, you know, he brought out food, and you don't pay tithe to a ghost. So he was a real person. Does that help answer your question at all, Bill?
2: Yeah, so he did have beginning, he did have end, but...
0: Yeah, can I give you one theory? Now, this is just a theory, and I'm not sure, but it may have been Josephus. Josephus said that Melchizedek was actually Shem, the son of Noah. You know, there were three sons of Noah, Shem, Ham, and Japheth. Shem lived to over 600 years. Shem was still alive, but very old, when Abraham had this experience. And some people have said, well, Shem may have moved when he heard, you know, news traveled slowly back then, but when he heard that Abraham was establishing the worship of the true God in Israel, and things got so bad back in Mesopotamia and Ur, that Shem, with his household, moved to Salem, and Abraham paid tithe to him. Now, that would make sense, because he would be much older and much greater than Abraham. Abraham descended from Shem, but we can't prove it. It's just a tradition.
1: You know, we have a great resource that Amazing Facts developed called Bible History Timeline.
0: Oh, yes. So
1: you can actually take a look at that timeline and see the overlap of the different ages of the patriarchs. And sure enough, if you look at it on the graph, Shem was alive at the time of Abraham.
0: Yeah, I think their lives overlapped for like 50 or 100 years. I'm not sure. Mm-hmm. Hey, thank you very much, Bill. We appreciate your call.
1: We have Dennis listening from Bend, Oregon. Dennis, welcome to the program.
3: Hi, how are you guys?
0: Doing good. Thanks for calling.
3: Yeah, great. Thanks. Yeah, I had a question in regards to an earlier caller, David.
0: Yeah.
3: Alden was talking about Satan being cast to earth, and I may have misinterpreted or misunderstood your guys' explanation to him, but it almost sounded as if possibly God had a choice of where to cast Satan down, and Satan decided to, you know, that he was already affecting people on earth, so therefore he goes to earth. Is there something in the Bible that I'm missing where it's possibly reference to life on other planets?
0: You know, first let me tell you that I preached a sermon that you can watch for free at YouTube, and it's just, if you type in Doug Batchelor, Life on Other Planets, I did preach a sermon on that. I believe that there is, of course, we all know from the Bible that God has angels. So you could say right there, all right, well, there's life outside of earth. And there's seraphim, there's cherubim. There are some other verses where, like in the book of Job, it talks about when God created the world and all the sons of God shouted for joy. You read in, I think it's in Hebrews chapter 1, verse 2, through Christ God made the worlds. And then when you read in Revelation, it talks about all these creatures in heaven are exalting and glorifying God. And it doesn't sound like, I mean, since God is from everlasting to everlasting, and since space is infinite,
3: yes,
0: the idea that the only intelligent creatures that God made are on this little speck of a planet called Earth, I think there's good support that there is other life in other worlds that God has made that is unfallen. You know the parable where Jesus said a man had 100 sheep and one of them went astray, and he left the 99 to come find the one lost sheep? I think Jesus, when he left heaven, he left a lot of unfallen, pure, holy creatures, and he came down to find this world, this lost world.
1: We also know that Satan was able to deceive a third of the angels in heaven to join his rebellion against God. Quite possible that he tried his hand maybe at some of these other created beings, these other worlds, and was unsuccessful, but he was successful with Adam and Eve. And that's how planet Earth became sort of his headquarters. Matter of fact, Jesus referred to the devil as the prince of this world.
0: Mm-hmm. Yeah, and the Lord didn't want the devil forever harassing the loyal angels. It says in Revelation 12, one-third of the angels were cast out with Lucifer. So, I don't know if that's helping answer your question, Dennis, but I guess, yeah, we do believe that there's other pure, unfallen creatures out there in the universe.
3: Yeah, well, I believe that confirms my own thoughts. I mean, it would be absurd to think that an entire span of the universe, which God holds in the palm of his hand, correct?
0: Yeah.
3: Is filled with billions of stars and solar systems that we would be the only one.
0: You know, there's a book, I can't send it to you, but you can read it for free online. If you can just remember two words, if you type in the word patriarchs and prophets, I was actually listening to that book today in my car as I drove. It's a great book. It gives some good evidence from the Bible, for there being other unfallen worlds. And I think you can read it right there online. Appreciate your calling in, Dennis. I think we're going to try and get one or two more before the break.
1: We have Casey listening from Queens, New York. Casey, we have about 1 minute.
4: Oh, good evening. My name is Kathy.
1: Sorry.
4: I just have a little comment. I've lived in my neighborhood for 52 years, and my neighborhood has drastically changed. I have a lot of people who practice Hinduism, mm-hmm. and Islam, and it's kind of like a culture shock for me. And I was wondering if there's any scriptures that I could, you know, use to fortify my own spiritual mind, you know, because I feel like I'm being inundated because there are mosques and Hindu temples everywhere around where I live.
0: You want to know how to be a witness and just have a stronger faith in that respect?
4: Yes, and how to cope in a world that I'm sort of a minority in right now.
0: Well, that you're a missionary. And, you know, there's three things you can do to be a witness for those that you love and your neighbors. One is, if they're open, share information with them. In your sharing it with them, your faith will be made stronger. Two, pray for them. Three, be a good example. And so you're doing those three things, and then sometimes being patient, too, as a fourth. You're doing those three or four things, you'll see that you make an impact for God in that community. And that's good advice, I think, for all of us. Listening friends, you can tell the music is kind of catching us up, and we're going to be bubbling off the air here in just a moment. But like to always remind you, program doesn't have to end. We're live Sunday night and other nights through rerun all over the world. But you can keep up with Amazing Facts every week, all day long, by going to amazingfacts.org. 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
6: Hello, friends. 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
12: Now the weather forecast for Strong Tower Radio. For Michigan's UP, there's going to be a 50% chance of scattered showers and thunderstorms this afternoon. Areas of patchy smoke as well, with mostly cloudy skies, and a high of 80 degrees. Our lows will be back down to 62 degrees overnight, with a 60% chance of scattered showers and thunderstorms and areas of patchy smoke. For northern Michigan, we'll have a 40% chance of scattered showers and thunderstorms today. Skies will be partly sunny, with a high of 86 degrees. Then a 60% chance of showers and thunderstorms overnight. We'll have cloudy skies with a low of 64 degrees. For southern Michigan, cloud cover will be increasing today. Expect a high of 88 degrees and a light breeze out of the west. Then a 60% chance of showers and thunderstorms overnight. Lows back down to 67 degrees with cloudy skies. For central Illinois, we're going to have a 80% chance of showers and thunderstorms today. Highs up to 81 degrees and winds out of the southeast. Then our lows will be back down to 67 degrees overnight with another 70% chance of showers. For Strong Tower Radio, I'm meteorologist Scott Cook.
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The other day, I bought this little GPS system. And it's not the most expensive of this model, nor is it the cheapest, but I got a very good sale, and so I purchased it. And for the most part, it works very, very good. But I found out something just the other day that is a little flaw in the system. This GPS system does not recognize my house. According to this little box, my house does not exist. And I think it's because though I live in Thompsonville, I'm not in Franklin County, I'm in Williamson County, and part of my property is in the town of Pittsburgh. And so when I put in Thompsonville, it doesn't exist. I put in Pittsburgh, it doesn't exist. So this little system can take me to almost any city in North America, but it cannot get me home. It cannot get me where I ultimately need to go. It cannot get me home. And I think that's why Elder Cox chose to name this series, Give Me the Bible. Because as John 14:6 says, Jesus Christ is indeed the way. And if Jesus is the way, then the roadmap to the way has to be the Word. And it is the Word that leads us home. And as we follow His Word, we are sure to get home. My name is C.A. Murray, and it is my privilege and pleasure to welcome you to another sitting of Give Me the Bible. On today, we are going to discuss a topic that has been misunderstood and perhaps a bit maligned, and that is the fruit of the Holy Spirit. What does that mean? What is that? How does one get that? And we have no better teacher than our pastor, our friend, our evangelist, Kenneth Cox, who's been doing a very, very fine job and who has made the Word plain and powerful each and every night. And I'm anxious to hear his words, as I know you are. But before he speaks to us, our good friend David Tank will sing a very beautiful song, I Want to Be More Like Jesus.

0: Yes, with his help, I know that I can.
1: Thank you, David. Appreciate that. Something that all of us should desire is to be more like Jesus. More like Jesus every day. And so we welcome you to Give Me the Bible. Give Me the Bible is a series of meetings that cover different subjects on the Bible. So far we have looked at conversion or salvation, what takes place when a person is born again. And then we took a look at the second coming of Christ. And this series we're dealing with the Holy Spirit, what the Holy Spirit does in our life. We looked at the promise of the Spirit, what God promises about the Spirit. And then we also studied about the work of the Holy Spirit in our lives and why many people don't receive the benefit from the Holy Spirit. And then this morning we're looking at the fruits of the Spirit, fruits of the Spirit that God gives. Our next presentation will be on the subject of the gifts of the Spirit. Now, something that's different is the fact that in the fruits of the Spirit, you're supposed to have them all. Whereas with the gifts of the Spirit, they're more selective. And so we're going to take a look at that in our next presentation. So we hope you'll be sure and be here as we take a look at the gifts of the Spirit. But when it comes to the fruits of the Spirit is something that we are supposed to have, and yet they're given for specific things. And you need this morning to follow, that's something you need to watch for in the sermon, is where the fruits of the Spirit are used and how they're used. And I think you'll find it'll be helpful to you as we look at what the Holy Spirit will do for each one of you as you study God's Word and draw near to Him. So we're glad that you're here, those of you that are watching by television, those of you that are listening on the radio. We're very thankful that you've joined us, and we hope that you'll be blessed in a special way as we go into these subjects. We're very happy to have with us during this series David Tank. He's blessed us in many, many different ways, and he, I'm sure, will bless you again today as he sings for us.

0: Father in heaven, we come to you today, opening our hearts, inviting you in, asking, Lord, that we each may be drawn close into your presence. Grant us, Lord, understanding of your word, and may we grow in the knowledge of our Lord, and may the fruits of the Spirit be manifest in our lives as we come into contact with those about us. May we represent the Lord Jesus Christ. For this we ask, in Christ's name, amen. There's a story that's told that most time we think of it as a children's story, but I think there's something about it that's very important that you and I see. Jesus was down in Jericho, and he had been there and worked there, and there was a crowd that was following him. And as this crowd was following him and they were walking through the city, they were coming to the outskirts of Jericho, and there was a little man by the name of Zacchaeus. Zacchaeus is a tax collector. Zacchaeus is one who collects for the Roman government, but he also happens to be a Jew. And since he's a Jew, he's not liked by his own people very well because he's collecting taxes for the Romans. But he was short of stature. And I don't know if that made him a little hard to deal with or what it was, but it was a problem evidently. But he heard that Jesus was coming down the road, and being short of stature, he went and crawled up a sycamore tree and got there, and really that could also be interpreted from Scripture as a fig tree. But he crawled up into this tree so that when Jesus walked by, he could see him. And as Jesus was walking through there, and Zacchaeus was up there in the tree, Christ spoke to him, and he said to him, "Then Zacchaeus stood and said to the Lord, 'Look, Lord, I give half of my goods to the poor.'" Now, I want you to understand something here. You know, he spoke to Zacchaeus and said, "Zacchaeus, come down." And Zacchaeus said, "Lord, I've given half of my goods to the poor." All right? Goes on. "And if I have taken anything from anyone by false accusation, I restore fourfold." What I'm trying to get across to you this morning is when Zacchaeus gave his heart to the Lord and accepted Christ, and the Holy Spirit came into his life, immediately the fruits of the Spirit became evident. Because he said, "Lord, I'll return whatever I've taken. I'll pay back fourfold." And immediately those things all took place as the fruits of the Spirit began to take place in his life. And Jesus said to him, "Today salvation has come to this house." Salvation has come to this house. And so in your life and in mine, when we accept Jesus Christ, and as we found out the other evening as we studied it, when we accept Jesus Christ, the Holy Spirit is given to us then. Not some other time. But when you accept Jesus Christ, you receive the Holy Spirit, and when the Holy Spirit comes into your life, then it should make changes in your life. Amen. That is what needs to happen, needs to take place, just as it made changes in Zacchaeus' life. So it should make changes in our lives. But the fruit of the Spirit, here they are, 9 of them. But the fruit of the Spirit is love, joy, peace, long-suffering, kindness, goodness, faithfulness, gentleness, self-control. Against such there is no law. So when the fruits of the Spirit operate in our lives, it should make decided, definite changes in the way you and I act. That's what it should do. It should make changes as to how we go about our life day by day and the way we relate to one another, way we relate to other people. Those are the things it's to do. The fruits of the Spirit are to be there. Now, Fruit comes about, folks, naturally. Fruit comes about naturally. You have apples on an apple tree because it's an apple tree. You have oranges on an orange tree because it's an orange tree. So that person who is a Christian has given his heart to the Lord. The fruits of the Spirit should take place naturally as the Spirit works in our life. I do not, or the apple tree doesn't say, I have to produce apples. It produces apples because it is a apple tree. Okay, I am a follower of Jesus Christ. I am His. Therefore, because I am a follower of Jesus Christ, the natural results of that should be the fruits of the Spirit. That's what needs to take place. And the Scripture tells us how this happens and how it takes place. Listen, it says here, I am the what? I'm the true vine. My Father is the vine dresser. Every branch in me that does not bear fruit, He what? Takes away. In other words, if you are a vine and you're not bearing fruit, you're going to be taken away. That's what's going to happen because you're not bearing fruit, and it should bear fruit. That's what it says. All right. And every branch that bears fruit, He what? Prunes, that it may bear more fruit. Now, I want to divert just a moment here from what I've been saying to you. It says every branch that bears fruit, what? He prunes. Who does the pruning? Now, get it clear in your mind. God does the pruning, you don't. I run into too many cases where some church member thinks that's their responsibility is to prune somebody. That is not your responsibility. That is God's. He does the pruning. And He does the pruning so that you and I will produce more fruit. That's why He prunes us. And therefore, sometimes the afflictions, sometimes the things that we face are hard, but it's necessary so you and I will bear more fruit. Okay, so He's the vine. We're the branches. If I'm going to bear fruit, what do I have to do? I am the vine. You are the branches. He who abides in me and I in him bears much fruit, for without me you can do nothing. So if I'm going to produce fruit, I have to abide in the vine. If I don't abide in the vine, I'm not going to produce fruit, folks. If you have given your heart to Christ and you're not spending time, then you're not going to bear fruit. It's just that simple. How do I abide? How do I abide? Well, you abide like this. You abide this way in Christ. If you abide in my word, you are my disciples indeed. If you want to bear fruit, you got to spend time here. You cannot think that you, as a follower of Christ, cannot spend any time in God's Word and you're going to bear some fruit. And you need to wake up to the situation that if you don't bear fruit, what's going to happen to you? You're going to be taken away. That's what it says. If you don't bear fruit, you're going to be taken away. So it's not a question of whether you want to bear fruit or you don't want to bear fruit. It's a question that you and I must abide in Christ. And if we abide in Christ, we will produce fruit. And the way you abide in Christ is by spending time in the Word of God. So there's nothing, absolutely nothing that you have that's more important than your spiritual life. You know what the Scripture says. Do you know how much the Scripture says the flesh is worth? Huh? It says the flesh is worth nothing. And therefore, it's the Spirit that counts. And the Spirit is nourished by the Word of God. It says here, now he who keeps his commandments abides in him, and he in him. And by this we know that he abides in us by the Spirit whom he has given us. So it says that I have to spend time in God's Word. I need to walk as he walked. I need to follow him. I need to learn to walk in the Spirit. If we live in the Spirit, let us also what? Walk in the Spirit. So, dear friend, this is the way that you and I draw the nourishment, if you please. The nourishment, like the tree, it draws nourishment from the sunshine and from the rain and so forth, so that it produces fruit. So you and I spiritually draw nourishment from God's Word. And that is what causes us to produce fruit. Are you clear? Amen. That's the way it works. That's the way it takes place in your life. You see, it's the fruits of the Spirit that change character. Now, let me tell you something. You're not going to be more loving by just saying, I'm going to be more loving. It just doesn't happen that way. What makes you more loving is the Spirit of God. That's what changes us. And so it's the fruits of the Spirit that change our life and gives us those things that basically we don't have. It puts those things that are part of God back in our lives. Now there's nine fruits of the Spirit. Of those nine fruits of the Spirit, they're divided into three parts. And I'm going to speak of them as three clusters. Okay? Nine fruits of the Spirit, but they're divided into three different parts, three different clusters. And those are as follows. The first one is love, joy, and peace. Love, joy, and peace. That's the first cluster. Look at that carefully, folks. That group of fruits, that cluster of fruits, has to do with your relationship to God. That's what those are about, is your relationship to God. Love and joy and peace. It's what takes place. And so it's by the fruit of the Spirit that you and I become loving. See? That's the way it takes place. As it says here, to know the love of Christ, which passes knowledge, that you may be filled with all the fullness of God, that you and I might know the love of Christ that passes knowledge. You see, this type of love is not what you and I, how should I say, grow up with. This is not parental love. This is not love for somebody. This is not that kind of love. This is the love of God. And that love is beyond human knowledge. It's so great. When you stop and consider, you look at Christ. God so loved the world. Dear friend, that's love beyond our comprehension. But that's the kind of love the Holy Spirit wants to give you. That's one of the fruits of the Spirit. And so as you open up your heart and you spend time in the Word of God, then that kind of love will come into your life. You will learn to love. You'll learn to love like God wants you to love. And for some of us, that takes a great deal to teach us to learn to love like God loves. Because most of us will love you if you love me. But if you don't love me, watch out. That's just the way we are. But that's not God's love. And so many people pick up the book and they try to read it in terms of how they love, rather than reading it based on how God loves. His love is tremendous. Listen, love suffers what?
1: Long.
0: Love suffers long. It's not impatient. And is kind. Love does not envy. Love does not parade itself. Is not puffed up. You ever thought about those things? That it doesn't envy? That love doesn't parade itself. It's love doesn't put itself out in front. It just doesn't do that. It's not puffed up. You see, doesn't make any difference what your position is. Love doesn't puff itself up. Does not behave rudely. Does not seek its own. Is not provoked. Thinks no evil. Are you evaluating your love? We're talking about God's love. Are you evaluating it and seeing how you talk about this? Because I can tell you right now, as I read through that list, man, I come terribly short. I don't even come anywhere near what that list is talking about. See? But that's God's love. That's the kind of love He wants you and I to have. Does not rejoice in iniquity, but rejoices in truth. This is the love that God has for you and for me. That love, friend, that love is available to you through the Holy Spirit. See? Bears all things, believes all things, hopes all things, endures all things. This is what love does. Love never, never fails. Hopes all things, endures all things. Love never, never fails. That's the kind of love that God has for you and for me. I can remember I was holding a meeting, and I had a couple coming, a lady and this man, and they came each night. The lady was older than the man, and as the meetings went along, I got acquainted with them, and I found out the story. This man had killed this lady's father. He had killed her father. And she went to the prison and made arrangements to see him and forgave him. Forgave him for killing her father. And then she went back and studied with him until he gave his heart to Jesus Christ. Now, that's love. That's like love. That's love that you and I don't know. That's love that God gives, that He gives to you and to me, if we're just willing to open up our hearts, let the Holy Spirit come in. All right? Next, it says joy. Rejoice in the Lord always. Again, I will say rejoice. In other words, it should bring joy, should bring happiness to my life. I can tell you right now, if your relationship with Christ doesn't make you sing in the shower, there's something wrong. See, that's what it should do. It should give you joy. It should make you happy. It should be there. That happiness should be there regardless of what you are going through. Did you hear me? Regardless of the affliction you're having, regardless of the trouble you're having, that joy should be present. And it should be in your heart, and it should stay there in your heart, regardless of the circumstances that's going on around you. You have an example of this, folks, in the case of Paul and Silas. Paul and Silas are at Philippi. They have been beaten. Okay? They've been beaten. They have been put in solitary confinement. They have been chained. They've been put in stocks. That's affliction. Do you understand that? That's affliction. And here it is, midnight, and they're, you know what they're doing? They're singing. Why? Because they got joy in their heart. See? They've got joy in their heart. As he wrote out to the other people here, as Paul wrote out to the church in Thessalonica, he said, "And you became followers of us and of the Lord, having received the word in what?" What? In much affliction. That's hard times. That's rough. That's terrible. Received it in much affliction, but with joy of the Holy Spirit. Yes, they had lots of affliction, but they had the joy of the Holy Spirit in their heart. Like the fellow I was talking to, he had come to our meetings and given his heart to the Lord. And I saw him about a year later, asked him how he's doing. He said, "Wonderful." He said, "I've never been happier in my life." He said, "The joy of Christ in my heart." He said, "I'm so thankful for that." And I said, "You getting along all right?" And he said, "Yeah, I'm getting along all right." I said, "How are things?" And he said, "Well," he said, "I lost my job." And he said, "My wife left me." And he named off two other things, but he said, "I can tell you right now, I'm thankful to the Lord and the joy that Christ gives." That should be in our heart. That joy should be there, dear friend. And you, if you, you know, I run onto these people that tell me they're Christians and they have faces like donkeys. You know, I don't understand that. It should put joy in their heart, and they should love the Lord, and they should respond to that joy. It should be there, and you and I should be happy, joyful people. I don't care how much the affliction may be. We should be joyful. We should be happy. That's one of the fruits of the Spirit. That is part of your relationship to God, is there should be joy in your heart. Not only that, it says he gives you peace. Great peace. That is very needful in my life, that I have peace, that I am not stressed out. Okay? And excuse me, I don't care what your job is, it should not stress you. Oh, that really got your attention. I don't care what your job is, it should not stress you, because your peace comes from Christ, not from the job. And therefore, it should give me peace in my heart. And it might be a stressful job, but I should have peace. Listen, this is what it says. "Not that I speak in regard to need, for I have learned in whatever state I am in to be content." That meant when he was in jail, chained, in bonds, he was content. That meant when he was out in the ocean of the deep, content. No matter what his state was, he was content. Why? Because he had peace with God. And you and I should have peace with the Lord at all times. Peace I leave with you. My peace I give to you. Not as the world gives do I give to you. Let not your heart be troubled, neither let it be afraid. This is the peace that Christ gives. Two types there. Did you see that? Two types of peace. He said, "My peace I give to you." That's a peace that God gives. We should have peace in our hearts. His peace that he gives to us should always be there, and that should be present in our life. But then he not only says, "My peace I give unto you," he says what? "My peace I leave you." That just simply means that he'd like for it to be peaceful all around us. It'd be nice if it was peaceful all around us and we didn't have any problems or anything. But he's saying, even if it's not peaceful around you, you should have peace in your heart. That you and I should have. There should be that peace there, calmness that it gives. Those are things that God gives to us. You will keep him in perfect peace whose mind is stayed on you because he, what? Trust you. Therefore, spend time in this book. Whose mind is stayed on you, spend time in the book, and then when things come up that are stressful, when things come up that are hard, I can have peace because I've spent time in the book and my mind is stayed on him and I trust him. That gives me peace. Great preacher of the past, Charles Spurgeon, once said, "I looked at Jesus Christ and the dove of peace flew into my heart. I looked at the dove of peace and it flew away." You think about that. Want me to say it again? He said, "I looked at Jesus Christ and the dove of peace flew into my heart. I looked at the dove of peace and it flew away." You have to know where your attention should be, where it needs to be focused on. But it gives to me that peace that only Christ can give. Those affect your relationship to God. Okay, three more. This cluster of fruit, long-suffering, kindness, goodness. Those three. These three fruits of the Spirit, this cluster, deals with your relationship to your fellow man. That's what they're all about, is your relationship to your fellow man. In other words, as the Holy Spirit comes into my heart, then I should have fruits in my life that makes me long-suffering, kind, goodness. All those should be there. I should be like Daniel. You know, it says, and he found favor in the sight. Why? Because he had the fruits of the Spirit in his life. Pleasant person. I mean, I don't know of anybody else in Scripture. I don't know of anybody in history that became the prime minister of two different countries. You thought, think about that. But it was because in him, it says, was found an excellent spirit. And so it should be in us the same way. Long-suffering. Kindness. Really, that should be gentleness. It's really what it should be. Goodness. Long-suffering, patient, if you please. My brethren, count it all joy when you fall into various trials. Do what now? Count it all joy, your joy. We talked about it, okay? All right? When you're in various trials, knowing that the testing of your faith produces patience or long-suffering. It teaches you and I to become patient. Man, I have a hard time learning that one. Do you? To be patient. Learn to be patient. Always

to do. It takes totally the work of the Holy Spirit in my life to make me patient in tribulation. But that we're supposed to be. Excellent example. Have you ever thought about Joseph? I mean, here this is a young man, folks, probably somewhere around 16, 17 years old. And he has been sold to a caravan of Ishmaelites on their way down to Egypt, sold to them by his brothers. I mean, his own brothers have taken him, sold him, and they've carried him off down there. Now, this young man, as you read the story, folks, this was a young man that followed the Lord. In fact, you can't find anything in the Word of God where he did anything wrong. You stop and think about that. You can't find anything where he did something wrong. And he's carried off to Egypt, put on the auction block, auctioned off, and Potiphar buys him, takes him home, and you know what? The fruits of the Spirit are present in his life because he's dependable, because he's easy to get along with, because he has all these fruits of the Spirit in his life, and Potiphar turns more and more and more of what he has over to Joseph until the Scripture says that Joseph had charge of everything that Potiphar had. He knew more about it than Potiphar did, it says. Now, fruits of the Spirit, folks, don't come without the devil taking advantage. You need to get that clear. I find that some people, I've seen this happen in churches, I've seen them really just try to do something for God in a special way, and the church prayed and got together and went out and worked, and the Lord blessed in what they were doing, and the blessing of God was there, and then all of a sudden something happens and the whole thing goes sour. Now, let me tell you something. That's the devil. See, because here with Joseph, I mean, here he was, had a wonderful spirit, great person in every way, and Potiphar's wife decides that she likes Joseph better than she likes Potiphar. You've got to understand the devil will take advantage of that. Fortunately, this young man is clear enough in his head that he knows where he stands. It wasn't taking long that. And as a result of that, now here's a young man who has followed the Lord, walked with him, done what God asked him to do, and now what happens? Thrown into prison. I mean, he's been sold by his brothers. He's been auctioned off. Now he's thrown into prison. You talk about being patient under tribulation. This is tribulation. And again, rather than becoming discouraged, rather than having all this and going about saying it's not any use and carrying on, he did what God wanted him to do, and he loved the Lord and followed him, and for long he's in charge of the prison. You know? And then the butler and the baker, remember them, have dreams. And God tells him what those dreams are, tells Joseph. And you remember the butler was reinstated and the baker lost his head. You remember that? And you know what Joseph said to the butler? Yeah, he said, remember me. Remember me. Scripture says that the butler promptly forgot him. 2 years. 2 years goes by. And they're in prison. I'm talking about being faithful under, patient under tribulation. But he was. And God blessed him. And he wound up being second in charge of all the country of Egypt. Why? Because he was willing to let God work in his life. Well, for our light affliction, which is but for a moment, is working for us a far more exceeding and eternal weight of glory. That's what tribulation does for us, patience.

0: does. You have also given me the shield of your salvation. Your right hand has held me up. Your what? Gentleness has made me great. You see, that's another gift, that you and I are to be gentle. Now, I want to say that again. Men, you are to be gentle. And David said, the gentleness is what made him great. That's a gift of the Spirit, is that we are to be gentle. In our dealings with other people, we are to be gentle. Now, I, Paul, myself, am pleading with you by the meekness and gentleness of what? Of Christ. He was meek. He was gentle. You and I should learn to be gentle. And I want to tell you, this is not something you have naturally. That just isn't the way it is, you know. Most men are not gentle. Most men are like bulls in a china closet, you know. They're not gentle, but we're supposed to be gentle. That's one of the fruits of the Spirit. That's what it's to do for us, to make us gentle. Then it says, but the fruit of the Spirit is what? Gentleness. You know, one of the people who has gone down in history as being gentle was a gentle and compassionate man, was Abraham Lincoln. He was a gentle and compassionate man. The case after case where he dealt with people in a very gentle way, that was a sign of his strength of character. And so gentleness should be a sign of your strength of character. It's what it should be. And a servant of the Lord must not quarrel, but be gentle in all things. The servant of God must not what? Next time you're in a situation and you want to argue over something and quarrel about something, you need to think about that, because that's not the fruit of the Spirit. The fruit of the Spirit says that you and I are to be gentle in what we do. All right? And then it says, for the fruit of the Spirit is all goodness, righteousness, and truth. When it uses the word goodness, that's, folks, saying it's more than just goodness, because people can do good things for money. You know, just do good things because they're paid to do it. Goodness is something that comes out within us as it is a fruit of the Spirit. Oh, my soul, you have said to the Lord, you are my Lord. My what? Goodness is nothing apart from you. You see, he is the source of goodness. He's the basis of goodness. And it's in him that we have goodness, but it's to be one of the things that we do in relationship to your neighbor, the person next door. Do they look upon you as a good person? Do they see goodness in you? That's one of the gifts of the Spirit. It's what it should be there. You remember the case where Naaman, this general of the Syrian army, had leprosy. You remember he went to Elijah, and he expected Elijah to come out and place his hands on him and cure him, And he didn't. He just sent his servant and said, go tell him to dip 7 times in the Jordan. You remember? And he went and dipped 7 times in the Jordan and was healed. Interesting story there, because when he was healed, you know what he did? He went back and tried to give Elisha a great amount of gifts, and Elisha would not accept it. Why? Because his goodness was not based on money. His goodness was from God. And what he did for him was based on what God had done. And so he refused it. He said, no, I won't accept this. His servant never had learned that, by the way. Okay, the last three. The last three are faith, meekness, and temperance. Now, when we talk about these, we talked about the first three. Those were your relationship to God. The next three were your relationship to your fellow man. These last three have to do with you and your inner person. For instance, you've told, and I've been told, that I'm to put God first, others second, and yourself last. That's the way God puts these three. It's God first, friends next, people next. And then this is what the Spirit of God is to do for you. When it uses the word faith, it's talking about being faithful. And Paul was faithful. It says, his Lord said to him, "Well done, good and faithful servant. You were faithful over few things. I will make you ruler over many things. Enter into the joy of your Lord." He was faithful in what he did. "Be faithful unto death, and I will give you a crown of life." So what God asks of you and of me is that we are faithful to the Lord. We're faithful. We follow him. We do his bidding. Faithful. Also, that you and I are to be meek. Christ was meek. He was oppressed and he was afflicted, yet he opened not his mouth. He was led as a lamb to the slaughter, and a sheep before his shearers is silent, so he opened his mouth. He was meek, and you and I should be meek. It says that Moses was the meekest man that ever lived. You know why he was meek? Because he held the rod of God, which was power, but it was under control. And you and I must be meek. That means greatness or power under control. That's what it means. And that's what we are to be. "And everyone who competes for the prize is temperate in all things, for they do it to obtain a perishable crown, but we for an imperishable crown." Temperate. Temperance has to do with two things. It has to do physical. I must be temperate. That means it should affect what I wear. It should affect what I eat. It should affect physical things. I'm to be temperate. Also, I should be temperate in mental things. Both, those temperance. "He who is slow to anger is better than the mighty. He who rules his spirit than he who takes the city. Whoever has no rule over his own spirit is like a city broken down without walls." So you and I are to be temperate. These are things that affect us. How do I assimilate those in my life? Very quickly, listen to me. This is what's called Peter's ladder, and he tells you how to assimilate it. For the very reason, given all diligence, add to your faith virtue, and to virtue knowledge, and to knowledge self-control, self-control perseverance, perseverance godliness, to godliness brotherly kindness, and to brotherly kindness love. Those are the steps in which I assimilate the fruits of the Spirit into my life. And while I'm doing that, I have to keep my attention on Jesus Christ. "But we all, with unveiled faces, beholding as in a mirror the glory of the Lord, are being transformed into the same image from glory to glory, just as by the Spirit of the Lord." As I look to Jesus Christ and the Holy Spirit comes into my life and fills me, the fruits of the Spirit will take place in my life, and I will become more and more and more like my Savior. I hope and pray this will be your experience.
1: A coal miner of old would leave his family every day and descend into the depths of the earth with the certain knowledge that the smallest mistake could keep him and others from ever seeing daylight again. Walking along in the dark, he could only rely upon his feeble oil lamp to keep him alive. He faced many dangers down there: rock falls, flooding, fires. But perhaps the danger he feared the most was the one that he could not see. They called it choke damp, or black damp, an unbreathable mixture of gases that could quickly snuff out his life. Imagine for a moment the terror he felt when he realized he had hit a pocket of black damp. The sudden drop in oxygen would put out his lamp, leaving him in terrifying darkness, fumbling in vain to relight it before he lost consciousness. Then in the late 1800s, a bright new light began to shine in the dark world. Using marble-sized pellets of calcium carbide and a few drops of water, this new lamp produced a gas which burned 6 times brighter. Not only did it make his job a whole lot easier, but it also saved lives. You can see, this tiny reflector could focus that beam of light on the roof of a mine so that he could detect dangerous cracks. The lamp was also easy to relight, and since it required far less oxygen, it could illuminate the way out should they encounter the choke damp. What an incredible illustration this is of the condition of fallen man. After struggling to survive the pitfalls of life, he suddenly realized that the danger he could not see had left him without hope and gasping for his last breath in utter spiritual darkness. For him, there is no eternal life through Jesus. In fact, he may not have ever heard about him. But friends, just as that bright light of the carbide lamp saved lives, so does the light of the Bible. We need the light of God's Word to illuminate the dark corners of our hearts. It focuses our attention on Jesus Christ, our only hope for salvation. And all who read and study it are warned about the rockfalls of life. That's why we call this series, Give Me the Bible. We're trying our best to bring the light of God's truth to those who are living and dying in despair. It's our mission. It's our passion. Won't you join us?
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Oh, to be covered, Jesus, with thee. 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
2: You probably know of cortisol as a body chemical that goes up when you're stressed. But the hormone cortisol actually regulates a wide range of processes through the body, including your metabolism. And elevated levels of this hormone have been shown to contribute to weight gain. Reducing stress can lower your cortisol levels, but there are other ways to reduce your levels as well. Avoiding caffeine and eating a whole food, plant-based diet significantly aid in keeping your cortisol levels low. Drinking plenty of water, going to bed early, and getting sufficient sleep can also help. 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

0: Hi folks, Jelaine Fenner here. We are definitely living in uncertain times, and for some of us, it's scary. Signs of the times are everywhere. Jesus is coming back soon. Read Revelation chapter 22. Jesus says, "Surely I am coming quickly." 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
1: Now the weather forecast for Strong Tower Radio. For Michigan's UP, today we'll have a slight chance of showers before 4 p.m., mostly sunny with a high near 87 degrees. Tonight we'll have a 30% chance of showers and thunderstorms, mainly between 2 a.m. and 5 a.m., partly cloudy with lows at around 68 degrees. For northern Michigan, today will be sunny with a high near 86 degrees with calm winds, and for tonight will be partly cloudy with lows at around 59 degrees. For southern Michigan, today will be sunny with a high near 87 degrees and calm winds becoming north at around 6 miles per hour, and for tonight we'll have partly cloudy skies with lows at around 63 degrees. For central Illinois, today will be sunny with a high near 84 degrees with a southeast wind at around 3 to 6 miles per hour. And for tonight, we'll have partly cloudy skies with lows at around 65 degrees. For Strong Tower Radio, I'm meteorologist Tricia Cook.
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3: Fresh manna fell to the ground as a gift from God while the Israelites were in the wilderness. 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
5: Good morning, church family. I see some new faces among us and want to acknowledge your presence here. We're glad that you chose to worship with us, and we hope that the Lord will bless you as you spend this time with us. So I invite you to pray with me. Would you bow your heads so we can invite one more time the presence of the Holy Spirit? Father in heaven, we rejoice in your presence because of Jesus, because of the great sacrifice that was made for us. Lord, with that assurance, we come boldly to the throne of grace to ask for your presence here. May you manifest yourself through the Holy Spirit. Lord, let it not be by the words of man, but let it be by your power. So may you speak to us individually. May you minister to our needs. We have all different needs. And Lord, there is only one message. And yet, we know the Holy Spirit can speak to every heart. So may you speak loudly. Open our ears, open our hearts. We pray in Jesus' name. Amen. The message this morning, it is indeed a preparation for the new cycles we are getting into. The first new cycle is we just presented a nominating committee report, and we have new leaders and new assistants, and we have volunteers helping. And I think this message can be a blessing for this new cycle. And there is another new cycle starting very soon. We will have, you know, families coming back from vacation, and some of you already came back from vacation, and it's so nice to see you here, but more will start coming and becoming more regular, and we will have the Great Lakes Adventist Academy students in our midst, and that's a new cycle beginning as well, and I think this message can be a blessing for that new cycle. We have also our elementary school starting a new school year, and so much is in that, in the academy and the school, the elementary school. And I think that God wants us to be prepared for that. And that we cannot enter into this new cycle as leaders, volunteers, assistants, and teachers, and pastors, and all kinds of different roles that is needed to run the ministries here at Cedar Lake without spiritual preparation. Would you agree with me? And I'd like to introduce to us this morning what I think is one of the most fascinating chapters of the Bible. There are many of them, but this is definitely one of those gems in the Word of God, and that's Isaiah 58. Okay, so I invite you to go there, if you will. We're going to be unpacking Isaiah 58. And of course, Isaiah 58 was primarily written for God's covenant people in the Old Testament. Nevertheless, we are going to see that there are a lot of lessons that can give us a spiritual preparation and boost for the mission we have. And I say this, the mission we have, but I don't take it lightly. Friends, we have a powerful mission right here at Cedar Lake. We have the opportunity to nurture and disciple children and youth for the Lord. And let me tell you this, without the Holy Spirit, we cannot do anything, no matter how much we preach, how much we teach, how much we counsel, how much we serve. We need that spiritual preparation. And my hope, my prayer is that this chapter will be a little bit of that, you know, because the bulk of that preparation is between you and the Lord, between me and the Lord, right? So we cannot completely do the work for somebody else when it comes to spiritual matters. We don't transfer the Holy Spirit to somebody else. We can only encourage. But that special preparation is mainly between us and the Lord. I want to read, before we get into Isaiah 58, I want to read this statement here, which encourages us to study that chapter. It says here, my brethren, you need to study more carefully the 58th chapter of Isaiah. This chapter marks out the only course that we can follow with safety. Okay, so the only experience that we can have as followers of Jesus, that for sure, if we follow that example, we can find right here in Isaiah 58. However, that chapter doesn't just drop in the book of Isaiah. There is a little context there, and we don't want to just look through a hole. We want to make sure we have a bigger picture, okay? So we want to be able to look from the outside and see a larger picture. And I just want briefly to give you a little bit of the surrounding of Isaiah 58. And I'll kind of prepare you, at least mentally. We're going to study the Bible this morning. Is that okay? Okay, I hope so, because really, you know, one of the inheritance we have from the Protestant movement, it is the Bible. Okay, so our faith is based on the Word of God. And I know some people, as soon as you open the Word of God, they start sleeping. Okay, so maybe it can be heavy to digest, depending where we are in our habit of studying God's Word. So, but I want to at least give you that heads up, make some effort there and stay with me. So here in Isaiah, we find that Isaiah 58 is found in the last section of the book of Isaiah. There is this last section between chapter 56 to chapter 66, okay? So it's found right there. And I want to just briefly here give you a summary of the chapters that come before Isaiah 58, and then a few chapters that come after, and then finally, so why this chapter is here, Isaiah 58. So here it is, Isaiah 56. God presents his ideal for his covenant people, the descendants of Jacob. Okay, so this is a message not to the world, not to the pagans. This is a message to God's people. Okay, and notice a summary of that message in chapter 56. We're not going to read it, but I have here the first two verses. That was God's ideal. Thus says the Lord, keep, what's the next word there? Justice and do righteousness. And then it says, blessed is the man who keeps from defiling the Sabbath. And we're going to understand a little bit more why the Sabbath is introduced there, also in chapter 58, okay? But we see here that God's ideal is that his people will be able to do justice and to do righteousness. And also it's an invitation to a special encounter with God by keeping the Sabbath holy. Now, in chapter 57, that's the little summary here of chapter 57, God exposes how far his people have drifted into hypocrisy and, what does it say there? Self-deception. Unfortunately, that's what happened with God's people. That's why they went into captivity, the Babylonian captivity. And even the people that were there in Babylon after having suffered that judgment, many of them, they were still self-deceived, hoping that God would restore Jerusalem while they were still in their idolatry and mischief and all kinds of sinful lifestyle. Now, here it is what we find in Isaiah 57, verse 4. Are you not children of, what is the next word there? Transgression. So we know that transgression is referring to the breaking of God's law, which is a reflection of his character. Offspring of falsehood. And then finally, we come to chapter 58, and here is the little summary of chapter 58. The people accuse, the people, what did I say, everyone? They accuse God for not blessing them, and God answers. Okay, let's talk about it. Because they finally tell God, like, listen, God, we are doing all these things, and we are not experiencing the blessing. Okay, so we are not seeing your power in our midst. And we are not experiencing the answer to our prayers as we expected. And they say, God, what's wrong with you, God? We are doing all these things. Okay, and we're going to see what are all the things that they are doing that God says, listen, I just don't want to hear your prayers. You know, not that I don't love you, but it's just like, it will not help you if I do. Okay, so here is a little summary of Isaiah 58, verse 3, a Bible verse for that little summary. This is the people talking to God. Why have we fasted, they say, and you have not seen? Why have we afflicted our souls and you take no what? No notice, right? So that's the accusation that I told you about. And then chapter 59, you know, God gets a little theological. There are some of you that really likes theology, and I know who you are. And God can have a little bit for you as well. In chapter 59, he provides a theological explanation for the withdrawal of his blessing. He just say like this in verse 2, but your iniquities have, what's next word there, everyone? Separated you from your God, and your sins have hidden his face from you so that he will not hear. So this is not talking about, you know, a pagan who is deep in sin and God says, I'm not going to hear you if you cry out, you know, for help. This is a people that they are deep in their idolatry, even though they profess to be God's people, and they are praying, but not for the right reasons. They are expecting God's blessings without addressing some of the clear, deep lifestyle, not occasional mistakes as we grow in Jesus, but rebellion, even that we should add there, their rebellion. And God says, if I hear you, I'm going to only confirm you in your apostasy. Notice in the SDA Bible Commentary, volume 4, I missed a page there. It says, were God to shower favors upon those who do not approach him in sincerity and truth, the result would be to confirm them in their what? Evil ways. And we know that God is long-suffering toward us, and he is in the business of molding each one of us. But here we are talking about like complete rebellion and yet expecting God's blessings without talking about those things that they have chosen on a daily basis as a lifestyle to continue to practice. Now, chapter 6 presents some hope there. God promises to restore his people through who? Does it say there? Through the Messiah. That's right. Notice carefully here, if we were to go there, Isaiah 60 verse 1 says, arise, shine, for your light has come. And that light, you know, as we heard this morning, you know, it shines from God. And the glory of the Lord is risen upon you. So God can restore even when we fall in rebellion against God. After experiencing so many of his favors. So notice here what we find. There is a beautiful promise, and I want to hold on to this promise here. It says here, the Gentiles, when Jesus restores us, okay, from the state of rebellion, the Gentiles shall what? Help me out there. Are you there? The Gentiles will do what? They shall come to your light. They shall come to your light. And then notice how beautiful this goes, especially for you who have children. You will cherish this more than anyone else. Your sons shall come from far, and your daughters shall be nursed at your side. Oh, friends, God is saying, listen, if you turn to me and you allow me to shine my light upon you and restore you, I promise you that your ministry, your mission will flourish. Okay? I promise you that your sons and your daughters, they will return to the Lord. Don't we want to see that, friends? You know, there is another encouragement here for us to study this chapter, okay? And this is just a little intro here. And I try to really, you know, when it comes to chapter 58, just give enough to encourage us to study for ourselves that chapter. But there is an end time fulfillment of Isaiah 58. So here it is. I'll go just quickly here. How we know that this chapter is so important, not only for the times that Isaiah wrote for God's covenant people in the Old Testament, but also for us in these last days. Number one, the chapter begins, you know, first of all, it's addressing God's people. I forgot about that one. But the second point is there are allusions to the day of what? The day of atonement. And we know that prophetically we're living in the day of atonement. For instance, in verse 1, there is the sounding of the trumpet calling people to repentance. So there were, you know, you know, for the Day of Atonement, there were like 10 days of blowing the trumpet, preparing the people for the Day of Atonement. And then in verses 3 through 6, there is fasting. The word fast is repeated 7 times in Isaiah 58. You know, in the Day of Atonement in the Old Testament, the people were fasting, okay? So you have fasting there. The people are fasting. And then Isaiah 58, verses 3 and 5, they are afflicting their soul. Okay, so 2 times, and that's what the people were supposed to do in the Day of Atonement. And then another reason this chapter is for the end of time, it addresses, what kind of people does it address there in that chapter? A self-deceived people who believe to be rich. How? Spiritually. You know, we turn to Revelation 3 addressing the 7 churches in the Christian era. The last one is the church of Laodicea, the end-time church. And they also are experiencing self-deception, believing to be rich spiritually and not knowing that they are poor and naked and miserable. Okay, and Jesus is the one addressing and calling them to repentance. So, another reason for this book to have an end-time fulfillment in verses 12, 13, there is a restoration of the law, including which of the commandments? The Sabbath. And that goes along with Revelation 12, verse 17, Revelation 14, verse 12, where God's people in the end time have the faith of Jesus, as well as the experience of righteousness by faith, which leads them to obey God's commandments. Okay, here it is. Just to encourage one more time, and hopefully you will be encouraged to go through Isaiah 58. I have been instructed to refer our people to the 58th chapter of Isaiah. Read this chapter carefully and understand the kind of ministry that will bring what? Life to the churches. So, what's at the heart of the problem? Let's go to Isaiah 58 finally. And we are going to read verses 1 through 3, and I'm not intending to break down all the details here of this chapter, because that would be a lot for this morning. But notice what we find here in Isaiah 58, verses 1 through 3. Verse 2 says, "Yet they seek me." How often are these people seeking God? Daily. So they have their daily devotions, okay? "And delight to know my ways." So they liked, you know, to talk about theology, maybe. "As a nation that did righteousness." They didn't do righteous, but as a nation. So they have the appearance of godliness. "And did not forsake the ordinances of their God. They ask of me the ordinances of justice. They take delight in approaching God." So they want to know what is right and what is wrong. So let's go to verse 3. And notice what happens here in verse 3. Isaiah 58, verse 3. "Why have we fasted," say they, "and you have not seen? Why have we afflicted our souls and you take no notice? In fact, in the day of your fast," this is God saying to them, "in the day of your fast, you find pleasure in doing what? Exploit all your laborers." So we see here where their hearts really are. And that is in increasing their own wealth. And then he goes on here. Notice here now in verse 4. "Indeed, you fast." For what reason are they fasting? "For strife and debate." So there is a lot of division among them. "And to strike with the fist of wickedness. You will not fast as you do this day to make your voice," what? "Heard on high." So there is pride and self-exaltation. So this is really a description of the character of God's people in those days, which I believe it can also be our own experience if we are not careful. So notice in verse 9, jump all the way to verse 9. It continues to describe how they are behaving and how that is reflecting or revealing their characters. Then you shall call, and the Lord will answer. You shall cry, and he will say, Here I am. If you take away the yoke from the midst, what's the problem there they're doing? The pointing of the finger. So what does that mean, the pointing of the finger? You know, the critical spirit of evil speaking, right? And it says there, in speaking wickedness. So there was a lot of backbiting, a lot of, you know, like, accusation. Friends, here it is. The heart of the matter. God is grieved by their what? Hypocrisy. So that was the heart of the matter. And we need to be careful not to be in that condition, okay, of hypocrisy. What hypocrisy is it talking about? Well, looking religious, going through the motions of formality, of worship, and not having that deep experience with Jesus, not having the Spirit of God abiding in the heart. We can make that mistake. I want to read a statement here from the Spirit of Prophecy, which comments on the condition of the people and warns us not to fall in the same condition. Letters and Manuscript, Volume 15. It says here, these fasts are only what kind of exercise? Outward show, mere pretense, a mockery of humility. These worshipers, while mourning and lamenting, retain, and here is the danger, friends, retain all their objectionable traits of character. Their hearts are not humbled nor cleansed from spiritual defilement. It goes on to say they have not received the softening showers of the grace of God. They are destitute of the Holy Spirit, destitute of sweetness of the heavenly influence. They are unjust and selfish in their dealings, mercilessly oppressing those whom they regard as their inferiors. Yet they charge God with a neglect to manifest his power to them. Like, God, why can't you bless us? Why can't you bless us? And there was, you know, like, serious character flaws that they were unwilling to give to Jesus. The Lord sends them a message of positive reproof. There is a work for them to do. They are to bring the atmosphere of heaven into their families and into their association with their fellow man. And here it is, friends, bringing the atmosphere of heaven into our families and into our associations with man. Bringing the atmosphere of heaven, you know, to this church, bringing the atmosphere of heaven to the elementary school, bringing the atmosphere of heaven at the academy. It needs to be that way in order for us to experience success in ministry. And success is bringing people to Jesus. So what does God expect from his people? Let's see what chapter 58 of Isaiah says. So it's going to describe what God would like to see, going back to the ideal that he presented in chapter 56. Okay, so it's going to once again describe what God would like to see his people becoming. But it doesn't really present, you know, the solution, like how do they achieve that? Okay, so there is here what God would like them to become and how God would like them to act as his children. But then we need to find out, how is it possible? So Isaiah 58 verses 6 and 7, okay, so here it is God's description. That's what I want you to be. He's saying to them back then and to me and to all of us, it says here, is this not the fast that I have chosen to loose the bonds of wickedness, to undo the heavy burdens, to let the oppressed go free, and that you break every yoke? And then it goes on in verse 7, is it not to share your bread with the hungry, and that you bring to your house the poor who are cast out, when you see the naked, that you cover him and not hide yourself from your own flesh? If we were going to really go to the root of the matter here, it's saying, listen, what I would like you to become, so I'm not necessarily, you know, showing the how yet, but what I would like you to be is you become so selfless like he is, to the point that we have compassion of people around us. We start having, you know, like compassion, you know, not only, you know, to our family members, but also especially to them, but also to our neighbors, also to our church family, to our students, to one another. You know, this lesson, the Sabbath school lesson, oh boy, what a powerful lesson. I'm not sure if you had the chance to go through it, but it shows that, you know, the way to accomplish the mission in the eyes of Jesus, he says, when there is unity among his people, so much so that love for one another, you know, is experienced, then the world will know that I have sent you. Okay? And that's the experience that Jesus is looking for in his people throughout the ages, to manifest Christ's selfless character. I want to read here, and you may say, you know, I'm not into like some kind of ministry that is directly providing clothing or giving food. And it's not necessarily asking every single person to do that, but it's saying to us, you know, the sentiment in our hearts, it's so much, you know, like filled with compassion that when we encounter someone in need, whether it is bread or clothing or counseling or time to talk or whatever it is, prayer, you know, maybe visitation, maybe intercessory prayer, whatever that is, our hearts are so filled with compassion that we are going to be able to extend it. So I'm going to read this other statement now from Review and Herald. It says here, in the fast that God has chosen, notice carefully here what should be involved in the fast for not the feast of the Day of Atonement, but the real deal. Mercy, tenderness, and compassion will be exercised. What's the next word now? Avarice will be put away. That was their issue, right? To take advantage whenever they had a chance. To look out for their own things as much as possible. And the fast that God has chosen, mercy, tenderness, and compassion will be exercised. Avarice will be put away. And fraud and oppression will be repented of and renounced. All the authority and influence will be used to help the poor and the oppressed. And here's a big question for us as we are just, you know, like touching the surface. But as I said, the personal work between us and Christ, it needs to be individually. How can we enter into this experience? I want to take you to another book of the Bible for a moment. So let's go to Luke chapter 10, because Jesus actually preached on Isaiah 58. Did you know that? And I'm going to show you right now Jesus preaching on Isaiah 58. So apparently, there is a universal truth in this chapter that it worked for the people of God in the Old Testament, and it worked for the people of God in the days of Jesus, and it works for the people of God today as well. So we are going to Luke chapter 10, and what happens here, Jesus is asked a question, you know, like, what must I do to inherit eternal life? And it says, how do you read the law? You know, the Old Testament scripture, especially the book of Moses. And then he says, well, you got to love God with all your heart and your neighbor as yourself. So that's God's, you know, ideal for his people. He was spot on and just said, very good. Just, you know, like just do it. But Jesus didn't tell him how. It has to be through a relationship with Jesus, who is our righteousness? Christ, our righteousness. So he says, yeah, you know, you're right. You answer really well. And then he goes on to say, like, but Master, but who is, remember the question? Who is my neighbor? And that was a big one for the Jews, you know, like God's people, like who is my neighbor? And then Jesus comes with this parable, the parable of the what? The Good Samaritan. And the parable, supposedly some people say that this kind of stories would happen from then, from time to time, when people were traveling from Jerusalem to Jericho or vice versa. It was a dangerous path and you could be, you know, robbed. And that's what happens in the parable. There was this man, he got robbed. Okay. And in the parable, first came a priest, which supposedly is a religious person. And just like the people in Isaiah 58, they were seeking the Lord daily. They were fasting and they were, you know, like seeking the ordinances of God and know his ways and so forth. So here you have a priest, but the priest says, I'm going to pass right by. And he neglects that man that was there by the road. No mercy, no compassion. Okay, so he goes on and Jesus is trying to say, listen, guys, you know, religion and love to God, justice and righteousness cannot be separated from mercy and compassion. So he tells them the story saying that he goes on in the story to say that there was now a Levite, another religious person. So the two encapsulates the nation of Judah. Okay, so showing like you guys look very religious, just like the priests and the Levites. But yet the Levite also passed right by and he neglects the man that was there. No compassion, no mercy, no time. His focus on his own life. And then the story goes on to say, and that was really a rebuke for Jesus' audience because he's speaking to these Jewish leaders, okay, and this Jewish crowd, you know, like audience. And Jesus says that there was a Samaritan. A Samaritan. Somebody from outside, an outsider that went by the way and saw the man and had what? What did he have? The text says that he had compassion. He had compassion. And, you know, the man had been stripped from his clothing. You know, the thieves, as it says there in the story, they are a symbol of Satan and his angels that came to steal, to murder, to kill, and to leave us destitute of Christ's righteousness and leave us wounded by the wayside to die. And now comes this Samaritan, and the Samaritan, you know, like treats him and uses, you know, the grape juice, you know, a symbol of the blood of Christ to cleanse and to heal. He uses the olive oil, which is a symbol of the Holy Spirit. And then he brings this man into an inn and tells the man of the inn, you know, like, you take care of him. Okay, here it is. I give you some money. And then notice carefully how the story goes. And by the way, as we read here one verse of this passage, I want to say this. Who do you suppose the Good Samaritan primarily is? This is not rocket science. Come on. Jesus. He is the one that came from outside. Okay? He is the one that came and had compassion on us sinners. The interesting thing is that Jesus has the capability to tell a story where his audience is multiple people at the same time. So we are the man by the road. At the same time, Jesus is saying, you can be like the Levite. And you can be like the priest, no mercy at all, no compassion, a selfish life. Jesus took the man to an inn. Who do you suppose the inn is? It is God's people, the church. He heals us and he connects us to his people. And only Jesus could have said what he said to the man in the inn. Which is also you and me, if we have experienced the cleansing power of the blood of Jesus and the anointing of the Holy Spirit, justification and sanctification by faith. So notice what we find in Luke chapter 10, verse 35. On the next day, when he departed from the inn, he took out 2 denarii, gave them to the innkeeper, and said to him, take care of him, and whatever more you spend, when I come back, I will what? Repay you. Only Jesus could have said that. When I come back at the second coming, my reward is with me. Amen? And I will repay you of all your efforts and self-sacrifice, loving and caring for those who are in need. So we can be like the man by the road, you know, like destitute as sinners. We can be like the priest and the Levite, you know, clothed in self-righteousness and selfishness. We can be like the innkeeper, someone who is available, someone that says, there is room here in my inn for this man. Are you following? And that's the message for Isaiah 58. Do you want to become what I idealize for you? You need to experience the blood of Jesus and the anointing of the Holy Spirit. There is no other way for a sin-sick soul like you and me to experience healing from our sins. And let me tell you this, self-righteousness and self-deception in religious matters, according to how I read the Bible, I'm welcome to be corrected, it seems to be the most difficult sin to address. It is the most difficult one. So much so that we see God having to use tough love, mingle with mercy and love. But like for the sinners, you know, the prostitutes and all of those people out there in a deep, sinful lifestyle, Jesus uses love and drawing them with love and tenderness. With the Pharisees and the Sadducees, it's like using tough love. Come on, guys. To the church of Laodicea, he uses tough love. I rebuke those who I love. Let's go back to Isaiah 58, okay? Isaiah 58, and we're going to read verses 13 and 14, because, you know, awkward enough, I get it, but we're going to go through this. God says, yes, yes, yes, you got to experience the blood of Jesus and the anointing of the Holy Spirit in order for you to now become what I have for you, to be, you know, like selfless and have compassion of one another and filled with love. So there is one other thing that I want to tell you, God says. And notice what he says in verse 13 and 14. If you turn away your foot from the what? From the Sabbath. From doing your pleasure on my holy day. And call the Sabbath what the Sabbath should become if we truly experience what the Sabbath was designed for. Call the Sabbath what? A delight. The holy day of the Lord. Honorable and shall honor him. Not doing your own ways, nor finding your own pleasure, nor speaking your own words, then you shall, what's the next word, friends? Delight yourself in the Lord. Stop right there. God is saying, listen, you busy people of the world, I get it. You need a spiritual recharge. And let me tell you this. I have given you the Sabbath to be a special sanctuary in time so that you can be connected with me as you wouldn't be able to all the other days of the week. So God is saying the quality of our Sabbath experience can have a huge impact in our spiritual life. You know this, we can all be here and sing, but our minds are far away, or not sing at all.

often as a family, but from time to time on the Sabbath afternoon, I take the kids and I give time for Tatiana. And she has done the same because I need that encounter. Yes, it's a day for the family, and that's how we spend most of our Sabbath as well. But from time to time, we need that deeper anointing of the Holy Spirit. Oh, friends, if we want to move the hearts of our children at the elementary school, we need power. We need power. If we want to move the hearts of our youth at the academy, oh, friends, the right words will not do it. It will not do it. We need power. Power. We need spiritual preparation. God not only gave us the Sabbath, He gave the whole summer. The whole summer. Be ready. They are coming. They are coming. And we need to be filled up with power. And finally, friends, Jesus is the embodiment of Isaiah 58. He is the personification of Isaiah 58. You know, you see him like mixing justice and mercy and compassion and even healing, including in what day of the week? On the Sabbath. The Sabbath is not rest from mercy. It's not a rest, you know, from justice. It is actually so that mercy and justice can thrive around us. Here it is, finally, some of the lessons for today. Isaiah 58 is teaching us loving God and loving one's neighbor are what? Inseparable. Friends, if our elementary school fails, if our academy fails of bringing those students to Jesus, let me tell you this, it's not the staff, the faculty that fail, it's all of us. You understand that? We are in this together. Together. If our children in the Sabbath school don't make it, when Jesus comes, we fail together. Unless we are fulfilling Isaiah 58, because we all have free will, right? Our children too. We fail if we are not living God's ideal here. Notice, Isaiah 58 teaches liberation, freedom, physically, spiritually, socially, and morally. Also teaches to identify with what kind of people? The least. Oh, yes. Sit down with that person that nobody knows or no one is talking to. Identify with the last popular student, the visitor that we have never seen among us. Inner transformation and love matter more than what kind of experience? Outward religion. There is a place for outward religion. We're doing this right now, but hopefully the Spirit is speaking. Have a special encounter with God on the Sabbath. And the Lord bless us as we get ready to fulfill our mission, which is to nurture and disciple young and old. Lord, may you continue to reveal your grace to all of us. So, Lord, we invite you one more time into our hearts. May we experience the cleansing from the blood of Jesus, as well as the anointing of the Holy Spirit. As we prepare to fulfill our mission, we pray that you give us spiritual

0: spiritual discernment. We pray that you give us opportunities to make a difference. We pray, Lord, that we will not be so busy and caught up with our lives that we will miss those opportunities. So may you bless everyone here. May you bless our students at both schools. May you prepare their hearts for what you have prepared for them. And we pray and we thank you in Jesus' name. Amen.
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0: Now the weather forecast for Strunk Tire Radio. For Michigan's UP, today we'll have a slight chance of showers before 4 p.m., mostly sunny with a high near 87 degrees. Tonight we'll have a 30% chance of showers and thunderstorms, mainly between 2 a.m. and 5 a.m., partly cloudy with lows at around 68 degrees. For northern Michigan, today will be sunny with a high near 86 degrees with calm winds, and for tonight will be partly cloudy with lows at around 59 degrees. For southern Michigan, today will be sunny with a high near 87 degrees and calm winds becoming north at around 6 miles per hour. And for tonight, we'll have partly cloudy skies with lows at around 63 degrees. For central Illinois, today will be sunny with a high near 84 degrees with a southeast wind at around 3 to 6 miles per hour. And for tonight, we'll have partly cloudy skies with lows at around 65 degrees. For Strong Tower Radio, I'm meteorologist Tricia Cook.
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4: Benjamin.
5: What?
4: Oh, sorry. Did I scare you, son?
5: Oh, no, Father. I mean, I didn't hear you coming.
4: Well, our flock has settled in for the night. How's your lamb?
5: Fine, but still a little scared being chased from that mean old dog.
4: Well, he'll be all right, I'm sure. I've been listening to the rumors coming from Bethlehem. Some are very sad.
5: Can I go to Bethlehem with you next time, Father?
4: Well, it's very crowded right now. People are coming from all over because of the Roman law that they must be enrolled in their hometown. Ah, Romans, heathen, always telling us what to do.
5: But someday the Messiah will come, and then no one will order us around, Father.
4: Yes, son, someday. It can't be long now, Benjamin, the way things are. My, it's getting harder and harder to make a living with all those taxes.
5: Father?
4: Yes, son?
5: When the Messiah comes, are we still going to have to take sheep to the temple to be sacrificed for our sins?
4: Why, I don't know.
5: I hope not. I wouldn't want that to happen to my little lamb.
4: Of course you wouldn't. But...
5: Father, what's that bright light? It looks like a star way up there. I never seen it before. Is it coming closer?
4: It's getting brighter. What is it? Look, it's coming right toward us.
6: Is it? Up in the sky.
5: We can't be dreaming, Father. The other shepherds see it too.
7: Zebedee, Jesse, it's the end.
8: Oh, Lord, have mercy on us.
9: Hi, boys and girls. This is Uncle Dan.
10: And I'm Aunt Carol. Welcome, everyone. We're so glad you've joined us.
9: You know, today we can only imagine what it must have been like to see the wondrous star that shone down on Benjamin and the other shepherds so long ago.
10: It must have been extraordinary. It not only stunned shepherds, it also fascinated wise men and motivated them to follow it and search out its meaning.
9: Wouldn't you have liked to have been there with Benjamin on that blessed starlit night long ago?
10: Well then, why not close your eyes and let your imagination take you with us now to that faraway hillside as we listen to the angels announce the coming of heaven's most precious gift in Born Under a Star.
5: There's someone in the light.
4: An angel.
8: An angel of the Lord.
7: An angel of the Lord.
4: Now don't be afraid, son. The angel wants to tell us something.
11: Don't be afraid, shepherds. I bring you the most joyful news ever announced. And it is for everyone. The Savior, even the Messiah, the Lord, has been born tonight in Bethlehem.
8: In Bethlehem? Right below us? Tonight? How will we know? There must be many babies.
11: You will find a baby wrapped in swaddling clothes and lying in a manger.
4: In a manger where cattle eat hay?
5: Look, Father, there are more angels coming. So many of them, it's as bright as morning.
4: Yes. Yes, it is a great message they bear.
11: Glory to God in the highest, and peace on earth to all good men.
5: They're going away, and it's getting dark again.
8: But did you hear them? He's come at last. The Messiah's come.
4: To Bethlehem, the city of David.
7: What are we waiting for? Let's go and find him.
4: Come, son. We'll go too and see this great thing the angel spoke of.
8: Hurry.
4: Yes.
8: See the newborn Messiah.
5: But who would take care of the sheep?
4: Well, we won't be gone long.
5: But, Father, I can't leave my lamb by herself.
4: All right, son. He's such a little thing anyway. I can easily carry him on my shoulders. Come, up we go. Oh, quit squirming, you little beast. Come, let's hurry. The other shepherds are already on the way. Hurry, the Messiah.

0: Ooh, all right, you've wakened me. What do you want?
1: Well, we're shepherds.
0: I can see what you are.
1: Was there a baby born here tonight?
0: A baby, you say? How would I know when babies are born? I'm much too busy to keep track of such things.
2: It's very important that we find him.
0: Well, there was a woman and her husband who came last night. Joseph and Mary, my wife said they were. And she was close to having a baby, but I didn't think that...
1: And where are Joseph and Mary now?
0: Well, you must understand, with all the people coming to Bethlehem, we've been very crowded, every room filled.
1: They're in the stable?
0: Well, yes. They're lucky to get that, too.
3: No room for the Messiah?
4: Father, the angel said he would be born in a manger. Let's hurry.
3: I don't understand why he'd be born in the stable. The king of Israel with cows and donkeys?
1: Well, we'll soon find out.
0: Those are strange men, those shepherds. Well, I'd better get back to bed. Morning comes quickly. But strange men they are.
5: The shepherds hurried to the stable at the back of the inn. It was dark inside, but in one corner, a small light flickered, and resting nearby was Mary, holding a newborn baby. Joseph, Mary's husband, suddenly stood up when he saw the shepherds enter.
6: Who are you, sirs? Please, you can see that we do not desire any trouble. The baby was just born tonight.
1: We've not come to make any trouble. You are Joseph?
6: Yes.
1: Well, we're shepherds from the Bethlehem Hills. And speaking of sheep, I'm going to set this lamb down. Benjamin, son, take care of him now.
4: Yes, Father.
2: May we see the new baby?
7: Why, yes, of course. We didn't have much to wrap him with. Only swaddling clothes.
2: There he is. The Messiah. I have lived to see the promise of Israel.
3: The King from heaven.
1: Oh, thank you, God, for this day of days.
2: Glory praise to God. God. You glory David. To praise God.
7: Him. Oh, thank you. Thank you, all of you.
1: Do you have a name for him?
7: Yes, for an angel came to me and told me to name him Jesus.
1: Jesus?
7: Yes, for the angel said, he shall save his people from their sins.
4: Father?
1: Shh, hush, Benjamin. Save us from our sins? Oh, that would be wonderful.
4: Father, it is a special birthday, isn't it? We should give Jesus a present, shouldn't we?
1: Why, yes, I suppose so, but we are poor shepherds. We don't have much.
4: But we do have something to give him, Father.
1: Oh, and what's that, son?
4: I want to give him my lamb.
1: But you love your lamb very much.
6: That's all right, Benjamin. You are very generous, but the lamb is your friend.
4: It's because he's something very special that I want to give him as a gift to Messiah. I want to show Jesus that I'm very thankful he came.
1: Well, all right, son. I'm sure that Joseph and Mary will be very thankful, too.
6: That we will be. Thank you, Benjamin.
4: Come, my little lamb. You belong to Jesus now.
5: The shepherds likely gave gifts to the baby Jesus and Joseph and Mary. Not expensive gifts, but most likely things like cheese and milk, some wool, and maybe a lamb or two. And then the shepherds went out, rejoicing and praising God, telling others the good news.
3: Have you heard the good news?
2: Good news!
3: The Messiah's been born! He's come!
8: He has!
9: Where?
8: How come we haven't heard?
9: The priests have said nothing.
1: He was born last night.
2: In Bethlehem!
3: In the city of David!
5: Joseph and Mary decided to make their new home in Bethlehem. But before they could really get settled down, they first wanted to go to Jerusalem for a special service in the Holy Temple there. It was to dedicate the new baby to God. They arrived at the temple about 40 days after Jesus was born. The first thing Joseph had to do was to buy two pigeons for the offering. The priest at the temple took the offering from Joseph and Mary, and then took the baby Jesus into his arms, held him up before the altar, and blessed him. But he didn't know that this very baby was the Messiah, specially sent from God. Then he gave the baby back to Mary and wrote the name Jesus in the roll of the firstborn. That would have been the end of the ceremony, but an old man called Simeon saw the little baby at that moment and came rushing up.
2: Lord, this is he whom you have promised. Oh, thank you, Lord. Now I can die happy.
6: Rabbi, who is this?
1: He is the old Simeon of Jerusalem. He is a good man, very devout, filled with the Holy Spirit, and constantly expecting the Messiah to come soon.
7: But how does he know that?
6: Simeon, I'm Joseph, and this is my wife, Mary. This is our son, Jesus. What do you know of this little child?
2: Long ago, the Holy Spirit revealed to me that I would not die until I had seen God's anointed King. And now I have. This is he. Let me hold him. Let me bless him.
7: Oh, God be praised. Here, hold him and bless him, Simeon.
2: Oh, Lord, I hold him whom you have promised I would see. He is the light that will shine upon the nations, and he will be the glory of your people, Israel. And may the Lord's blessings be upon you, Mary and Joseph. Mary, a sword shall pierce your soul, for this child shall be rejected by many in Israel, and this to their undoing. But he will be the greatest joy of many others, and the deepest thoughts of many hearts shall be revealed.
7: A sword shall pierce my soul? I don't understand.
6: Rabbi, who else is coming? That very old woman hurrying toward us, her face lighted up like a lamp.
1: Her name is Anna, even older than this Simeon. She's been in the temple since it was built.
8: This is he. This is the Messiah. He has come at last. Oh, Lord, thank you for letting me see your Messiah, the consolation of Israel. Now my old eyes can rest. Blessed be your name forever.
5: Not only in Israel were people looking for the Messiah. At the same time, the shepherds saw the angel at Bethlehem. Astrologers and wise men called magi were watching the western night sky, studying the stars as they often had done. Suddenly, a mysterious light glowed brighter than any star. After a few minutes, the light faded, but in its place there was a large star. Not only was it brighter than any star in the night sky, but it also seemed to be moving.
9: Melchior, Balthazar, what can this strange star mean? Do you see? It is moving very slowly toward the west.
10: Oh, it is indeed strange. There must be some important meaning to such an awesome thing. What do you think, Balthazar?
3: Let us ask the priests and philosophers what it might mean.
11: I can't remember anything like this in my life. It indeed must be something important.
3: But what? Surely you must know something from your many years and books.
11: But this is something new and strange to me.
1: In my many years as a priest of our religion, I cannot recall anything like this either, Balthazar.
3: Nothing at all?
1: Well, now that I think of it, there's a mention of, a star out of Jacob and a scepter shall rise out of Israel. That's found in the Jewish writings.
3: The Jewish writings? Thank you.
10: Here it is, Balthazar, in the Book of Numbers. A prophecy of Balaam.
3: Let's see. There shall come a star out of Jacob. And what is this Jacob?
9: The father of the 12 tribes of Israel.
3: Yes, that's it, Gaspar.
10: What is it?
3: The star that shines so brightly in the west must be shining over Israel. And it is a sign that a mighty king is born in that land. See, here it says, a scepter, a king carries that, shall rise out of Israel.
9: A great king. Or even someone greater, perhaps the one promised so often in Jewish scripture, the Messiah.
10: Then let's wait no longer.
9: What shall we do, Melchior?
10: Go and find him and worship him.
3: Let us take rich presents from our land.
9: All we have to do is follow the moving star.
10: And we shall find the promised one.
9: It is night again. And look, there is the star again.
10: We've been following it every night for many weeks. But maybe our journey will soon end, for we're nearing Jerusalem.
3: The holy city of the Jews. Surely the promised one will be known there. Yeah.
12: The promised one, you say? We know nothing of such a one.
10: But the prophecy says...
12: We know what the prophecies say. You are but Gentiles, and the prophecies belong to us, not the heathen.
3: But we have seen the star and followed it.
12: Then you followed an ill omen, wise men.
3: But whom do we ask about the promised one if you know nothing about him?
12: If we don't know anything about him, it's because there is nothing to know.
10: Come, surely someone knows something.
12: Well, I warn you, if King Herod hears about this, there shall be trouble.
5: Indeed, King Herod, who ruled the Jews, did hear about it soon after, and he did not like it.
13: What is this about a new king? A great king? Pah!
14: It's just what I heard at the temple, just a rumor started by some wise men from the east.
13: It is a plot by the priest to set up another king in my place, and I shall not stand by while they do so. 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
14: Yes, your majesty, at once.
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13: It is a plot by the priest to set up another king in my place, and I shall not stand by while they do so. Call the chief priest to my palace at once.
14: Yes, your majesty, at once.
5: Indeed, King Herod would stop at nothing to remain on a throne. He had killed many people already, even some of his own family, to be king. The priests came quickly at his command. King Herod made them reveal where the birthplace of their expected king was to be.
17: There are many prophecies regarding the Messiah, your majesty. It's hard to answer your question.
13: Hard? But you are the religious leaders of the Jews. You must know what your writings say.
17: But not all of us believe those prophecies anymore, your majesty. A Messiah? But Rome is the ruler of the world.
13: And I am your king. Now I command you, tell me what your prophecies say. Where is the expected king to be born?
17: In Bethlehem of Judea. For the prophet Micah said, O little town of Bethlehem, you are not just an unimportant Judean village. For a governor shall rise from you to rule my people Israel.
13: In Bethlehem, All right. You may go now. Servants!
18: Yes, your majesty.
13: Go and find the wise men from the east. I want to talk to them. We have much in common, and I want to ask them a few questions. Hurry, and do not fail.
18: Yes, your majesty.
13: And when did you first see this marvelous star, sirs?
3: Several months ago, your majesty.
13: And what do you think the star means, my good men?
3: We, Melchior here and Gaspar, feel that it's a sign of a great king, a mighty prince, that is to be or has been born.
13: And do you know where this is to happen?
3: No, your majesty, but God will direct us soon.
13: Good. Go and search for the child, then. And when you find him, come back and tell me so that I can go and worship him, too.
3: That is good, your majesty.
10: We will do so.
14: Thank you for your kindness.
13: Very well. Remember what I told you. You may go now.
3: Thank you, your majesty.
13: Worship him. Ha! I'll kill him immediately.
0: There shall be no king but me.
3: I wonder what the new king will look like.
10: Many of the great men must be there too, giving the new king honor.
3: Perhaps his parents are of great royalty.
11: We shall soon see. Yes, we shall soon see.
5: The wise men found no royal guard protecting the new king. They found him in one of the poorest houses in Bethlehem. But they saw that the baby Jesus was indeed the promised one, the King of Kings.
6: Yes?
11: We are looking for Joseph and Mary.
6: I am Joseph, and my wife Mary is with our baby.
3: He is a boy, is he not?
6: Yes.
10: May we see him? Where is he?
11: We've come from afar to see him.
6: Yes, come right this way.
7: Sirs, you have come to see Jesus.
3: Yes, from the east.
7: He is waking up. Here, I'll lift him up from his crib.
3: Look how bright his eyes are.
10: He seems to be smiling at us.
11: There is a voice inside me which says God is with this child. Indeed, he is the Savior, the Messiah. And I give him my heart. I bow to him.
3: I too.
10: I too.
11: Blessed be God for this gift to the world.
3: A light to shine upon all men.
10: Our gifts, Balthazar. We must give him our gifts.
3: Here, Joseph and Mary, I bring him gold.
10: And here is my gift of frankincense.
11: And I give him the rich perfume of myrrh.
5: After giving their gifts and worshiping the new king, the wise men made ready to return to Jerusalem. They had believed King Herod that he wanted to worship the new king too. And now they wanted to tell him the good news that they had found him. But that night, as they slept in Bethlehem, each of them had the same dream.
18: You must not return to Jerusalem. Return to your land another way. Do not see Herod.
5: Quickly, the wise men packed their camels and left for their homes, going out of their way to avoid Jerusalem and King Herod. When King Herod heard that the wise men had disobeyed him, he was raging with anger.
0: Captain, I want you to take your men and head immediately for Bethlehem. There you will kill all the boy babies under 2 years old.
19: All the boy babies, Your Majesty?
0: All. And if you even let one escape, it'll be your life. Understand?
19: Yes, Your Majesty. Tomorrow morning.
0: Not tomorrow. Now. Immediately.
19: Yes, Your Majesty. I'll order the horses saddled immediately.
5: But even as King Herod fumed and boiled with anger and made his plans to destroy Jesus, God was looking out for the little baby. An angel appeared to Joseph that night in a dream.
18: Joseph, Joseph, you must get up and flee to Egypt with the baby and his mother. Stay there until I tell you to return, for King Herod is going to try to kill the child.
5: Joseph immediately got up, woke Mary, and they packed their few things along with the gifts of the wise men, saddled a donkey, and left Bethlehem in the middle of the night. Hundreds of years earlier, a prophet had mentioned that Jesus would be in Egypt. The prophet Hosea said,
11: I have called my son from Egypt.
5: So he was taken by Joseph and Mary to Egypt, someday to be called back. Even as they were riding quickly away to Egypt, Herod's soldiers rode into Bethlehem. And one of the most terrible things took place. The soldiers killed every baby boy under the age of 2 in Bethlehem, and even nearby the town. Bethlehem was the saddest town in the world that night. The Bible tells us that an old prediction or prophecy of the prophet Jeremiah was fulfilled.
11: Screams of anguish come from Ramah, weeping unrestrained. Rachel weeping for her children, uncomforted, for they are dead.
5: Mary, Joseph, and Jesus stayed in Egypt for several years. The baby Jesus grew to be a strong little boy who was always eager to learn, to play, and to help others. One night, the angel came again to Joseph in a dream.
18: Joseph, Joseph.
6: Yes, what is it?
18: Get up and take the baby and his mother back to Israel, for those who were trying to kill the child are dead.
6: Well, Mary, there is Nazareth. It's going to be good to be home again.
7: Back to Galilee, Joseph. It's almost too good to be true. Come, Jesus, take a good look at your home-to-be.
6: Come on, up on my shoulders. There, you can get a better look. See, Jesus, soon I'll have my carpenter's shop going, and you'll have some little friends, too.
7: And we shall teach him from the Holy Scriptures. We must make sure he's taught well, Joseph.
6: That we will, Mary. That we will. But enough of talking and standing here. Let's go home.
5: The Bible tells us that in Nazareth, the child became a strong, healthy lad and was known for wisdom beyond his years. And God poured out his blessings on him.
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0: That's all Jesus really wants, our hearts. That's the most precious gift of all.
1: And there's nothing else that we can give him that can compare.
0: Not our money.
1: Or our possessions.
0: Because when we give him our hearts, we give him everything we are.
1: And he so fills our hearts with his love, it just naturally spills over onto others.
0: I'm so glad that at this time of year and all year long, we can rejoice and say, thank you, Jesus, for your love.
1: Amen. Well, our time's up.
0: So goodbye for now.
1: And from all of us here at Your Story Hour,
0: may you have a happy and blessed Christmas.
1: Merry Christmas, everyone.
2: This has been Your Story Hour, building for a better tomorrow.
0: This is Aunt Carol.
3: And Uncle Dan saying,
4: goodbye, everyone. See you again next time.

0: Once the
1: From the best-selling Christian heroes,
0: Jonathan
1: then and now,
0: series,
1: to the large room,
0: YWAM Publishing presents
1: Jonathan Goforth,
0: He
1: an
0: and the Chinese Evangelist,
1: China,
0: plastered the walls
1: with
0: large banners
1: read
0: that
1: for you
0: had
1: by
0: Bible
1: Tim
0: text
1: Gregory.
0: Written on them.
1: For information
0: an area
1: about other titles in this outstanding preaching platform,
0: please visit our website
1: and a powerful lamp
0: at
1: YWAMPublishing.com.
0: Or call
1: next,
0: us at
1: the hymn
0: 800
1: scroll was set
0: 922-2143.
1: This was a long roll of white cotton fabric onto which were handwritten the words to 15 simple hymns. The portable organ was placed on the right side of the platform. Once these details were taken care of, Jonathan sent everyone out to find as many chairs and benches as they could for people to sit on. By nightfall, everything was in place and ready for the meetings that would begin the next day. The following morning, Jonathan followed the same routine he had for many years. He arose at 5 a.m. and exercised vigorously for 15 minutes to wake himself up. Following this, with a pencil and notebook beside him, he began an hour and 45 minutes of Bible study. He had notes for hundreds of different sermons and lessons he had already preached and taught. But he liked to study and preach on a fresh passage from the Bible every day. Following Bible study, he ate breakfast promptly at 7 o'clock, after which came family devotions. From 8 to 9 o'clock, he held a Bible study and prayer meeting with the rest of his team of evangelists and helpers. By 10 past 9 that morning, the team was fanning out to various promising preaching spots around Wuhan, and Rosalind had set up the courtyard to receive any women who wanted to come to hear her speak. After a full day of preaching, the evangelists would all meet back together for dinner and prepare for the evening service. This was always a lively event. A new hymn was taught to the crowd each night, and Jonathan would then preach for one last time that day. Things in Wuhan went well. Many Chinese people were astounded to see Europeans back in the area, especially after so many foreigners had been killed by the Boxers. "What would make you come back?" they asked. "What is so important that you would risk your lives to tell us?" Jonathan eagerly explained to them exactly what was so important as to bring him back to China: the need to share the gospel. One day, Mr. Yen paid another visit to the group. With a serious look on his face, he took Jonathan aside. "You must answer me a question," he said. "Tell me why this Bible you gave me has so much power. Before you gave it to me, I often took money in exchange for rendering unjust decisions in court. But now it is very different. I read this book and I find if I make an unjust decision, I cannot sleep." Jonathan smiled and guided Mr. Yen by the arm. "Sit down, my friend, and I will tell you where its power comes from." By the end of the month, there were over 20 new converts in Wuhan, and many other people were interested in hearing more about the God the missionary and his helpers spoke of. For the next few years, the Goforth family crisscrossed North Hunan, preaching and teaching the Bible wherever they went. Every 6 months or so, they would return to Changte to see how the work was getting along there. It was during one of these visits that Jonathan first laid eyes on Chang San. As he was speaking in an evening service at the Changte Church, Jonathan noticed an intelligent-looking young man about 20 years old. At the end of the meeting, when he gave the invitation for those who wanted to know more about Christianity to go to a side room, the young man was one of the first to respond. When Jonathan saw this, he made his way through the crowd to talk to him. He asked where the young man was from and why he had come to the side room. The young man introduced himself as Chang San and said he was visiting from the nearby village of Xihuen. He had been drawn to the service by the cheerful singing. As Jonathan patiently explained the gospel to Chang San, tears filled the young man's eyes. Chang San explained that he wanted to become a Christian, but his father had made it very clear over the years that his sons were to have nothing to do with foreigners. Chang San was reluctant to cross his father because he had a particularly bad temper. Indeed, the people of Xi Wen had given his father the nickname Fury because of his temper. Jonathan talked to Shang San about doing what he knew was right and letting God take care of things with his father. That evening, Shang San became a Christian convert. The next night, and the night after that, he came back to services at the church, staying afterwards to talk to Jonathan about what he should do next. The night before Shang San was due to go home, Jonathan encouraged him to tell his family that he had become a follower of the true and living God. Shang San agreed that this was the right thing to do, but he was still a little afraid of how his father would react. For the next 10 days, Jonathan prayed for Shang San and waited anxiously to hear from him. On the 11th day, just as darkness fell, a man staggered into the mission compound. His clothes were shredded, and he had several nasty gashes on his face. In the glum of twilight, Jonathan couldn't recognize the man or know what he wanted. "What can I do for you?" he asked. "Do you need a doctor?"
2: "It is me,"
1: explained the man, taking a step closer to Jonathan.
2: "Shang San?"
1: Jonathan gasped, hardly able to believe this was the same young man he had counseled just days before.
2: "Yes, it is me, Kumu Shi," he replied. "I have come to you for advice."
1: "Come in," said Jonathan. "I will wash your wounds and we can talk." Jonathan guided his visitor to a chair in the kitchen and got a bowl of warm water.
2: "How did this happen to you?"
1: he asked as he dipped a clean cloth into the water. Shang San sighed.
2: "I did as you told me to. As I walked back to my village, all I could think of were your words. Your first step in your new life must be to confess Christ before your own people. I was very scared to do this on account of my father, and I put it off for many days. I did not meet with my friends or talk to my family, fearing they would ask me questions about my time in Changti. Finally, I could bear it no longer. So I threw myself at my father's feet, weeping and banging my head against the brick floor."
1: Jonathan squeezed out the cloth and placed it gently on Shang San's eye.
2: "Go on,"
1: he said, dreading what he would hear next.
2: "I could not stop weeping, and my father concluded that I had gambled away the family's money in Changti. He told me he knew I had done something I regretted, and that I should confess it, and it would be over with. 'No, no, no, you don't understand,' I told him. 'I have done nothing I regret, but I have done something you will not understand. That is the reason I am weeping. I am a Christian now. I heard a missionary in Changti, and he told me the amazing story of how God loves every man and woman.' Before I could say anything more, my father sprang from his chair. He grabbed me by the back of my neck and began pushing and kicking me. He shoved me out the door into the street where a big crowd of neighbors had gathered. My father kept right on beating me, yelling to everyone, 'The foreigners have bewitched him.'"
1: What did you do then?" Jonathan inquired anxiously.
2: "I tried to protect my head,"
1: continued Shang San,
2: "but I didn't fight back. Eventually, my father, who is getting older, began to run out of strength. He gave me one final kick and yelled, 'Renounce this foolishness. Curse the foreigners.' But I said, 'No, father. You can do what you want to me, but I have made up my mind to follow the true God.' At this, my father became more furious than he had been before. 'Get me a hatchet,' he yelled at the crowd. 'My son has dishonored the whole family. I will kill him now.' When no one went to get a hatchet, my father ran inside to look for one himself."
1: "What did you do then?" asked Jonathan, pouring a cup of tea for his guest.
2: "It was the strangest thing,"
1: said Shang San, shaking his head.
2: "There are no other Christians in my village, yet several of the older men pulled me to my feet and helped me to a neighbor's house. They made me hide under a pile of straw and said they would come and get me when my father's anger had subsided. Later that night, they did come back. They reported that my father had not yet calmed down and that my best hope was to flee. So I crept from my neighbor's house, climbed over the wall, and hurried all the way to you.
1: Well, I am glad you did, replied Jonathan.
2: This is my question, Kumushi,
1: said Chang San, looking into the missionary's eyes.
2: What do you think the true God would have me do next?
1: Jonathan sat for a moment, speechless. In front of him sat a new convert who had nearly been killed for following step one in his new Christian life and had come to ask what step two might be.
3: I don't know what you should do next, Jonathan admitted.
1: You must stay here with us tonight, and tomorrow I will call all the mission workers together to discuss your situation. The following morning, Chang San told his story to the gathered missionaries and church workers who had assembled in Jonathan's study. When he had finished, they decided on a plan of action. They would all go to Shi Wen the following day and preach in the streets there while Jonathan tried to meet with Chang San's father and talk to him about his reaction to his son. Early the next morning, they all set out for Shi Wen. Chang San stayed behind in Chang Ti because they all agreed that he would be in great danger if he went back with them. The group's welcome in Shi Wen was less than cordial. No one showed any of the normal Chinese good manners when a visitor arrived in town. No chair was brought for any of them to sit on after their 10-mile walk, and no drink was offered. Undaunted, the Christian workers took up various positions around the town and began preaching. A few stray dogs and barefoot children stopped to listen, but not one single adult. Jonathan paid a young boy to deliver a note to Chang San's father, asking him to come and visit later in the day. No reply came, and finally, around lunchtime, the missionaries met together. They agreed that preaching was not working, and they decided to sing choruses and hymns to see if that would attract more attention. They started by singing a rousing version of Jesus Loves Me. Slowly, as they sang, the mood of the village began to change. First one or two, and then groups of adults began to linger near the missionaries and evangelists. Then a small group of men sat down to listen. One man dragged a

0: that Mr. Chang had been warned that a foreigner was coming his way and had run out the back door of the house and hidden. There would be no talking to him today, but a crowd of Chang San's relatives had gathered to look at the man who had cast a powerful spell over a member of their family. Jonathan decided it was an opportunity too good to miss. He invited the relatives to sit down, and right there, where Chang San had been beaten only 3 days before, he shared the gospel. It was late in the afternoon before Jonathan rejoined the rest of the missionaries and church workers for the long, dusty walk back to Changte. A few days later, Chang San heard from a friend in Shiwen that many people there had been impressed by the missionary's visit, and that his father had calmed down enough for him to return home. Jonathan insisted that Mr. Ho accompany Chang San in case things did not work out with his father. It was just as well he did. When Mr. Chang saw his son again, he became enraged and began ranting. He grabbed a heavy iron poker and rushed forward to attack his son. Quickly, Mr. Ho jumped between them and managed to wrestle the poker from Chang San's father. He then held Mr. Chang's arm behind his back until he promised not to try to harm his son again. When Mr. Chang promised, Mr. Ho released his grip. In China, giving your word was a very serious matter, and so Mr. Ho left Chang San with his father, confident that the young man would not come to any physical harm. Over the next few weeks, missionaries and church workers visited Shiwen several times to keep an eye on the situation and to continue preaching. As a result of the visits and Chang San's urging, many people in the village became Christians, including all of Chang San's immediate family, except his father. Finally, overcome at the changes he saw in so many of his family members, Mr. Chang decided to become a Christian himself. From that day on, he was a different man. Instead of cursing, now he sang choruses as he worked. He read his Bible aloud every morning and was so kind to the children of the village that they stopped calling him Fury and instead treated him like a kindly grandfather. Chang San and his younger brother, who had also become a Christian, asked their father for permission to join the evangelistic team in Changte. Even though this meant he would have to go without many of the things his sons provided for him, Mr. Chang encouraged them to go.
1: "All Chinese people should hear of the one true God," he told them. "If he can change an old angry man like me, he's a god of much power."
0: There was one person in Shiwen, though, who was not at all impressed with Mr. Chang's conversion, or anyone else's for that matter. Her name was Mrs. Chang, and she was a great-great-aunt of Chang San. As the oldest woman in the Chang family, her opinions were greatly respected. She became furious when she learned that the younger members of the family were dishonoring their family gods and becoming Christians. She set about to make life as difficult as she could for the growing band of Christians in the village. One day, on another visit to Shiwen, Jonathan and Rosalind sat visiting with Chang San's parents when his mother burst into tears.
2: "I do wish we could reach old Mrs. Chang. She is so old and bitter. She hates all the Christians here. Everyone is scared of her tongue lashings, and so they try not to displease her," she said through her tears.
0: Jonathan looked at his wife. He knew a Chinese woman would not welcome a man into her home. Rosalind looked back and smiled.
3: "I know," she said, and then turning to Mrs. Wang, one of the church workers, she said, "Go over to Mrs. Chang's house and ask her if I might visit her. We will stay here and pray while you are gone."
0: Mrs. Wang hurried off to see if the old woman would let a foreign woman with man's feet into her home. She arrived back at Chang San's parents' house an hour later.
2: "She says you are to come," she reported to Rosalind excitedly.
0: Jonathan smiled at his wife. "This time you go, and I will pray for you," he said. An hour later, Rosalind burst back into the room.
2: "Quickly, Jonathan, help me find a red and blue pencil

0: a fountain pen, and my writing pad. Jonathan, who had been sitting reading his Bible, jumped up. What do you need them for? He asked as she rummaged around in the bottom of a leather bag. Mrs. Chang and I got to talking about all of the pictures of gods she has tacked to her walls. Rosalind began as she pulled a writing pad from the case. I asked her if she thought their eyes really watched what she was doing. She replied, yes, of course they do. See how lifelike they look? So I told her, what if I could make something that looked that lifelike? Would I have made a god? Would it see everything you do? Ha! She laughed at me. You couldn't do it. No human could make something that lifelike unless it had the spirit of a god inside it. So I told her to wait, and I would show her. Jonathan helped his wife collect the last few items she needed and wished her well. He waited anxiously until nightfall when she returned. You should have seen her, Jonathan, Rosalind exclaimed, her eyes shining brightly. I drew a portrait of Mrs. Chang herself. And God helped me to give her the most lifelike eyes. When I showed it to Mrs. Chang, she was shocked. Give that to me, she demanded, grabbing at the picture. But I said, no, not until you agree that this picture has eyes that seem to see. Yet it is merely a picture I drew myself, right in front of you. I agree, she said. It is just as lifelike as the gods I have, but it is only a picture. Just give it to me. So I gave it to her. And she was happy. Really, Jonathan, I think she's just a lonely old lady. She says she is waiting to die and even has her coffin ready outside the bedroom door. She invited me to come back and talk with her some more. I think that's a good sign, don't you?
1: Indeed I do, replied Jonathan, smiling at his wife. From then on, whenever the Goforths were visiting Shi Wen, they made a special point of going to see Mrs. Chang. At first, she was not interested in discussing religious matters with them, but gradually her heart softened, until one day she, too, declared she wanted to become a Christian. From that time on, the old woman completely changed. She owned a second house in town that she rented cheaply to the church so that they could start a school. Every Sunday, she opened her courtyard and served tea to the women who wanted to meet for Bible study between church services. She even gave her coffin to the pastor, who for many years used it as a Bible and hymn book stand. Every time Jonathan came to preach in the church at Shi Wen, he saw the coffin and thought of old Mrs. Chang, and how his wife's artistic abilities had helped convince her that it was useless to worship a drawing on a piece of paper. The years rolled by, and in the spring of 1907, Jonathan was asked to accompany Dr. McKay, Secretary of Foreign Missions for the Presbyterian Church in Canada, on a trip to Korea. The three-week trip was an eye-opening experience for Jonathan. Christian revival was spreading across Korea at the time, and many Christian schools, churches, and hospitals were being built and staffed by thousands of new converts. Jonathan had experienced good results during his 19 years of missionary work in China, but nothing like what he was seeing in Korea. On their way back to China, Dr. McKay and Jonathan traveled through Manchuria. While there, they visited three mission stations, all of which Jonathan spoke at. He did not preach one of his prepared sermons, but rather spoke about the revival and what he had seen in Korea. His enthusiasm was contagious, and when he had finished speaking, he was invited to return to the mission station to hold 10 days of meetings. At the second station, the same invitation was extended, as well as at the third. Jonathan had more than enough work to do in North Honan, but after receiving 3 identical invitations, he decided he had better think seriously about going back to Manchuria. He discussed the invitations with the Presbyterian Council in Honan Province, and the council agreed to release him for a month in the fall. The response to the meetings in Manchuria was more than Jonathan could have hoped for. Everywhere he spoke, people began to weep and cry out to God to forgive their sins. Bandits knelt beside government officials and prayed for each other. Beggars and college students sat together all night discussing how the God of love had changed their lives. Word of the success of the meeting spread like wildfire, and by the time Jonathan got back to make his report to the Presbyterian Council in Honan, the council had already heard. Over the next few weeks, letters began to pour in to the council from all over China. In the letters, other missionaries and church leaders pleaded with the council members to release Jonathan from his regular mission duties so that he could visit their mission station or church to share the same message he had shared in Manchuria. By the spring of 1908, 1 year after Jonathan's trip to Korea, the Presbyterian Council decided that Jonathan Goforth's place was not just in the mission in Honan, but was in the entire country. Jonathan was commissioned to hold meetings across China. This new venture would involve many days of grueling travel to get to the various places where he was invited to speak. As a result, the Presbyterian Council decided it would be impossible for Rosalind and the children to accompany him, especially since Rosalind had given birth to two more children, Mary and Fred, following Constance's death. Reluctantly, Jonathan accepted the decision, and arrangements were made for his family to return to Canada for an extended furlough. A few days before Rosalind and the children were due to leave, Rosalind and Jonathan took a long walk together. When they were alone, Rosalind turned to Jonathan and asked him a serious question. "Suppose when I got back to Canada, I was stricken with an incurable disease and had very little time left to live. If I cabled you to come to me, would you?" she asked. Jonathan looked at his wife of 20 years. "Rosalind," he replied, "you are asking me to make a decision about a situation that has not occurred and that, I hope, never will." "But," his wife persisted, "would you come?" Jonathan sighed deeply. He did not want to hurt his wife's feelings, but he knew she would not give up until he answered her. He had been called to China, and he would not let anything, not even someone he loved as dearly as her, come between him and that call. He hesitated for a moment, trying to think of a gentle way to tell her this. Then it came to him. "Rosalind," he began, "suppose our country was at war with another, and I was the commander of a very large and important unit. Would you think it right of me to desert my post, even if I received a telegram that you were in the condition you suggested?" He waited quietly for an answer. With tears streaming down her face, Rosalind looked up at him. "No," she said quietly. "Your duty would lie with king and country." Jonathan reached for his wife's hand and held it tightly. He was grateful she understood the path that lay ahead for both of them. For the next year, Jonathan Goforth crisscrossed China. Everywhere he spoke, large numbers of Chinese people became Christians. He was often at the point of exhaustion because the large crowds that attended his meetings would not let him stop preaching. Sometimes a single meeting would go on for 12 hours or more, ending only when it became too dark to see the front of the room. By 1909, it was long past time for Jonathan to go on furlough, so he returned to Canada to be reunited with his family. Following a joyful reunion, Jonathan spent the next 10 months traveling around Canada with Rosalind and their 6 children. A number of churches welcomed him as he shared with them about the revival meetings in China and Manchuria. Many other churches, though, did not invite him to speak. They didn't want to risk an all-day meeting breaking out in their orderly midst. While it was good to be together in Canada, the Goforth family longed to be back in China. It was a great relief to them when they were finally given permission to return in June 1910. The World Missionary Conference was to be held in Edinburgh, Scotland, that month. Since Jonathan was chosen to represent the Canadian Presbyterian Church at it, the family would travel to China via Great Britain. After the conference in Scotland, Jonathan was invited to Spurgeon's Tabernacle in London for a 10-day speaking engagement. He was also invited to speak at the huge Keswick Convention. Both of these events brought thousands of people to hear Jonathan speak.
0: As he looked out on the faces of people eagerly listening to what he had to say, Jonathan felt a twinge of sadness that the British seemed more ready to listen to his message than the people in his homeland. We hope you've enjoyed Jonathan Goforth, An Open Door in China, by Janet and Jeff Benge. 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
3: In the next hour, you'll be listening to devotionals by Pastor Fred Calkins that he gave during the 2022 Summer Blind Camp at the Cedar Lake Seventh-day Adventist Church. We pray that you will be greatly blessed.
4: Oh, it's so good to be back. And I'm not sure how this is going to work with it being on live stream, but I think it's great because there's some of us who couldn't be here. I don't know about you, but I look around and there's some faces missing and some of them really strong reasons. Dr. Jim was with us this winter, went home sick, never really got well. We live in a world where things are coming to an end. And so we're going to start at the beginning. I've been meditating ever since winter camp. What are we going to do for blind bike camp? And this year we're calling it the Old Rugged Cross Blind Bike Camp because we're going to be going to Old Rugged Cross Museum. Some of you have been doing this long enough to remember there was a day that we did that every year, because we were meeting in Reed City and it just was there. But we did it every 3 years. So I'm starting at the beginning. Genesis, chapter 1, verse 1. And that's really where my focus is today, is Genesis 1, verse 1. Because there's a lot there. Three phrases. In the beginning, God created the heavens and the earth. So 3 points. In the beginning, when did this happen? At the beginning. Now, was there anything before the beginning? Well, as you read this story, God was there before the beginning. But that's the beginning for us. When you want to know what's happening in this world, you discover, God tells us, first thing in this world was me. God says I was there. In the beginning, God created. So that's the beginning for us. Whatever happened before that, there's been plenty of speculation. But this is what God tells us we need to know. And my mind's only so big. God's revealed us what he knows we can handle. And we're going to get into some more of that. But even when you go to science, and some of you have studied science, science has tried to figure out all this thing about the beginning, and they have very carefully analyzed this universe, and they've measured the stars, and they have figured out everything's expanding. And they say, well, if it's all expanding, then there must have been a time when it was all at one point. And so the scientists are saying that there was a point in time when energy became matter. They often call it the Big Bang. And I say, yeah, I know what the bang was. God spoke. And he spoke loud enough that things happened. When God speaks, things happen. We'll get into that in some subsequent lectures. But there was something that happened. Scientists says it has to be. But then I find God says, I was there. You don't need to worry about that. This is where the beginning was, and I'm the one who started you. And I'm telling you what's going on. Now, we do discover something here. This is God. And don't think that you can put God into a box. He's bigger than you are. He's even bigger than you can imagine. And I can imagine some pretty interesting stuff. But he's bigger than that. So, I like God. He has revealed to me enough for me to understand him. And he's given me some things that, wow, this is special. Here's one thing in this chapter that we're going to spend more time on later, but here it is, verse 26. He says, let us make man in our image. Now, we'll have to study that in our image part. But the us, that means there's a plurality to God. He's not just an individual entity. There's us involved. That's huge. And then my stepmother, she shared with me, and this was probably about a year ago, but she said, you know, it says that God is love. And you can't love just yourself. That's not love. That's selfish. And even when there's two of you, when I do nice things for my wife, I know that it's going to come back and bless me. So it still can be very selfish. But when there's a third one involved, some of you are parents, you know exactly where I'm going. When there's a third one involved, I can do something nice for my child, and my wife is so happy because that's her child that's being loved on. For love to be pure, and the New Testament word for this pure love is agape, but for love to be pure, it has to have at least three entities to be able to share pure, unselfish, giving love. That you'll find in 1 John 4:8. God is love. So in order for that to be true, this same idea of plurality comes. Now, an interesting verse that parallels this Genesis 1 verse 1, I'm turning over to John. And look at this. You'll find those three elements still referenced. In the beginning, okay, we remember that one. That was the very same phrase, was the Word, and the Word was with God, and the Word was God. So we have the in the beginning, God, but it's a little more complex here. Let's get the third verse here. All things were made through him, and without him nothing was made that was made. So now we discover that Jesus was the voice of God that did the creating there in Genesis chapter 1. What special stuff is this? God knits this Bible together from cover to cover that it all fits together and reveals himself and his love. Paul affirms this because Paul adds to this phrase, talking about Jesus and talking about creation. I'm in Colossians chapter 1, verse 15. He, Jesus, is the image of the invisible God, the firstborn over all creation. For by him all things were created. So Jesus is spoken of as the creator. things that are in heaven and that are on the earth, visible and invisible. Now, how's that for something? We think about the visible things, and even for you blind folks, you think about the tangible things, things you can see, feel, and touch. But he says, there's some things that are not visible, and God says, I created that too. It goes on to say, visible and invisible, whether thrones or dominions or principalities or powers, all things were created through him and for him. And he is before all things, and in him all things consist. And it goes on to add one more phrase that we're not going to get into much this week, but it's just something to say, oh, what a God. He is before all things, in him all things consist, and he is the head of the body, the church, who is the beginning and the firstborn of the dead, that in all things he may have the preeminence. So Jesus is also claiming to be head of the church, creator and leader of our group. What a God. What a God of love and grace and mercy and kindness. You may have had to study some evolution when you were in school. It's really, really being pushed today, and it has been for the last 50 years, maybe more. I want to point out that both creationism and evolution flunk the science test. Now, recognizing that, as a creationist, I say, well, okay, that's fine. As an evolutionist, it would give me a lot of trouble that it flunks the science test, but here's how it works. Science says that what you postulate should be able to be proven by repeatability. And so somebody does a scientific study and writes his paper and says, this is what I've discovered. Somebody else in a different part of the country, different state, different part of the world, he reads that and he says, well, let me try it and see if it works for me. If it doesn't, then there's not repeatability. And we sometimes gave a bit of a hard time to those scientists in Kentucky that were trying to prove that tobacco was good for you. Well, there's money involved. And so, but when the scientists in other states followed through and did those same experiences, they said, no, no, no, that nicotine, that's killing you. But you realize, what's at stake here? And I lived in Kentucky long enough that I can pick on Kentucky. I know some things there. But trust me, this kind of stuff goes on all over the world where the scientists say, this is what we believe. And then somebody else looks at it and says, you're pulling my leg. Well, okay. Creation as an act of God. God says, this is what I'm doing, and I'm doing it when I want to do it. I am not at your whim. You don't tell me when to do or what to do. So he says, I created it. You can believe me. I told you what I did. You can't repeat it because I did it, and I did it once. Now, I believe. Yeah, I read the back of the book. Chapter 21 and 22 of Revelation says he's going to create a new heavens and a new earth. So he's going to repeat it. But it's not at our whim, it's at his whim. And he tells us when and how, and pretty precious to put this whole thing together and say, what a God. But the science test would be that I need to be able to prove that he created, and I can't. I can just believe it. Well, the same problem when you look at the evolution story, because they postulate what I call macroevolution, change of species from one to another. Even Darwin, 200 years ago, it wasn't quite that long ago, but 175 years ago, when he was writing his book, Origin of the Species, he declared, if we cannot document a change from one species to another, evolution doesn't work. Well, we can't, but the scientists, so-called today, have conveniently blinded their eyes to this suggestion that Darwin said, and they says, oh, well, we're satisfied. What are they satisfied with? They're satisfied with what I call microevolution. We can take things and we can change them up a bit. there were some moths in England that tended to be white. But as the smog started impacting London, over the course of 20, 30, 40 years, these same kinds of moths tended to be a smudgy gray color. Well, what's going on? The white ones were being picked off by the birds, and the gray ones were able to hide on the trees better because of the smog. It's been years ago, about 30 years ago, I decided that I was going to do some chicken breeding. And I developed a particular breed of chicken, Buff Chanclair. Now, the Chanclair breed had been developed in Canada, and for some very specific reasons, they wanted it to have a cushion comb rather than a big flashy comb or even a rose comb. They wanted to have just a neat little cushion comb so it wouldn't freeze. I don't know if you've ever seen a chicken with a frozen comb, but it's, well, it definitely hurts them. So it wouldn't freeze because of that cushion comb. They wanted it to be a good strong layer, lay lots of eggs, and they also wanted it to be a pretty hefty breed, so it would be dual purpose, plenty of eggs, but also good for meat. And for whatever reason, I decided I wanted to breed, instead of the white Chanclair that had been developed, I wanted to develop a buff color of Chanclair. And so I studied the various breeds that they'd used to bring it together. There was some Leghorn in it. There was some Wyandotte. Seems like there was some Roc, Cornish. There were at least five, maybe more, different breeds that we brought in there. And two of them are three parts, and three of them are each one part. So of the nine parts, it's a complex breeding program, but I did it. And I ended up with some chickens that looked like Buff Chanclair. And some people bought me out. It's probably just as well, because I have other things in my life now. But it was very interesting. That's microevolution. That's massaging things. How many breeds of dogs are there? There's over 100 in the American Kennel Club. And there's really, there's another 200 or 300 around the world at least. And the scientists say they all go back to the wolf, and they probably do. But yet we have carefully selected. So some of them are teacup size, they call them. And others are 150, 200 pound monsters. But they're specific breeds of dogs. Microevolution, easily proven. But it doesn't jump the species barrier. It's still dog. It's not cat. Now, they play with cats, some of them. Some of them kill cats, and some cats will really be mean to your dog. Strange world we live in, but they never cross the species barrier. We can breed the donkeys and the horses together and get mules, but they're sterile. So we really haven't accomplished any species change, and the donkeys and the horses are closely related anyway. So there's some hybridization that's going on, but the scientists, they can't do this macroevolution. So they flunked the science test too. Both creation and evolution require faith. Well, you don't have to guess where I'm putting my faith. I have a God who has revealed himself in his holy word, and he has revealed himself in my life. I choose to trust him. I choose to rest in his grace. I choose to walk with him and allow him to use me for his glory. It's not about me, it's about him. In the beginning, God created the heavens and the earth. That's good enough for me. I like God. I'm so glad he did that. And that gives me place and purpose. I know where I am in the scheme of things, and I know why I'm here. Not like it. I like God. He's given me reason to live. Let's pray. Gracious Lord, what a God you are. We thank you that you have revealed yourself to us and that you invite our worship. We thank you that we can worship you in spirit and in truth. We praise you and we thank you in Jesus' holy name. Amen.
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5: Hi folks, Jelaine Fenner here. 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Read Revelation chapter 22. Jesus says, "Surely I am coming quickly." 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
4: Let us pray. We praise and thank you, Lord, for your goodness, for your grace in our lives. We pray now that you'll bless us as we open your word. Help us to understand your will and your way today. In Jesus' name we pray. Amen. Oh, what a beautiful day.
6: Amen.
4: And what a beautiful crowd. Thank you for coming. And thank you for singing. Some of you may have noticed, we didn't wait till 9 o'clock to start singing. We started when y'all got here and were ready. And then 9 o'clock came and we were already on live stream and everything's fine. And I'm glad that you are handling this live stream so graciously. We're still in Genesis chapter 1, and we're going to be in here for a while. But I hope to cover the whole chapter today, at least one glance through. Genesis 1 defines the pattern week. God establishes a lot of time here in this. And you may remember we mentioned last night, Lynn particularly pointed out to us, and then after he pointed out, not only in Titus, but also in 2 Timothy, this phrase, before time began, this is the week where time began. In fact, it seems to begin in verse 2. In the beginning, God created the heavens and the earth. We spent a lot of time on that yesterday, and that is awesome. We could meditate on that for weeks and months. It's just absolutely wonderful what God tells us, helps us to know who we are and where we come from. But verse 2 goes on, the earth was without form and void. Now, I don't know what that means exactly. I just have to accept what he says. God reveals to us what we need to know. But even in those things that he reveals to us, we recognize there's more. God's God. He's big. He's huge. And this universe is bigger than we can understand yet. I believe that throughout the ceaseless ages of eternity, God is going to be revealing himself to us more and still more. And we'll be just saying, "Oh God, I like you. Oh God, I worship you. You are a God of love." It will impact us to our very soul every day. And it should now. So, as we're looking at, the earth was without form and void. Darkness was on the face of the deep. The Spirit of God was hovering over the face of the waters. So here we have the Holy Spirit very much involved. And we noticed already from yesterday, the Father and the Son are involved here. The triune God is already expressed here in the first verses of the Bible. And then in verse 3, God said, "Let there be light." I think he just said light. But because the Hebrew is very stingy on words. And I think that when God spoke, he just said light. And what the implication was, make it happen. He just said the word and it happened. Now, we should catch something here. God's voice has creative power. that's not just in the physical realm, that's also in the spiritual realm. And he is giving us his life. Spiritual life is there for us. Rest in that. When God says, I love you, know that you are loved. And when God says, I'm giving you a new heart, he's giving you a new heart. Believe it. Okay. God said that to be light, and there was light. God saw the light. It was good. God divided the light from the darkness. God called the light day, and the darkness he called night. So the evening and the morning were day one, the first day. So many things are established here. Some people have tried to suggest that the days of creation weren't regular days. The words here very much let us know it was a regular day. It started in the evening with the darkness and then the day with the light. And the devil has twisted the minds of people so that we tend to think our day starts in the morning and the Romans made it start at midnight. But God tells us it starts in the evening. Catch what great love God provides for us. He gives us the time of rest before he gives us the time of work. That's a pattern that you see God does. He doesn't make you work yourself to death and then get your rest. No, he gives you the rest first. And then he says, now I've got some few things for you to do today. And he does, but he gives us the strength to do them. He is supplying our needs on a continual basis. We can rest in that. All right. That was day one, a very strong pattern day. We should notice a couple of the things. Light, this first created thing here on this earth, let there be light, becomes a symbol for a number of other aspects of our life. Jesus tells us he is the light of the world. So it's a symbol for Jesus bringing light and life into our lives. But then in the Sermon on the Mount, he invites us to be his light. That's pretty special. He wants us to go forth in our life, shining with the grace of God, attracting people to Jesus because of his light shining through us. Precious. Verse 6 introduces the second day. Then God said, let there be a firmament in the midst of the waters, and let it divide the waters from the waters. What's this word firmament? It's not a word that we use very often. The literal Hebrew word is expanse. Well, I don't get much of a handle on this, but it goes on to give us some ideas that make it clearer. God made the firmament and divided the waters which were under the firmament from the waters which were above the firmament, and it was so. Focus on water. Have you realized how important water is for life? Your body is mostly water. If you were put into a squeeze press, I know you couldn't live through it, but if you were put into a squeeze press and squeezed all the juice out, there'd be a lot more water than there was solid matter in us. We're just mostly water. The water is the essential of life. Scientists are looking all over the universe to find signs and indications of water somewhere else, because we know water's key for life. And we want to know, is there other intelligent life in this universe? God tells us there is. So we can rest in this, but the scientists want to see some evidence, some proof. And it's there. The hints are there. But this water above and water below, 30 some years ago, a very intelligent doctor He was a physician in ER doc in my church. Godly man. I miss him now. But he explained to me that he believed that at this time, before the flood, this creation week time as this earth was being established, God had a layer about 3 miles above this earth that extended for another couple of miles of water vapor. So that there was, now we have water vapor in the sky even now, and we enjoy the beautiful clouds, but he believes that there was a more significant water vapor layer up there on the above the firmament. And then we have the oceans and lakes and streams here on the underside of that firmament. Firmament, he really kind of points to the idea of a sky, but then there's the waters above and below. God leaves them empty this day. We're going to see some interesting poetry here. First day, God made light. Second day, he made this sky and seas. Third day, he makes dry land. Fourth day, he starts over again, and with the light, he establishes lights, the sun, the moon, and the stars. Fifth day, he picks up from what was done on the second day, and he fills the sky with birds, and he fills the water with fish. And then on the sixth day, he picks up on this dry land that he made on the third day, and he fills it with all kinds of animals. You catch the poetry here? God loves poetry. Watch it as you're reading the Bible. It's so consistently there. And it's this poetry of idea. We like poetry. Most of the songs that you sang this morning have rhymes in them. You couldn't sing them if it didn't have a meter to them. And that's our poetry, and we like that. But that doesn't always translate well. You think about it. You move it from one language to another, and there's a few here who know more than one language. It's a trick. I really appreciate, and the more I understand it, the more I appreciate it, the song A Mighty Fortress. It was written in German, but they've been able to translate it into English so it still has the rhyme and the meter, and we love it. We sing it just as readily in English as the Germans sing it in German. Another song that goes from German to English is Silent Night. You may remember there's a story with Silent Night of World War I, when the trenches were fighting there in eastern France. Christmas Eve, a group of GIs got together and started singing Silent Night. Just a few yards away, the German soldiers joined them because they could sing the song together. Now, after you've worshipped together like that, you can't shoot at each other anymore. So the generals had both sides got moved. But God uses poetry. He uses music to get hearts together, not just with each other, but with him. And so here we see this beautiful poetry. And with that, you can remember the days of creation week. I had trouble remembering the days of the creation week until I understood I've only got to remember three things: light, firmament, and land. And then I remember, oh, the light, he set the lights in order, and the firmament, the sky and the seas, well, he filled the sky with birds and he filled the sea with fish. And then on the sixth day, he put animals on the land. So see, you've got it. That's chapter one. And I haven't even read the whole thing yet. But you know what? My eyes, feeling some of these stories, affects me emotionally. Okay. The firmament, God called the firmament heaven, verse 8. The evening and the morning were day 2. Verse 9. Then God said, let the waters under the heavens be gathered together into one place, and the dry land appear. It was so. God called that dry land earth. The gathering together of the waters he called seas. And God said, that's good. Can't you just hear him looking at what he's done and saying, I'm satisfied. How is it when you finished a day's work, are you able to look at what's done and say, it's been a good day? You know what it is? We hear God giving us that same gift. It's been a good day. Verse 11, then God said, God called the dry land earth, and the gathering together of the waters he called seas, and God saw that it was good. Then God said, let the earth bring forth grass, and the herb that yields seed. And I should have mentioned that, but I want you to remember, it wasn't just bare, empty earth. The earth was filled with verdure. I knew that's a 50-cent word. But I need a big word to catch this. It was an explosion of beautiful green, especially green, but also colors, because there were flowers. This earth, when God said, let it bring forth, it brought forth abundantly. And it wasn't that God was planting seeds in his garden and they were going to grow. No, it was there. The grass was ready to be mowed. And of course, soon he's going to provide some cows and horses to help with the mowing. The bushes. Have you been eating the wild raspberries? Blackberries aren't ripe yet, but the wild raspberries are. Oh, the tame ones too, but I like the wild ones better. The bushes were covered with not just blossoms, but fruit and seeds and the trees. There were nut trees full of almonds and pecans and walnuts. Pecans are your favorite? but whatever, more than we can imagine, because since the flood, there's been a lot of things that have died off. We call it extinct. And then there were no thorns. That's right, Bill. There were no thorns on these. It was all just available to reach and take and eat. God said, let the earth bring forth grass, the herb that yields seed, and the fruit tree that yields fruit according to its kind, and whose seed is in itself on the earth. And it was so. So the seeds are here, but he didn't plant them yet. He let that happen over time. But what was created was ready to go, ready to use, very much available. The earth brought forth grass, the herb that yields seed according to its kind, the tree that yields fruit, whose seed is in itself according to its kind.
6: I saw that it was good. Good day's work.
4: God saw that it was good. Evening and the morning, day three. Verse 14. Then God said, let there be lights in the firmament. I've mentioned this to you. To divide the day from the night, let them be for signs and for seasons, for days and for years. Let them be for lights in the firmament of the heavens to give light on the earth. And it was so. God made two great lights, the lesser light to rule the night, the greater light to rule the day, and he made the stars also. We call the greater light the sun. We like this beautiful sunshine that we're getting today. We needed some rain yesterday, but we're glad for sunshine today. We're planning to ride our bikes. But the moon, it too shines in the night, just enough. The scientists keep studying this, and all they can do is say, it's in the right place. But we read and we say, God put it in the right place. If the sun was just a little bit farther away, we'd be too cold. If the sun was just a little bit closer, we'd be too hot. Now, I know sometimes in the wintertime you think it's getting cold, and in the summertime you think it's getting hot, but it's a balance. And the moon, just the right distance away, that it is influencing the tides, which are essential for the life in the ocean and for aspects of life on the earth. If it was just a little bit closer, it would pull those ocean tides too high. If it was too far away, we wouldn't get that circulation. And the timing. The moon has a 29.5-day cycle. It's just right so that it keeps things going in this earth. And I don't think we understand yet all there is to understand with regards to the benefit of the blessings of the moon. Now, there are those who plant their gardens according to the phase of the moon. And I look at how they choose, and I say, that doesn't match what I read here. It's based on a lot of astrology, what most people are using. But I'm convinced, because I've read it here, that there is a tie between the lunar cycle and our growing systems here on this earth. I just don't know exactly what it is yet. It's hidden here, and I think it's more available than we have found, but the reading I've done hasn't enlightened me as much as I want. Everything's done right. And the scientists, with regards to the star, about 2,000 years ago, they had counted all the stars, and they knew how many there were. And they would, the children were real good at seeing all the stars, but as our eyes get older, they fade, and they can't see so many. And of course, the scientists, having establish the exact number. If you said you were seeing some stars that they didn't have on their list, they said, oh, you're wrong. Even if your eyes were sharper and could see them. No, we have our list, and it's not on the list, so it's not there. They were very clear about that. But now, they started studying with telescopes, and that's just a few hundred years ago. And they said, oh, those numbers were way too small. And they start making more numbers. But then we sent the Hubble telescope out, where it was not getting the interference of the atmosphere, which probably had a significant different interference when that envelope of extra water vapor was up there. But they send the Hubble telescope where it doesn't have to look through the atmosphere before it can see. And they say, oh my, there are so many more stars than we imagined. And in fact, and this was just a few years ago, they chose to focus the Hubble telescope on a portion of the sky where there wasn't much. And they left it there for a week or two. And so they're getting this increasing exposure for their film. So more time gives a better picture of it. And they came back saying, even in the place where the sky is empty, there's dozens and hundreds of galaxies as well as millions of stars. It's bigger than we can imagine. God's bigger than we can imagine. And the more we know, the more we say, God, I worship you. All right. That was the lights. And fourth day, verse 20, we'll move a little faster on this because we're going to be coming back to most of this again for some other aspect, but I want to finish this first week. Verse 20, the Lord said, let the waters abound with an abundance of living creatures. Let the birds fly above the earth across the face of the firmament of the heavens. God created great sea creatures and every living thing that moves, with which the waters abounded according to their kind, and every winged bird according to its kind. And God saw that it was good. And God blessed them, saying, be fruitful, multiply, fill the waters in the seas, and the birds multiply on the earth. So the evening and the morning were the fifth day. Verse 24. And then God said, let the earth bring forth the living creature according to its kind, cattle, creeping things, beast of the earth according to its kind. And it was so. And God made the beast of the earth according to its kind, cattle according to its kind, and everything that creeps on the earth according to its kind. And God saw it was good. We're going to spend more time on these next few verses, but we'll go over them quickly now. Then God said, verse 26, let us make man in our image, according to our likeness. Let them have dominion over the fish of the sea, over the birds of the air, over the cattle, over all the earth, and over every creeping thing that creeps on the earth. God created man in his own image. In the image of God, he created him, male and female, he created them. Then God blessed them, and God said to them, be fruitful, multiply, fill the earth, subdue it. Have dominion over the fish of the sea, over the birds of the air, and over every living thing that moves on the earth. And God said, see, I have given you every herb that yields seed, which is on the face of the earth, and every tree whose fruit yields seed. To you it shall be for food. He loves you and wants you to eat well. Praise the Lord for the food we have. Also to every beast of the earth, every bird of the air, and to everything that creeps on the earth, in which there is life, I have given every green herb for food. And it was so. God saw everything he had made. Indeed, it was very good. Evening and the morning were the sixth day. Now, that finishes the first chapter, but it does not finish that first week. I'm going to go three more verses. Thus the heavens

0: And as Randy is so quick to point out, the first day of Adam's life was Sabbath. We honor God by honoring his Sabbath. God gives us this pattern week so that we can recognize God cares about us. He has concern for all of our needs. That's probably enough for today. We're going to get some more this evening. Let's pray. Gracious Lord, as we contemplate your grace, your provision, your awesome creation, Lord, we rest in you. We praise you. We thank you. We worship you. You are our God. You are our Lord. You are our Savior. We thank you in Jesus' name. Amen.
1: 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We pray that you've been wonderfully blessed.
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3: Dependent and Vulnerable by Don Abbey. As I entered the Muklek Hospital check-in and waiting area, I immediately realized how difficult this task was likely to be. At the best of times, I don't feel comfortable in hospitals. The college classroom is where I have felt at home. I do not speak or read Thai, and I was at the hospital seeking the all-important medical certificate necessary for the renewal of my Thai driver's license. There were four or five different desks with signs and numbers indicating what people were to do. I glanced around the room, searching among those watching me for someone who might help. One lady seemed to express a willingness to help, and I showed her my expired driver's license. She immediately figured out what I was trying to accomplish and pointed me to the correct line. After I obtained my check-in card and queue number, she again directed me to the next step in this process, which anyone who could read Thai would immediately have read and figured out. Oh yes, missionaries are dependent and vulnerable, especially until they learn the local language and establish trust relationships with the people they live among. I have great respect for our career missionaries who have learned Thai or other heart languages of their people. I found learning calculus much easier than Thai and remain significantly challenged by the language. Fortunately, Thai people are very gracious and willing to take time to try to understand and help people who are in need of assistance. In this case, I was able to obtain the medical certificate I needed, travel the 40 kilometers to the driver's license office, and secure a new license in under 4 hours. Last year, the initial process to obtain a driver's license took 2.5 months, so I was relieved. As I reflect on dependence and vulnerability, I realize that God wants us to recognize and acknowledge our vulnerability in this sin-infested planet. He asks us to be willing to depend on his power for deliverance from sin and for wisdom to live our lives in harmony with his will. In Thailand, we are asking Thai Buddhist people to become vulnerable, to separate from the comfortable known ways of their religion, and to learn to depend upon a God who will entirely change their worldview. Why would they consider such a radical change? This is a mystery that only the Holy Spirit can bring about, but God asks us to be part of the process. As we become immersed in the lives of the people we live and work with, do our lives transparently reflect the special, quiet confidence and assurance of God's love that He is asking us to demonstrate to them? Are we willing to be dependent, to be vulnerable? Can we learn to do this and not stubbornly push our own agenda? Yesterday, we were talking with two of our missionaries in India who are working with a family that is seeking healing for their son. This family is beginning to understand that their gods have not been providing solutions, yet they are conflicted. If they accept the Christian God,

How can they live their lives without performing the religious pujas and acknowledging the power of the Devta? Indeed, how can any of us serve two masters? Why do we keep trying? Is it because we are afraid of relinquishing control? Because we would become dependent and vulnerable before a God we don't really trust? How do we relate when God's plan seems to be dissonant with our logic? When you're entering retirement, is it logical to abandon your retirement plans and go to the mission field? If you've just finished professional school, shouldn't you take time to get your feet under you and establish financial stability in your profession? Why would God be asking you to turn your back on apparent security and move your family to India, Kurdistan, Turkey, Cambodia, or Mali? God has not commissioned us to stay with what we know, with what is comfortable. In fact, he asks just the opposite. Saul, the scholar, the passionate defender of his religion, was confronted and literally struck down on the road to Damascus. Consider how Saul, now Paul, analyzed what was happening and what God was telling him. What were the key elements that shifted his worldview from an exacting religion of works? He grew up in a religion where there were clearly defined rules for every aspect of life and transitioned to complete dependence and faith in God. God often requires us to struggle with trials, asking for faith and trust even when we see no immediate evidence or clear solutions for situations or decisions we are wrestling with. At those times, we must turn to our relationship with God and move forward in faith and confidence because we have seen God working in the past and we have learned to trust Him. Please be willing to step outside your comfort zone, to relinquish your independence, and to accept God's commission to go to all the world.

0: As field directors with Adventist Frontier Missions, Don and Janella Abbey not only care for the missionaries, guiding them on their projects, praying with them, and directing them spiritually, but they also seek out new opportunities to share Jesus with the unreached around them. Sometimes, just as we are all prone to do, an opportunity is missed. Let's listen as Don relates this story. He calls it Missed Opportunity.
1: Janella and I struggle shopping for gifts. There always seems to be many more important things to do. So our shopping is mainly restricted to getting necessities from the local market. We go two or three times per week looking for the best mangoes, rambutan, lychees, mangosteens, bananas, and something edible in the greens department. At the market, I spend a great deal of time just ducking around and under the ever-present canopies, which are, for me, at chin level. And as I peer around and under looking for something that looks edible, there are so many different things that I don't know anything about. There are food items there that are actively hopping, chirping, think crickets, slithering, actually eels, flopping, or simply lying there, dripping. As you might understand, shopping doesn't rank up there with our preferred activity. Recently, we summoned our courage and spent some time looking for gifts for some of our missionary kids, whom we will be visiting soon. Some of you would love this assignment, but it is really daunting for us. When we came across the umbrella lady, we were surprised. Perhaps a small, colorful child's umbrella would be just the thing for two little girls living where the rainy season is just beginning. Usually, our communication with vendors is limited to Tauraika, how much? But this lady spoke English fluently. As we conversed with her, we learned that she had graduated with a degree in English from a major Thai university and was now trying to earn a little extra income to support her two girls. The experience of buying two umbrellas was a real pleasure. We connected with this beautiful person and one of her daughters who was there helping her. After purchasing the umbrellas, we invited her to come up to the university. We got her name and then we left. However, we missed several important pieces. After five unsuccessful attempts to find her again in the market, we realized that our chance encounters should never be taken lightly. We didn't invite this lady to our home. We failed to obtain her phone number. We failed to ask if we could pray for her and her daughters. We were too focused on the unimportant task of buying gifts and failed to effectively share the most important gift. Each of you should look not only to your own interests, but also to the interests of others. Philippians 2:4. While we may fail, God never fails, and we claim the following promise. I will lead the blind by ways they have not known. Along unfamiliar paths I will guide them. I will turn the darkness into light before them and make the rough places smooth. These are the things I will do. I will not forsake them. Isaiah 42:16. Please pray that God will give us another opportunity to meet this lady and to share what is really important. Pray that we may be more perceptive and open to the promptings of the Holy Spirit in the future.
0: Despite all our efforts, it truly is God that converts the hearts of those open to the gospel message. Janella Abbey chronicles her observations in the story, Spirit Work.
2: He comes late for the Bible study, but sitting on the floor beside his wife, he is clearly fully engaged in the discussion. It's hard to imagine this tall, soft-spoken man as addicted to drugs and alcohol, but I am told that he has only very recently left these things behind. His wife was ready to leave him when our missionaries convinced her to begin focused prayer for his freedom from addiction and his conversion. Now he is joining his wife in the study of God's Word. This was nothing that we had done. It is spirit work. Our Thai Kadai team was worried. Whatever are we going to do for teachers this year? From our request for 9 volunteer teachers, only 2 came forward. Now, how will we be able to cover all our classes with over 400 students? All our career missionaries will have to leave their work of evangelism to teach English. We prayed, and God provided. we were able to obtain the services of a recent graduate of Asia Pacific International University. A former VT returned, and two of our teachers from our last year agreed to stay. They are willing to live here with the people on a local salary to follow through on their deep commitment in reaching the people of this country. They are mingling with the people, demonstrating practical loving service, leading out in Bible studies, and following the lead of the Spirit in bringing their students and others to Christ. This is Spirit Work. We were having a birthday party for Daniela Koning. Several of her Thai friends had been invited to celebrate, along with the Konkan team. Some of them I recognized from previous visits. Then Nok walked in. My brain could hardly accept what my eyes were seeing. She was different. More beautiful than I remembered, she seemed to glow with peace and joy. This former Buddhist lady had only recently embraced Christianity and is currently preparing for baptism, but is already leading a small Bible study group for other Buddhist ladies. I had heard people speak of radiant faith, and now I was seeing it. This is Spirit Work. Many times we think we are responsible for leading people to accept Christianity. We create strategies, we write culturally appropriate materials, we hold meetings and attend seminars, we build relationships and serve people in the community. All of this is good and helpful, but will not in itself win people to Christ. That is Spirit Work. Coming from a background in science, both Don and I resonate with clear and concise methods, careful design, and appropriate quantified testing of approaches and ideas. We are looking for strategies that can be tested, measured, refined, and that have predictable outcomes. We have noticed this trend in church organizations as well. Baptisms can be counted, membership statistics collected and analyzed. Yes, we believe in strategy. We rejoice in baptisms. We love to share the great news of church growth. But what is happening at the heart level?
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0: 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Doctors and healthcare professionals are excited to donate their time to give back and serve their community on Sunday, August 9th, starting at 9 o'clock a.m. at the Wyoming Rogers Heights Seventh-day Adventist Church located at 3025 Michael Avenue Southwest in Wyoming, Michigan. Just so you know, this is a first-come, first-served opportunity. 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

0: What's the ideal diet for a diabetic? We often hear that a low-carb diet is best. But research and real-life trials actually show that a whole food, plant-based diet, abundant in complex carbs, controls blood sugar levels 3 times more effectively than the diabetes diet that limits carbohydrates. Removing refined foods such as oil, white flour, and sweeteners, and replacing them with whole plant foods like fruits, vegetables, and whole grains, enhances the body's ability to move glucose out of the bloodstream and into the muscle cells where it can be used. The whole foods plant-based diet is a powerful tool for preventing and even reversing type 2 diabetes. 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
1: Now the weather forecast for Strong Tower Radio. For Michigan's UP, tonight we'll have a 30% chance of showers and thunderstorms, partly cloudy with lows at around 68 degrees. Friday we'll have a chance of showers and thunderstorms with highs near 78 degrees. For northern Michigan, tonight will be partly cloudy with lows at around 59 degrees with a southeast wind at around 5 miles per hour. And for Friday, we'll have a 40% chance of showers and thunderstorms after 2 p.m., increasing clouds with highs near 85 degrees. For southern Michigan, tonight we'll have partly cloudy skies with lows at around 63 degrees and a west wind at around 5 miles per hour. And for Friday, we'll have partly sunny skies with highs near 86 degrees. For central Illinois, tonight will be partly cloudy with lows at around 65 degrees with the southeast wind at around 3 to 5 miles per hour. And for Friday, we'll have showers likely with thunderstorms possible after 4 p.m., increasing clouds with highs near 80 degrees. For Strong Tower Radio, I'm meteorologist Tricia Cook.
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3: The old saying that love is blind is only partly true. 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
3: Hello, this is Joe Cruz on the Amazing Facts broadcast, facts which affect you. While we don't like to admit it to ourselves, friends, the majority of American homes today are anything but happy. The collapse of the family is so obvious that we need not waste any time proving it with statistics. I could quote figures on the prevalence of divorce and other evidences of the breakdown of the home, but surely this would be a waste of time when it's so obvious. As I hold large evangelistic meetings in various cities across America, I get close to people's hearts and find out that there's very, very much sadness today. This is why I make this the subject of so many broadcasts. There's nothing in the world that has a greater potential for genuine happiness and satisfaction than the home. And there's nothing that has the potential for so much unhappiness and tragedy and heartache as the home either. We spend most of our time with our families, and yet so many homes are almost literally hell on earth. God intended that our home should be a little bit of heaven, and we can make it that way. That is, we can if both partners are Christians, and if not, we can at least do our part and make it better than it would be otherwise. Of course, even if we knew all the answers to this problem, it would be impossible to give them in a single broadcast or even a series of broadcasts. The home is indeed a complex establishment. I'm keenly aware of the fact that because of the brevity with which this subject can be presented, I'm going to run a great risk of being misunderstood today. And of course, there's no one right way, no single arrangement that'll work well in every home. But we should discuss the basis for happiness in families, and I think we can make a lot of progress in this during the next few days. Happiness at home is more than the result of our attitudes, understandings, and principles of Christian conduct. The specific rules or forms of home organization or methods of home direction. Now, please notice that statement, friend, because it will underlie everything I'm going to say today. With this as a foundation principle, I want to present what seems most important to me in bringing happiness to our families. First, the most important fundamental in finding success and happiness is involved in our preparation for marriage before the home is established. Of course, I realize this is too late for many of us. We're already married. But there are many young people listening, and I'm speaking especially to you for the next few moments. To you, I would say that your future happiness in marriage will depend to a great extent on the foundation you're laying before marriage. And if you'll do this wisely, so much can be done to make your afterlife in marriage a happy one. During the teens, during courtship, the attitude toward the sacred privilege, relationship, and duty of marriage is being formed. Young people, take seriously your thinking and your actions before marriage. The genuine respect and appreciation you have for the whole personality of your intended spouse is very, very important. So many times, young people get infatuated with just one quality of the boy or the girl, just one part of his or her personality, which they think is great, and they fail to consider all the other attributes of the individual. And this is what is meant by the saying, love is blind. You see, it's really only partly blind. You know there's color blindness, which, like other types of blindness, is not a total blindness. Well, that's the way love is, blind only in some areas. A boy may have very good eyesight when it comes to seeing the loveliness of his girl's face or form, but he may be very blind to her personality. He may have good eyesight when it comes to her talent. She may sing beautifully or play the piano nicely or do something else well. And he may see this, but be blind to the fact that she can't cook. Or he may enjoy her cooking and be blind to her lack of interesting and challenging talent, or to the fact that her intellect is not compatible with his. Or perhaps she's a brain and he admires her grades in school, and this is all he sees. Yet she may be lacking in the practical phases of life that would make her a good mother and homemaker. And so it's wise to take the whole look, young people, to see all that another person is and to accept them realistically before you marry this person, how important that is. Now, please don't misunderstand me. I'm sure none of us can find a mate who is well-rounded in every area of life. It would be unrealistic to wait for this, and we probably wouldn't deserve all that if we found it. Often people don't accept this before marriage. They think that the one they marry is going to be perfect in every detail, and lo and behold, they find out it isn't so. Then they get very disappointed and feel let down, and there's the temptation to feel that someone else might have fulfilled more completely their particular dream. Disappointment sets in and unhappiness results. Young people, you need to be realistic, and those of us who are already married can use this advice too. We need to accept the fact that our husbands or wives are not perfect. If they were, they probably could have married somebody much more perfect than we are. Did you ever think about that? So even before marriage, we should learn to accept the weaknesses and the imperfections of our marriage partner and be happy with him as he is. And you can be sure of this, you won't be able to reform or change one another very much after marriage. Your wife will still squeeze the tube of toothpaste in the middle, probably, and you'll still have trouble putting your socks and shoes away, man. Then, too, a part of courtship involves wise planning for the future, a discussion of home finances, when to plan for children, and other vital considerations. If there's no planning for what the home is to be, misunderstandings are bound to arise, and differences and quarrels may never be ironed out completely. Then the planned union should be surrendered to God. What could be more important than surrendering to God our plans for marriage? Young people, if you've never prayed before, you should pray before you get married. Pray long and hard and many, many times. Give your whole plan to God and express your willingness to carry it out or give it up as He might direct. Unless you're really willing to surrender your courtship to God, you'll be headed for disaster. God knows the future. You don't. The one you intend to marry may be all right today, but 5 years from now, his or her character and personality may change and make you very sad indeed. Therefore, if you ask God to guide you, and if you surrender your way to Him, He will direct you in the way that will be best. In all thy ways acknowledge Him, and He shall direct thy paths. Proverbs 3:6. The Lord will help you know the way to go, whether to proceed with your plans or give them up, if you will really surrender to Him. Now, another essential for a happy marriage is maintaining unity, keeping a oneness and a closeness with each other. And this begins with a mutual consecration to God. Two hearts, each in supreme dedication to a higher allegiance, can be even closer together than two hearts dedicated only to each other. Now, this may seem paradoxical, but it really is true, friends. And if we pray together and our hearts are united in our faith, we can have a oneness that will be more precious than words can describe. If we've not had the privilege of entering into wedlock united in God's truth, we must recognize that after marriage, there are times when God calls us as individuals to follow new truth that has come to us. The Apostle Paul counsels us in Scripture, saying that we must follow the truth even if our marriage partner leaves us on account of it. In fact, you'll find that in 1 Corinthians 7. We have a responsibility to God that's higher than any human consideration. And when God calls, we must follow regardless of the result in our home. Jesus said if we're not willing to forsake our family relationships for Him, we are not worthy of Him. So it's important then that we follow the truth, even if it means one of us must step out alone. No one can have mutual respect for a mate who does not obey what he professes to believe. Now next, we must face the fact that after we're married, differences will exist. We must be realistic about the fact that marriage partners will not always agree in everything. There may be even some quite pointed differences on things that are not really of life or death importance. And yet we may find ourselves disagreeing in a way that could lead to considerable difficulty. It'll help if before we get into such a problem, we recognize that there will be a difference now and then, but it doesn't need to be unchristlike in its nature, and it doesn't need to go on embarrassing or damaging us at length. You see, things don't always go like a storybook. There's no such thing as a perpetual honeymoon. So many people get sour on their marriage because they expect the impossible. The home can be happy and it can be a tremendous blessing, but anybody who thinks there's going to be a honeymoon just doesn't know the score. That is, if they think it's always going to be a honeymoon. There will be one in the beginning, of course. Now there are going to be problems to face, adjustments in learning to live together. Magazine stories and television shows don't portray life as it really is. I hope you realize that. In most fiction and drama, there's either perfect bliss or a big fight and a divorce. Well, that's an oversimplification, friends. Life doesn't work that way. The sooner we come to grips with reality and recognize that life is made up of a certain proportion of problems, that marriage is made up of some disagreements and some adjustments, the sooner we'll learn to be happy in spite of the imperfections. Now, the next point I'll bring up, just to tell you I'm not going to bring it up, I'm not going to talk about the sex problems of marriage. I realize it's a very important area of married life, and many difficulties exist concerning it, but I don't feel this is the time or the place to discuss it. If there's any phase of marriage that's been discussed and over-discussed, this is probably it. You can read articles on it any week in the current magazines, and a lot of what is said is more harmful than it's helpful. But in any case, there are perhaps better times and places than to discuss marital intimacy here. I'm not implying that sex is unimportant. I certainly wouldn't go back to the days when it was a closed book, when people didn't even talk about it, didn't even accept the fact that it existed. Enlightenment is helpful. But on the other hand, it's obvious today that to any thinking person that enlightenment has been overdone. Christians need to take a sane and sensible attitude to these problems. They should seek counsel and help when they need it, and then live a good, reasonable life in this regard. The Bible gives sound advice on this subject. And I should say this much. If you need help with trouble in this area, go only to those professionally trained to give it, and I should say also spiritually trained to give it. Never discuss it with in-laws or friends, especially anyone of the opposite sex. It will only lead to sadness. Now I come to a list of attributes that will promote happiness between husbands and wives, and there's nothing that will bring happiness to the home more than the ordinary, unglamorized, garden variety of the following qualities. Now, we're not going to be able to deal with many of them today because our time is running out, so we'll have to get into these things in our next broadcast. But first of all, that I'll be talking about as we come on in our next program will be kindness. There is nothing that will bring as much happiness and cover as many incompatibilities as kindness to each other. Thinking of the kind little deeds that we can do to one another to make each other happy. And now this is Joe Cruz saying goodbye for today.

0: Hi, this is Vern with Michigan DNR. Here's your bear smart tip. If you happen to come across a bear out in the woods walking or hiking or camping, stand your ground, do not run or play dead. Make loud noises and back away slowly. Always provide a clear, unobstructed escape route for the bear. Rarely do bears attack. If they do, fight back. Treat bears with respect and observe them from a distance.
1: 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You know, I'm always tempted to say the program that makes you face yourself and think, but that's Unshackled. That's a different program you get to hear on Strong Tower Radio. I'm your host, Ron Price, a relationship speaker and author of the Play Nice in Your Sandbox book series. Our topic today is what the world needs now. So let me pause for a moment and guess that your answer would be what the world needs now is love, sweet love. All right, I'm not going to sing. And I'm not going to disagree with you, but I think going along with love, what the world needs now is peace. I'm a little bit of a historian, not huge, but I know that our country has always been divided. You read some of the political campaigns in the early founding of our country, and they were vicious. Oh, they were vicious. Some of ours are tame by comparison. And the world has always been divided. There's been a lack of peace ever since the enemy stole dominion of this world. And Jesus came to restore peace, but not in its final form just yet. We have to hold on a little bit longer for that. But is peace even possible in our day? Well, the answer to that is yes, but only one way. You cannot have peace without having a living, loving relationship with Jesus Christ. That's my humble opinion. If you disagree, by the way, send your comments to info@strongtowerradio.org. They'll forward them on to me if they're cogent and civil and all the rest. But again, I dare say peace is not possible without Christ. And so let me go over some Bible texts that I think back that up and show us how important peace is to our Lord and Savior. Romans 12, read the whole chapter, read the whole book. While you're at it, read the whole Bible. But seriously, Romans 12 is just a beautiful chapter. It's the chapter that starts off with, don't be conformed to this world, be transformed by the renewing of your mind, and you'll know what God's will is, his good, perfect will. That's a great portion of Scripture. But you go on down, and there's just no question that we're supposed to live peaceably with others. That chapter includes our theme verse for this course, Romans 12:18. As far as it depends on you, as far as within your ability, some versions say, get along with others, live at peace. Is that always easy? No. But you know, anytime somebody says, well, it's not easy, I always ask, was going to the cross easy? Was Gethsemane easy? I mean, come on. Life is not supposed to be easy for us. We're supposed to do the right thing. And as we read in Romans, we are to live at peace with everyone, and at least do our part to do that. Another verse that you might not think connects to peace, but I do. It's the very first verse I ever memorized as a brand new Christian, some 40-some years ago, coming up on my baptismal birthday here in a little bit. John 10:10, the thief comes to steal, kill, and destroy. Jesus said, I have come that they might have life and have it. Some of you just said more abundantly, some of you said to the full. Depends on the translation that you like. To me, peace has to be a component of the abundant, full life which Jesus came to give us. By the way, is that just now? I mean, is it just in the future, I should say? Or is it also now? Well, when you have a few moments, go to Colossians 3, read the first four chapters, and you'll realize that our citizenship is in heaven now. Once we accept Christ as our Savior, we start living in heaven in a sense. No, this is not. This earth is not what heaven's going to be. Don't get nervous. But in terms of again, who we're aligned with, who we give our allegiance to, it's Christ. And we live in heaven. We're citizens of heaven right now. Ephesians 4, another great chapter, especially verses 2 and 3. But the first six verses, actually, that we're called to live in peace with one another. We're to be humble and patient, bearing with others' faults, making allowance, I think my version says, make allowance for each other's faults? Would you have more peace in your life if you stopped getting so upset with others who sin differently than you do? Yeah, you heard me right. I don't know where I got that. And I shouldn't be smiling, but it's true. We get upset with people because they sin differently than we do. And by the way, a side note on that, when we judge somebody else and their behavior, what they're doing, or if we say, oh, they're too much this or too much that, where's the focal point? Yeah, it's on us. By my standards, by my definition, they're too progressive or they're too conservative or they're too lenient or they're too strict or too liberal or too legalistic or whatever. By whose standards? Well, we're making that judgment. It's by our standards. And I hate to be the one to tell you, but you do not get to be the standard bearer of this planet. No one needs to do their life based on what you think is right or wrong. And I'm certainly talking about myself included. But we do that, and it steals our peace when we want others to live by according to what we think is right. You know, you may want it, you may hope for it, you may even think it's best if people would live life the way you think it should be lived, but you're not going to get it, and don't waste any time looking for it. You just do your part to live in peace. If we are united in the Spirit, we will be united together. So come close to Christ, and we'll have more peace with each other. You know, I want to throw in a story just real quick, because why is there not peace on this planet? Well, because again, the enemy has dominion over this planet. He stole it legally. That's an oxymoron, isn't it? But he usurped, how's that for a word? He usurped authority from Adam and Eve. He tricked them, deceived them, and they lost their dominion and he got it temporarily. And with guidelines, God still does limit the extent of his evil tendencies, but he has a rightful claim to this earth. I heard a story about a mule that was tied to a post. A demon came by and untied the mule. The mule immediately ran to a neighboring field and destroyed the crops of the neighboring farmer. He just ran amok and just trampled everything. Well, the farmer's wife looked out the window, saw the mule causing all that damage. She didn't react very well. She didn't respond very well. She did react. She took a rifle and shot and killed the mule. Well, the owner of the mule saw that. He didn't think through his actions. He shot and killed the farmer's wife. Well, the farmer was so upset, he went over and shot and killed the owner of the mule. The widow of the mule owner told her sons, hey, go take care of that guy. Well, they did, but I've got to take a break and come back and tell you how, so stay tuned.
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1: All right, we're telling a story about a demon untied a mule that caused havoc, and people did not respond at all. They reacted, and it resulted in deaths. And the widow of one of the slain men told her sons, go take care of that guy. Well, they went over to his house and burned it down. Just burned it down, thinking, well, that will take care of him. Unbeknownst to them, he wasn't home. But when he came home, he saw the ruins. He knew who had done it. He took his rifle, went over and shot the widow and her two sons. Well, now he's all alone, and he's feeling remorse, and he happened to see the demon, and he said, why did you cause all that devastation and destruction? And the demon said, me? All I did was untie a mule. There's some potency in that story, brother or sister. The enemy can prod us to do his bidding, and then he stands back and laughs as we steal peace from ourselves and steal peace from each other. We have to remember, well, you don't have to, but I strongly encourage you, remember the verses we read in Ephesians 6, especially 10 through 12. We must always remember that our battle is not against each other. It's not against flesh and blood, you've probably read, but it's against our common enemy who's out to undo anything God wants. The enemy wants to undo. God wants us to live in peace, so the enemy's all about to steal our God-given right to peace with ourselves, peace with God, peace with others. It's got to be a priority. And again, rather than focus on, I want peace, I want peace, I want peace, focus on Christ. As you're at peace with Christ, you'll be at peace with yourself. As you're at peace with yourself, you'll be at peace with others. Here's another one, 1 John 4:11 and 12. Love and peace. By the way, I forgot to tell you, get pen and paper. I hope you've been writing these texts down. Let me do a quick review. You want to go to Romans 12, John 10:10, Ephesians 4, especially the first six verses, although later on in that chapter, there's some other great verses of how we're supposed to deal with each other. Ephesians 6, we focused on verses 10 through 12. Now we're in 1 John 4, 11 and 12. Love and peace go hand in hand. And if we belong to Christ, we are able to love one another. And in fact, we're commanded to do so. While you're in 1 John 4, go down to verses 18 through 21 as well. There can't be any doubt that if you're going to have Christ as Lord of your life, it matters how you treat your fellow man or woman. It matters. It matters to God. It should matter to you. And then Philippians 2, one of my favorite portions of Scripture, especially the first five verses. And again, I'm not reading those verses for you on purpose. Not just because I'm lazy, I am today, but because I want you to look them up. I want you to look up these verses and meditate on them. I'm strongly suggesting that you look up these verses, take some quiet time, meditate on them, and ask the Lord to show you how you can put them into practice, with whom you should live out these Bible principles. But Philippians 2, verses 1 through 5, do you know that peace and self-centeredness cannot coexist? You can't have peace if you're just focusing on yourself and what you want and how you think things should be. You won't even have peace with yourself, for that matter, let alone with everyone else. Peace can only be present when we truly care about others and want them to prosper. And to do otherwise, again, is to be in constant conflict with yourself or with others. Yeah, read Philippians 2, verses 1 through 5. I think you'll determine that you should seek to have the same mind that Christ had. And Christ was indeed the most selfless being this planet, this world, this universe has ever known. Here's another one you might want to look up. 1 John 4, I'm focusing on verses 17 through 21. Love casts out fear. And fear, by the way, can destroy our peace. Again, you can't have self-centeredness and peace together. You can't have fear and peace together. We're to love others as a pathway to peace, and we're able to love others because God loves us. By the way, let me throw something else in. We'll go to Leviticus 19:18 and Matthew 22, verse 39. They say the same. They say, love your neighbor as you love yourself. Love your neighbor as you love yourself. That's a commandment. We know that. Christians are supposed to love our neighbor as we love ourselves. Do you know it's also a prophecy? I wrote about that in Play Nice in Your Sandbox at Church. You will love your neighbor to the extent that you love yourself. And if you don't love yourself, and I don't mean in an egotistical, oh, look at me, I'm so great kind of way. Come on. But just a self-acceptance. God loves me. The God of the universe, who knows me better than I know myself or anybody else knows me, if he loves me, I must be lovable. If I'm lovable, I can love and accept myself, and then and only then can I love and accept others. Otherwise, it's a competition. And again, there's another one. Peace and competition can't go together. So you have my permission to love yourself and accept yourself. Be at peace with yourself. Please, you have every right to do that as a child of God. You will then be able to have more peace in your life with others. Well, that's going to wrap it up for today's Relationship CPR program. I forgot what I called the topic today. Oh, what the world needs now. That's right. That's what it was. What the world needs now. I'm Ron Price, your host. 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
2: Hi, I'm Wintley Phipps, and welcome to another program of The More Abundant Life. God's given me a message for you today. Stay tuned. I pray His Spirit will speak directly to your heart. But first, a little music.

0: The children of Israel stood at the borders of the promised land with Canaan in their view. The land they had lived for and prayed for stood ready to receive them. Imagine the joy of it, the thrill of it. The day they had marched for and prayed for had finally arrived. Leaving Egypt, they were a nomadic Bedouin people, a people without a home. For 40 years, they wandered in the wilderness. And now here they were, just hours away from the land God had promised to them. For 40 years, they lived in dusty tents and tattered clothes. Soon they would have the opportunity to settle down, grow crops and build homes and inhabit them. But standing between Israel and this land of promise was the River Jordan, a wild and unpredictable river. That year, the River Jordan was unusually treacherous because, you see, it was harvest time. The melting snows of Mount Hermon in Lebanon caused the Jordan to go from being 100 feet wide football field to 200 feet wide. The width of the River Jordan overflowed its banks and almost doubled in size. And this time of year, the swollen river became an impenetrable wall of water. Along with flooding came high winds and dangerous currents. Together, these made the mighty Jordan a life-threatening hazard. Friends, when God brought the children of Israel across the Red Sea, it was for them an escape from bondage and slavery. This time, the crossing of the Jordan was to be not their escape, but their entrance into the promised land. As they surveyed the situation, everyone knew that before they could cross the Jordan, God would have to invoke something spectacular. To cross the Jordan, God would have to do for them what he did for Israel at the Red Sea. And everyone who could see the Jordan River knew that to cross over Jordan, God would have to part the waters again and carry his people through the river on dry land. Joshua, who was God's appointed leader, said to the people in our scripture, "Put away your sins, sanctify yourself, for tomorrow we cross over." "Tomorrow," said Joshua, "the Lord will do wonders among you." Oh, some old black sister used to sing, "He's a wonder. He's a wonder in my soul." When God called Moses to go and free the children of Israel, God said to Moses, I love this. If you've got your Bible, you can turn to it. Exodus chapter 3, verse 19. Listen to what God said to Moses. "I am sure that the king of Egypt will not let you go. No, not by a mighty hand. But don't you worry," said God. "For look at verse 20. I, the Lord, will stretch out my hand and smite Egypt with all my wonders." Someone said, "He's a wonder." "I will smite him with all my wonders." And look at this. "And after that, he let you go." Hallelujah. God said to Moses, "When I smite Egypt with all my wonders, he let you go. Your future will be filled with better days." And when God parted the Red Sea and Pharaoh and his army were lost, you know, the Bible says in Exodus 15:10, Thou didst blow with thy wind, the sea covered them. They sank as lead in the mighty waters. If you got your Bible, look at it. Exodus 15, verse 11. And then he said, who is like unto thee, O Lord, among the gods? Who is like thee? Look at this. Glorious in what? Holiness. Fearful in praises. And then doing what? Doing wonders. Someone say he's a wonder. 1 Chronicles 16:12 says, remember his marvelous works that he hath done. Remember his wonders. Remember his wonders. Job, if you got your Bibles, Job 9, verse 10. Job says, he doeth great things. I'm going to wait for you to find this text. Job 9, verse 10. He doeth great things. He is what? Past finding out. And he, what does he do? He doeth wonders without number. Come on, say it with me, church. He doeth wonders without number. That means you can't count God's wonders. You can't count the wonders he's done on your behalf. Job says he fills your days with wonders without number. And even David in Psalm 77:14 says, thou art the God that doeth wonders. Thou hast declared thy strength among the people. And verse 77, verse 11, I like this. He says, I will remember the works of the Lord. Surely I will remember thy wonders. When God does something wonderful for you and wondrous for you, don't you forget it. And even if people get tired of you talking about your drama,
1: that's right. That's right.
0: They'll say, hey, he comes with another testimony. More drama. Even though people get tired of it, what does the Lord say? I will remember, David said, I will remember thy wonders. And I love David also said in Psalm 88:10, I love this one, wilt thou show wonders to the dead? Shall the dead praise you for your wonders? David was saying, Lord, keep me alive so I can see all your wonders. Because you're not going to show your wonders to the dead. Huh? David was saying, God doesn't show his wonders to the dead. He shows his wonders to the living. So that means that as long as you are alive, you are a candidate for God's wonders. He will fill up your tomorrows with his wonders. Psalm 96:3, declare his glory among the heathens. The heathen, declare his wonders among all people, brothers and sisters. Even as the angels who are holding back the winds of strife are being withdrawn from the earth, we still carry this hope. We fix it in our hearts that when you live for God, he will show you wonders.
1: Amen. Amen.
0: When you live for God, he will show you wonders.
1: Amen.
0: What did Joshua say? Joshua said, stand still, for tomorrow he will show you wonders. Hallelujah. Sanctify yourselves, for tomorrow the Lord will do wonders among you. Joshua 3:13. If you have your Bibles one last time, Joshua 3:13. It says, and it shall come to pass, as soon as the soles of the feet of the priests that bear the ark of the Lord of all the earth, shall rest in the waters of Jordan, that the waters of Jordan shall be cut off from the waters that come down from above, and they shall stand upon an heap. Church, on the surface, this does not appear to be an effective plan to take an entire nation across a treacherous river. Put your foot in the water and the danger will stop flowing. Step out in faith and the waters will part. What kind of plan is that? This appeared to be a plan, really, to get an entire nation wet. Not blessed, but wet and embarrassed. Not a plan to get them safely across. Joshua said nothing about any boats. Now you got to know,

15 of Joshua 3. And as they that bear the ark, hallelujah, if you got it, if you got your Bible, look on it. As they that bear the ark were come unto Jordan, and the feet of the priests that bear the ark were dipped in the brim of the water, for Jordan overfloweth all its banks all the time of harvest. Verse 16, the waters which came down from above stood and rose up on an heap. Now, don't miss this. The water, said the Bible, rose up very far from the city of Adam that is beside Zarethan, and those that came down toward the Sea of the Plain, even the Salt Sea failed and were cut off, and the people passed over right against Jericho. In other words, the Bible tells us, now listen to this, when God parted the Red Sea, the children of Israel saw the Red Sea to their left and to their right, and they marched through it. But when he parted the Jordan, the waters backed up for 20 miles. Oh, you didn't hear me today. When God got in the Jordan, the waters backed up for 20 miles. Don't play with my God. And the priests that bear the ark of the Lord, verse 17, of the covenant of the Lord, stood firm on dry ground. As the priest took the step of faith into the water stood at attention. Now, brothers and sisters, there lives in our hearts today a hope that should never be extinguished. It is a hope in a better tomorrow. It is the hope that despite what we endure today, tomorrow we're going to cross over. We're going to pass through whatever difficulty lies before us. Somebody ought to say amen. You know, one of those enduring songs from the play Annie is that song, "The Sun Will Come Out Tomorrow." I wrote a song like that one day that said, "Memories light up the sky of days when life for me meant holding on, hoping that I would be strong, always needing more to see that somehow I would surely find my way, and by faith I'd see a brighter day. I want you to know I believe in the clouds, I believe in the rain, I believe in miracles, I believe that God's love will always be the same, and I believe that the sun will shine again in my life." This hope in a better tomorrow is hope in the promise of better days. One man said, courage is like love. It must have hope to nourish it. Another said, hope in better days can be a lifeline you throw out to the oppressed. Now, at the treacherous banks of the River Jordan, Joshua said to God's people, tomorrow we cross over. Tomorrow, God will do what? God will do what? Wonders and miracles. So no matter, brothers and sisters, I'm going to talk to somebody today who came here looking for a blessing. No matter how bad things seem today, God has the power to change things. God has the power to make things better. Joshua didn't know what God was going to do tomorrow. He just believed that God would do wonders. Joshua never lost hope that his tomorrow would be better than his today. He never lost hope that God would make it possible for his people to cross over. Joshua was not in the least bit afraid, for when you have faith, your faith overrules your fears. Your fears may try to speak up, but your faith will say, be quiet. Are you with me today? And though it's hard for you to see it right now, better days are ahead for you. Though it's hard for you to see it right now, better days are ahead for you. And if you ever give up hope in a better tomorrow, you are doomed to a pathetic life. Oh, you hear me today? If you ever give up hope in a better tomorrow, you are doomed to a sad life. Yes, your marriage is rough right now, but don't
give up

0: that God will lead you to a better tomorrow. If you're believing that tomorrow is going to be worse than today, that's, I don't know how many people can live like that. Can you know anybody who lives like that, just dreading tomorrow? That's a prescription for despair, discouragement, like Joshua in times of trial and difficulty. We carry, listen carefully, hallelujah, Jesus, we carry within our souls this source of strength that if we can just be faithful, that tomorrow is going to be better. No matter how bad things seems, we carry within our souls a source of strength that if we can just be faithful, that God will do wonders in our lives. We carry within our souls this source of strength that if we can just be faithful, God has promised us better days. So in our night of darkness, this faith fuels our confidence. This faith fuels our hope. It sustains us. When you've got nowhere else to go, you can hang on to this promise that God will do wonders for you tomorrow. So praise the Lord because of the power of God. When you stand at your life's River Jordan, hallelujah, and you feel besieged and you feel overwhelmed and you feel beleaguered and you feel beaten down and you don't know how you're going to make it and how you're going to pay your bills and how you're going to, somebody's listening to me today. You don't know how you're going to cross over. This hope in a better tomorrow is what gives you strength. Maybe you don't need this message today, but I needed this message today. That you don't know how you're going to cross over. This word will give you confidence. Joshua was saying to his people, we must carry in our hearts through the Jordan this hope of a better tomorrow. That God will show us wonders and that better days are ahead. When you go through the worst of times, this hope will encourage you and sustain you. I don't know about you, but if I want to see in the flesh whatever wonders God wants to unveil in my life tomorrow, I'm going to keep praying that God just keeps me here to see what he's got in store for me. My prayer is, Lord, keep me humble, keep me faithful. I'll give you the praise for all the wonders you do in my life. Oh, he's a wonder in my soul. Lamentation says it is of the Lord's mercies that I have not been consumed. It is his compassions. They fail not. They are new every morning. Great is his faithfulness. He's a wonder in my soul. I'm the first one to tell you I am not deserving of all God's wonders in my life. But God promised that he would fill my tomorrows with wonders. This hope in a better tomorrow is what keeps me alive. It's like water. It's like bread. It's what propels me forward. This hope in God's promise that I am going to see better days than I've seen before. This hope buoys me up. Carries me through. Don't tell me how rough it is now. He's going to show me wonders. Lord, I'm ready. Just show me your wonders. Chuck Swindoll once wrote, we are all faced with a series of great opportunities brilliantly disguised as impossible situations. We are all faced with a series of great opportunities brilliantly disguised as impossible situations. I want to know if anybody here tonight or today feels like you're in an impossible situation. If you have faith, God will do wonders. When you reach a place of helplessness and you can't see how you're going to make it, is there anybody in that place here today? If you never lose your hope that better days are ahead, God will do wonders. Don't give up this hope. I said, don't give up this hope that God will do wonders. Psalm 72:18 says, blessed be the Lord God, the God of Israel, who only doeth wondrous things. David said, weeping may endure for a night, but in the morning, joy is coming. So even in your days of sorrow and grief, don't lose hope that better days are ahead. Even in your days of illness and pain, don't lose hope that better days are ahead. Adversity and affliction covers your life, but don't lose hope that better days are ahead for you. I thank God that we serve a God who sends us signs and blessings that strengthen our spirit and feed this hope that we've got better days coming. I can tell you, when days seem dark and drear, sometimes that's all you will have to hang on to. And it is this promise that it's got to be better tomorrow. It's got to be better tomorrow. I ask you today, is there something in your life that threatens to depress you and overwhelm you? I say to you today, don't be afraid. Don't be defeated. Have faith in God. Better days are ahead for you. You think God sits around plotting how he can make your life miserable? Oh no! He's planning better days for you. Joshua told the people, consecrate, sanctify yourself. Now, you know what that means to me? If you believe God will do wonders for you tomorrow, there's something you got to do today. That means you got to consecrate your life. You got to dedicate your life. You got to sanctify.
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3: There was something about the demeanor of Jesus that when the priest ran out, the poor and the lame and the children came in. The Jesus that scared them away attracted the innocent. The very same Jesus that was a terror to the sinner was a comfort to those looking for God.
4: The Bible, bread of life for hungry souls and a lamp to light the way of truth. For centuries, this wonderful book of books has remained on the bestseller list, providing meaning from the past, purpose for the present, and a window to the future. Today, the Bible still contains the greatest hope for all mankind. Now we prayerfully open the blessed book as Amazing Facts brings you Wonders in the Word with Doug Batchelor. Today's program is entitled Cleansing the Temple, Part 2.
3: With the Lord, the widow who gives her 2 cents, Jesus said she gives more than all of those who drop their bags of gold in the offering box, right? And so sometimes our perspective is skewed. And so the poor were being kept away because of the whole pricing mechanism they had set in place. Desire of Ages 590, it says, thus the eyes of the people, in the eyes of the people, the sacredness of the sacrificial system to a great measure had been destroyed. The indignation of Jesus was stirred. There is a time for a righteous anger, a righteous indignation. You should be angry when you see the lost, the poor, children, the weak being exploited. It should stir something in you. Any bit of God in you that loves what is just and holy and good should be offended. And an anger, a righteous anger, should be aroused when you see the innocent being misled or the weak being abused. Now, that's a Christian trait. That doesn't mean you take up arms and go postal. You know what I'm saying? But it does mean that there should be something in us. There is a time to love and there's a time to hate. There's a time for peace and a time for anger. And Jesus tells us what that was. Sales in the church. I'm quoting here from, I believe, Adam Clark. I forgot to put the reference in. Great corruptions in the church owe their rise to the love of money. The priests had to inspect the animals to make sure they were without blemish. Also, they changed money for the convenience of those who had to pay the half shekel tax. There was a tax that the church charged for those who came to the tabernacle, and they had to convert it into the money. You know, whenever you convert money, they take something for the conversion. Again, our little trip, we had to get to Japan. We had to convert some money into yen to spend in Japan. Well, you don't get an exact ratio. Those who convert the money keep some for themselves for their service, which is reasonable, I suppose. But then when we got to China, they didn't want yen. We had to convert some of our yen. And then we got made too much of it converted. So on our way back at the airport, we're finding ourselves trying to spend our Chinese money. Because every time you convert it, you lose money again. And I tried to figure it out, but I converted my money 3 or 4 times. I converted it in Japan. We got stuck at the airport 5 hours on our way back. So I had to convert our Chinese yen back to our Japanese money. And then got to America. And as we're waiting for bags, I had to go convert it all back to U.S. again. And I turned $60 into $40 somehow. I don't know how I did that. But they've got this tax. And they were taking advantage of the people. It's to be a gift. As I said before, it was the widow's 2 mites that Jesus noticed. Because the Lord looks at the sacrifice. He doesn't look at the amount. He looks at the heart. And when people come to worship Him, He wants to know, are you worshiping Me in spirit and in truth? If it's pretentious, or if people are thinking that they can buy it, that doesn't impress the Lord. He already owns your money. He's lent it to you. You're just a steward. And He may ask for it all back. As a matter of fact, I'll promise you, you're not taking any of it with you when you check out. You're just being lent that money, and we're to be stewards to invest it. If we are going to church and worshiping God because of what's in it for us, we're going for the wrong reason. And this whole new paradigm of worship that's based on what am I going to get out of it, and trying to design the worship service to deceive the people into thinking this is about what you can get out of it, that is the wrong starting point for worship. Whether you get anything out of it or not, you should worship God, because He's God. Amen. He made you. He's the Creator. He's the Redeemer. And we ought to come to Him and just thank Him for offering us forgiveness and eternal life. That's what we get out of it. Reverence in the sanctuary. One of the important messages that we don't want to lose sight of in the experience of Christ cleansing the sanctuary, He said, this is to be a house of prayer. And you've made it a den of thieves. Exodus 19, verse 12, take heed to yourselves that you don't go near the mount or touch the border of the mount. Whoever touches the mount, Mount Sinai, where God spoke, shall be put to death. There shall not a hand touch it, not an animal, not a man. If anything touched Mount Sinai when God's presence was there, it was to be executed. Moses said, was told, take your shoes off your feet. This is holy ground. You know, I was a little ashamed. Karen and I climbed this mountain in China, and top of the mountain, you've got a beautiful view, but there's also a Buddhist temple there. And in the Buddhist temple, there's a bench, and it's open, so you could stand on the bench and get really good video footage. So I stood up on the bench, and while I'm videotaping, someone's tapping my leg, and I ignored it because people are constantly tugging you and trying to sell you something. And I'm talking in my video camera and saying, here I am up on top of this mountain. I'm doing a little amazing fact up there with the video camera, and someone's tapping my leg. And finally, I'm getting so annoyed, I look down, it's a policeman. And he had kept tapping, and the guy was very patient. I mean, an American cop would have knocked me. He was letting me know that at this Buddhist temple, that I'm not supposed to desecrate it by standing on the bench. I saw other people doing it, so I did it, but I guess he didn't catch them. And, you know, I was a little convicted that I thought it was kind of strange. They say there's no God, but they want us to reverence Buddha. It's a policeman. It's not a pastor. Is there something wrong with that? Oh, I guess maybe it was because it's a historic shrine, but they even show reverence for those places. How much more should we, for God, show a reverence? When the first temple was built, get the concept. There was such a sanctity, they would not even do any construction in the temple. When it was being built, the stones were all cut and measured and polished at the quarry, so no hammer or chisel or any iron tool was even heard in the temple while it was being built. Can you imagine a massive construction project of that scope? It takes 13 years to build the temple. I'm sorry, 7 years to build the temple, 13 years to build David's house or Solomon's house. All you can hear is the low grinding of them moving the stones into position and the muffled instructions. There was such a reverence for the house of God. Now, does that mean we're never supposed to talk in the temple or the sanctuary? No. And while I think it is very important for us to realize this is a house of God and a place of worship, the sanctuary today is not the same thing as the sanctuary in Bible times. The New Testament example of the sanctuary, we don't sacrifice animals here. The sanctuary, matter of fact, the New Testament, many of them met in homes, didn't they? They met in upper rooms. But when they met to worship God, it became a holy place. Now, as we move to our new church, I think most of us know that probably first stage, we're going to build a multi-purpose building that may be used for other things during the week. It may be used for dinners after church. But when you've gathered for worship, it is to be treated in a sacred way. That's why sometimes things may be said or done during Sabbath school where we talk and there's a little more sharing going on. And when we enter into the worship service, we're coming into the presence of God and there's a different atmosphere. There should be a reverence, right? And we're in the presence of God. There's a number of scriptures that bear this out. Leviticus 26:2, you shall keep my Sabbaths and reverence my sanctuary. I'm the Lord. Zechariah 2:13, be silent, all flesh, before the Lord, for he's raised up out of his holy habitation. There should be an awe, a silence. Habakkuk 2:20, the Lord is in his holy temple, let all the earth keep silent before him. And then, of course, you can read in Ecclesiastes chapter 5, when you enter into the temple of God, be more ready to hear than offer the sacrifice of fools. God is in heaven, you're on the earth, let your words be few. There's a lot in the Bible about not saying too much in the presence of God, but to be reverent. And this should be taught to the children. Reverence in the sanctuary. Our worship service should not be chaotic and confusing. God is not the author of confusion. 1 Corinthians 14:33 and verse 40, let all things be done decently in order. Have you seen some church services where it looks like a zoo? Folks are running around. All you've got to do is surf some of the channels on Sunday. You don't even need to do TV, you can do radio. And you can hear some of the services and see some of the services of what's happening in the name of the Lord. And I think that Jesus would be grieved if he was on earth today and he walked into some of these churches where people are literally, they're gyrating in the aisles, they're running up and down, they're falling down, they're shouting, they're jumping over the pews, and all in the name of the Holy Spirit. But doesn't the Bible say that the spirits of the prophets are subject to the prophets? When you've got the Holy Spirit, it doesn't take control of you, so you lose your dignity. The Holy Spirit doesn't make you lose your dignity. It gives it back to you again. It doesn't make you lose control. The whole purpose of the Holy Spirit is it gives you control of the Spirit over the flesh. And yet, so many of these services, and this is where I first started attending when I became a Christian, so I know what I'm talking about. It's accentuating what is carnal. There ought to be a decency, an order, not confusion and chaos. But that's what's becoming typical in the name of the Lord in many churches. Children in the church, children in the temple. Let's talk about that. You notice in Matthew 21, after Jesus cleanses the sanctuary, this is Matthew's version, verse 14. The blind and the lame came to him in the temple, and he healed them. And when the chief priests and the scribes saw the wonderful things that he did, and the children crying in the temple and saying, Hosanna to the Son of David, they were sore displeased. And they said to them, Hearest thou what these say? And Jesus said to them, Yea, have you not read out of the mouths of babes and sucklings, thou hast perfected praise? Give you the picture again. Jesus cleansing the sanctuary is not really a picture of his anger. It's a picture of his love. Think about this. It was his love for those who were being kept out because they couldn't afford a sacrifice. It was his love for those who were being confused because they couldn't see God through all of this merchandise. It was his love that made him expel and evict all of this confusion and filth. And obviously, there was something about the demeanor of Jesus that when the priest ran out, the poor and the lame and the children came in. So the Jesus that scared them away attracted the innocent. And I expect that as he healed some of the sick and the lame, some of them were children. And I read this morning in Desire of Ages, he took some of them in his arms and they fell asleep in his embrace. And the others saw the children being healed and they began to sing his praises. And so the very same Jesus that was a terror to the sinner was a comfort to those who are looking for God. So don't think that Jesus comes to church to scare you away. He is only fearsome to those who cling to their sin. To those who are worshiping money instead of God, yes, the Lord is going to be a rebuke to them. But the children came in. The lame, the poor, they came in. They rejoiced. They were singing his praises. Now, church and the temple of God is a place for children to be. I am so happy. You know, every service, you have to admit, just about every week we have a children's story, don't we? Amen. And one reason we do this is we want the children to know that there is part of the worship service that is especially for you. And it is interesting sometimes the antics that take place as they come and go from their seats. And I'm so glad that you, especially those of you who are parents or grandparents, you know how to smile and say they'll grow out of that. We do need to teach the children to be reverent in church. And you know, it doesn't bother me. Kids squeal and make little noises. Sometimes they forget, you know, they're learning about what's the appropriate volume in different places. And sometimes babies cry. And if they whimper a couple times, it's okay. But, you know, if they go on and they start distracting others, then that's why we've got the mother's room. Amen? The whole idea is you want them to be brought in. You know, this is another example of something going wrong with the church. A lot of churches now, they have children's church while they have adults' church, and the kids are never really learning to worship as adults. They're being isolated. In the Bible, the children were in the temple with the adults. You even read in the book of Ezra, it tells us very clearly that the parents and the mothers and the fathers, they were all there in the courtyard listening to the reading of the word. I think children understand more than we give them credit for. I know that with all our kids at varying ages, they come home and they make the most profound, astute observations about the sermon. They were listening when you think that they weren't paying attention. And they've got a little more energy, and I know they fidget a little bit, and it requires time, and it can be trying. Believe me, we know. And it just, God gives you kids to sanctify you and the kids. Amen? So they belong there. Jesus was glad they were there. They were singing his praises. He didn't clean the sanctuary from the children. Now, I don't think that it's wrong to occasionally have a special service for the children where they're by themselves. I think that might be nice. But I don't think it's healthy for the church or for the children to lead them to believe that they must be isolated from adult worship somehow. I think it's something we do as families together. Amen? So the children came in. Now back to the book of Mark. I wanted you to notice something. The whole fig tree incident, I want to go back to that. You remember Jesus, the triumphal entry. He goes and he looks around, but he doesn't do anything. That tells me that God often tolerates things he does not approve of. You listening? Just because Jesus doesn't always deal in a dramatic way with things that might be inappropriate doesn't mean he approves of it. There's a lot that goes on. It says he looks around and he left and didn't do anything the first time. Someday he will deal with some things that are happening in the church that displease him. So just because God doesn't show up in a specific church with a whip in hand and straightening everybody out doesn't mean everything we're doing is appropriate. He went in that first time there in Mark chapter 11 after the triumphal entry. He looked around. He beheld everything. God beholds everything. And then he left. The next morning on his way back to the temple, he goes to a fig tree for fruit, but he doesn't get any. It has the leaves, but no fruit. And figs, as you know, the same time the leaves appear, the figs appear. And a fig tree with leaves is promising fruit. So it's got pretentious, it's promising fruit, but it didn't have any fruit. So he curses the fig tree. Then he goes into the temple. He drives out all of the bedlam again. He cleanses the sanctuary. And on his way out of the temple, they pass the fig tree. Now it's dead. It's shriveled from the roots because it's a fruitless fig. Do you think there's a connection there? Let me share with you what I believe that is. That fig tree represents the nation of Israel, more specifically Jerusalem and the temple. God is looking for fruit. Do you remember the parable Jesus shares in Luke 13 about a man who plants a fig tree in his vineyard? And you read in Isaiah 5, it says the vineyard is the land of Israel. That fig tree would be Judah and Jerusalem are his pleasant plant. And 3 years he comes looking for fruit on his tree. And the owner of the vineyard says, cut it down to the gardener. It has no fruit. He says, give it another year. I'll fertilize it, irrigate it. And then if it bears fruit, well. Jesus, after 3.5 years of ministry, he said, all right, now, where's the fruit? He comes back to the temple. The temple has the same old filth had found its way again. He cleanses it one more time. But before the week is over, his death decree has been sealed. Nothing could offend the religious leaders more than when he touched their pride in their pocketbook. And he basically sealed his death warrant by doing that the second time. And when he cursed the fig tree, it was a symbol that that temple and its purpose was fulfilled. You notice the last time Jesus leaves the temple? He says in Matthew 23:38, behold, your house has left you desolate, your house. When Jesus first goes in, he says, my Father's house is to be a house of prayer. You've made it a house of merchandise, a den of thieves. My Father's house. When he leaves the last time, he says, your house. If you won't let me cleanse it, then it's not my house. Jesus is not going to live in a temple he can't cleanse. Am I right? What is the fruits that the Lord wants in his temple? Love, joy, peace, long-suffering, kindness, goodness, faith. Is it sacrifices that he really wanted in the temple? Malachi chapter 6, verse 7 and 8. Will the Lord be pleased with thousands of rams or 10,000 rivers of oil? Shall I give my firstborn for the transgression? For my transgression, the fruit of my body, for the sin of my soul. He's shown thee, O man, what is good. And what does the Lord require of thee? But to do justly, to love mercy, and to walk humbly with thy God. The fruits of the Spirit is what God wants. It's the sacrifices were all a symbol of that. But he wants a sanctuary that he dwells in. Now, what is the temple? We are the temple of God. If they did not provide those fruits of the Spirit, he said that he would withdraw from that temple, and he did. Matter of fact, in John chapter 2, verse 19, speaking of the physical temple, he told them, destroy this temple that is made with hands, and in 3 days I'll make one without hands. Actually, I'm quoting from Mark 14 now. Here in John 2, 19, it says, destroy this temple, and in 3 days I will raise it up. What was he talking about? What was the temple? his body. He died, 3 days later he rose. And what is the church called? The body of Christ. So the temple is really two things today. You are the temple collectively. The church of God is the temple. Does he still need to cleanse the church? Are there some defiling, merchandising things that are in the temple? What are those things? When we're making money of the gospel, when we're selling the gospel, when we're trying to attract people to Christ with monetary gain and promises of wealth, that's making merchandise of the gospel. The animals in the sanctuary. Animals, I mean, God made animals, that's nice, but you're not supposed to have a zoo in the courtyard, right? I mean, how many of you would agree that there could be problems if we started bringing in doves and sheep and goats? And would that be inappropriate in here? I mean, there's side effects that go along with it. That, you know why? Because they're animals. They don't have the same dignity that you and I have, and the same control. And those animals in the temple represents the carnal side. You have an animal side to your nature, and you've got a spiritual side, the flesh and the spirit. The church is not to be controlled by animals. It is to be controlled by the Spirit of God. And furthermore, it was just the noise and the bedlam. And it's to be a place of reverence, a place of peace. And God's church is to be a place where people hear the Lord speak. They can commune with God. So, the church is the temple. But more specifically, you are the temple. 1 Corinthians 3:16 and 17. What, know ye not that you are the temple of God? That the Spirit of God dwells in you? If any man defiles the temple of God, what did Jesus do when they defiled the earthly temple? He cleansed it out. If they would not cleanse it, he said, your house is left you desolate. Isn't that right? If any man defiles the temple of God, him shall God destroy. For the temple of God is holy. Which temple you are? You're holy. If you've accepted Christ and he dwells in you, Colossians 1:27, Christ in you, the hope of glory. Jesus dwells in us. Our temples should be holy, and he wants to cleanse them. Amen? You know, there's a lot more I could read about this. I've run out of time, but I want to read you something else here from Desire of Ages 161. The courts of the temple at Jerusalem, filled with a tumult of unholy traffic, represent all too truly the temple of the heart, defiled by the presence of sensual passion and unholy thoughts. In cleansing the temple from the world's buyers and sellers, Jesus announced his mission to cleanse the heart from the defilement of sin, from earthly desires, selfish lusts, evil habits that corrupt the soul. Jesus cleansing the sanctuary is good news because it means he will cleanse our temple. And you know what? If your hearts, if you are cleansed by the Lord and your life becomes a dwelling place of God's Spirit, then we collectively become a temple and God inhabits our church. Isn't that what you want, friends? Malachi chapter 3, verse 1. Behold, I'll send my messenger, and he shall prepare the way before me. And the Lord who you seek will suddenly come to his temple, even the messenger of the covenant in whom you delight. He will come, says the Lord of hosts. If you ask him, he'll come to your temple, into your heart. But who can endure the day of his coming? Are you ready to invite him to cleanse your temple? Do you know what that means? Who can endure the day of his coming? And who can stand when he appears? For he is like a refiner's fire and a launderer's soap. The detergent is his blood. He will sit as a refiner and a purifier of silver. He will purify the sons of Levi and purge them as gold and silver, that they might offer to the Lord an offering of righteousness. The cleansing of the sanctuary was so important to Jesus, he did it at the beginning and the end of his ministry. It represents not only how he wants us to treat the church in a place of worship, but even more than that, it represents he wants to clean his people from the false teachings, from the merchandise and the carnal behavior. Amen. And he wants to cleanse you. He wants your heart to be his dwelling place. Amen. It was very expensive for Jesus to cleanse the sanctuary. The day he did that, they consulted together how to destroy him. Cost him his life. You know, in the gladiators of Rome, there was so much blood and butchery with the gladiators and the animals all fighting. The word flesh in Latin is carne. Well, you speak Spanish, you know that. And there was so much bloodshed, it became the carnage. A carnival meant a place of bloodshed. So whenever you go to the state fair, think about that. But there was a monk who came to Rome, who was a Christian monk. His name was Telemachus. And I think it was about 350, 400 AD, and he was invited by someone to go to the Colosseum and see the presentation there, and he didn't know what he was getting into, and he went and he saw all the bloodshed and the carnage, and he was so outraged by what was happening there. And at this point, Rome was claiming to be a Christian country. It was after the conversion of Constantine this happens. That he couldn't bear it anymore, and he actually jumped down into the arena, walked out in the midst of all the carnage and butchery, and he shouted to all the people as they watched in disbelief, "This thing is not right. This thing must stop." And the emperor, who was there at the games, gave the signal that he should be thrust through, and they killed Telemachus, the monk. But you know, historians say that from that point on, people were so convicted by his example and his courage, even though he died, they realized it wasn't right, and the games and the gladiatorial combats all began to stop right at that point. He basically laid down his life to bring an end to it. Jesus laid down his life to cleanse the sanctuary. Are you going to let him do it? He won't force himself. You can't do it without his help. No man can do it. Only Jesus can come in with his authority and evict the devil from our lives. You and I can't do it. But we can invite him in, and he'll do that.
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7: 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Our culture assumes more money means more peace, but Scripture teaches that true rest does not come from a larger net worth. 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
7: How well do you really know your IRA? 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An individual retirement account can be a helpful tool for long-term saving, but like any financial tool, it needs to be understood and used wisely. Today, we'll walk through a few common misunderstandings and maybe clear up some confusion along the way. Then we'll take your calls at 800-525-7000. This is Faith and Finance, biblical wisdom for your financial decisions. Proverbs 18:15 says, "An intelligent heart acquires knowledge, and the ear of the wise seeks knowledge." That's a good word for every area of life, including how we manage money. As stewards, we don't want to make financial decisions simply because an account is popular or because someone told us we ought to have one. We want to understand the tools available to us and use them in ways that reflect wisdom, patience, and trust in the Lord. So today, let's take a short IRA pop quiz. Don't worry, no grades, no pressure, just a few true or false questions to help us think more clearly. Question number one, you can contribute to an IRA even if you already have a retirement plan through your employer. True or false? That one's true. You can contribute to a traditional or Roth IRA even if you also participate in a 401k, 403b, or other workplace plan. In 2026, the total amount you can contribute to all of your traditional and Roth IRAs combined is $7,500 or $8,600 if you're age 50 or older. Now, you'll need enough taxable compensation to support your contribution, and income limits may affect whether you can deduct a traditional IRA contribution or contribute directly to a Roth. So, yes, you can have both, but know the rules before you contribute. All right, question number two. An IRA is an account that holds investments, not an investment by itself. True or false? That was also true. An IRA is more like a container. Inside that account, you may have mutual funds, ETFs, stocks, bonds, money market funds, or other options, depending on what your custodian makes available. That distinction matters. Sometimes people say, "Well, I bought an IRA," when what they really mean is, "I opened an IRA and invested the money." The IRA is the account. The investments inside the account determine how the money is actually working. And there are limits. IRA funds generally cannot be invested in life insurance or collectibles. Certain precious metals may be allowed if they meet specific IRS requirements and are held properly. Something called self-directed IRAs can open the door to more specialized investments, but they also come with added complexity and risk. All right, let's get to question number three. Your will determines who receives your IRA, regardless of the beneficiary listed on the account. True or false? That one's false. Like many financial accounts, an IRA allows you to name beneficiaries. When you die, those beneficiaries generally receive the account directly outside probate. And in most cases, the beneficiary designation controls, even if your will says something different. That's why it's important to review your beneficiaries after major life changes, marriage, divorce, the death of a spouse, or the birth of a child. Stewardship includes making your intentions clear. Question number four. Traditional IRAs are subject to required minimum distributions. True or false? Well, that one's true. Traditional IRAs are subject to required minimum distributions, or RMDs. In general, you must begin taking them by April 1st of the year after the year you turn 73. After that first year, annual RMDs are typically due by December 31st. If you don't take the required amount, the penalty can be 25% of the amount not withdrawn, though it may be reduced to 10% if corrected in time. Roth IRAs are different. They don't require distributions during the original owner's lifetime. Contributions are made with after-tax dollars, and qualified withdrawals may be tax-free later. But remember, retirement accounts are tools, not ultimate security. Our hope is not in an IRA, a pension, a 401k, or a balance sheet. Our hope is in Christ. All right, well, how did you do? The goal isn't to become a retirement expert overnight. The goal is to grow in wisdom. An IRA may be one piece of a wise financial plan, but the deeper question is always this: am I using what God has entrusted to me in a way that reflects faithfulness, generosity, and eternal priorities? By the way, if you want to explore all of that further, check out my new devotional, Our Ultimate Treasure, a 21-day journey to faithful stewardship, when you visit faithfi.com/shop. 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We'll be right back.
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7: 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Let's go ahead and dive into those phone calls here in just a moment as we begin to apply biblical wisdom to your financial decisions. Because here's what we understand, that as you manage money, there are going to be questions that come up along the way. 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The way we handle it should be a clear indicator into what our priorities are and where we've placed our trust, and tell a story about what's most important to us. We'll help you do that as we answer your questions today. Again, that number, 800-525-7000. Let's begin in Akron today. Rhonda, you'll be our first caller. Go ahead.
10: Hi, Rob. Thank you. I am 68 and my husband is 71. We're both retired and we have about 500,000 plus in investments. Our financial advisor, we have a $1,000 mortgage left with 10 years left to pay at 2.75 interest, and a car loan of 30,000 left at 4.99 interest. Our financial advisor, we wanted to withdraw the money, the funds from our investments, to pay both off. And our financial advisor suggests that we don't do that because the tax rate would be like $37,000, he said. And he said to do a home equity line of credit and to use that money to pay them off and to make a one annual payment a year from our investments. I've never heard of this.
7: Yeah. Let's talk through this. I don't love the sound of it, but let me just clarify a few things. So your mortgage is $100,000. What is the interest rate?
10: 2.75. Correct.
7: Okay. And then in addition to that, you you said you had a car loan, and what was the interest rate on that?
10: 4.99.
7: Okay, so 4.99 on the car, and that one is at 30,000, correct?
10: Correct.
7: And then what's the total of the home repairs that you need?
10: Well, what the advisor is telling us to do is, we wanted to pay the mortgage and the car off, and we wanted to withdraw it from our investments. And he said he wouldn't advise us to do that. Instead, open an home equity line of credit and pay them off with that.
7: Yeah.
10: And pay an annual payment. Yeah.
7: Okay. And make the annual payment from the investments. Is that right?
10: Yeah. He said your tax rate would be much lower.
7: Yeah. And what is the total of the repairs, the home repairs that you have, or renovations?
10: No repairs. No repairs.
7: Oh, okay.
10: We're just wanting to pay off the mortgage and the car.
7: Okay, got it. So at the end of the day here, when we look at this, I mean, with those numbers, I wouldn't be in a hurry to pay off a 2.75% mortgage with a HELOC. And you're not going to get a rate anywhere close to that. You're going to be, up in the sevens, and you'll have a higher rate as well
11: on the car loan. So we're replacing low interest rate loans with something higher. Now, the first mortgage is obviously collateralized by the home, so that wouldn't change. But the car is only collateralized by the car itself. Now we're tying both of these to your home, which is not good. And we're raising the interest rates. Now, I assume, you know, do you guys itemize your taxes right now?
10: No, we don't itemize.
11: Yeah, so you take the standard deduction like most people do. What type of investment account are we talking about? Is it a retirement account or a taxable account?
10: You know, I knew you'd ask me these. I'm not very knowledgeable about what type of accounts they are. I just know that they're not at risk. This is something that my husband handled.
11: Yeah, that's okay. Yeah. But you don't remember if it's an IRA or something close to it?
10: Gosh, I don't. I really don't. Okay.
11: Yeah. All right. Well, you know, at the end of the day, I'd love to understand why he's recommending that, because, you know, perhaps these are taxable investments and he doesn't want to trigger capital gains by selling taxable investments that have appreciated. You know, perhaps he doesn't want to take withdrawals from a retirement account that would increase your taxable income, you know, if you're on Medicare or something like that, or he expects the investments to outperform over time. I mean, those could be legitimate planning considerations, but they need to be weighed against the certainty of paying a higher variable interest rate. And even though you're not feeling the effects of that debt service, to your point, because he's suggesting that that you pull it from the investments, it doesn't compute with me. I mean, so I would ask him to walk you through the math and show why borrowing at today's rates is expected to produce a better outcome than just simply keeping your existing mortgage and just paying on these out of current cash flow and enjoying these low interest rates while you're doing it. If there's something related to tax savings or investment concerns, I'd want him to lay out those assumptions clearly. I mean, the only other reason he wouldn't want you to do it is because he's charging a fee. I don't want to insinuate that there's any kind of attempt to just pad his own pocket, but there's no incentive for this advisor to encourage you to take, you know, $150,000 out, because that's now $150,000 he can't charge fees on. That may not have any bearing on his recommendation, but if it's not that, I'd want him to lay out those assumptions and show you why increasing these interest rates with a home equity line of credit has any, you know, reason to make sense.
10: Okay. Yes. I understand that. Okay. And then my next question is, he's also recommending that we do a trust. Why would we need one? We have everything handled, wills, final arrangements paid for. Why would people need trust?
11: Yeah. So if he's recommending a trust, it's probably for estate planning reasons. And essentially, the primary reason that somebody would have a revocable trust rather than a basic will is they want to avoid probate. So you can transfer your assets, personal property and the home and, you know, your other assets that don't have a named beneficiary, you can transfer them more efficiently. You can also ensure that the assets are managed if you're incapacitated. Remember, a will only goes into effect if at your passing, but with a trust, your trustee or successor trustee could step in if you're incapacitated for some reason, or if you don't want everything to go out at one time and you wanted let's say certain assets to be passed off to heirs at age 20, 30, or 40, or when they graduate college, something like that could be done with a trust versus a will. But apart from that, a trust is not necessary. It's only if you want some of these added features like the ones that I mentioned. Rhonda, I hope that gives you some things to think about. And perhaps the next step is to go back and just ask him to clarify the reasons for both recommendations. And if I can help further, don't hesitate to call. Well, folks, still a lot more to come here on Faith and Finance. 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Lines are filling up, but we've got room for you. The number, 800-525-7000. We'll take a quick break and then be back with much more just around the corner. Again, that number, 800-525-7000. 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

0: wondering, would it be better if he sends the money he makes home or start a bank account there?
1: Yeah. How long is he planning to be there, Joy?
0: 2 years. He has a limit. His company will only say 2 years.
1: Okay. Yeah, so if he's planning to return to the U.S. in 2 years or less, it's going to be wise to keep, a good bit of his savings in the U.S. This avoids having all of his assets exposed to the Bali banking system or currency, and that's going to make it easier to pay U.S. bills or invest for the future. He's probably just going to want enough money in Indonesia just to cover living expenses and maybe a small emergency fund while he's there. But I would consider having him transfer excess savings beyond his living expenses and an emergency fund back to the U.S. periodically, rather than letting a large balance accumulate overseas.
0: Thank you so very much.
1: Yeah, you're welcome. Yeah, absolutely. It sounds like a great experience. I think he needs to check into the exchange rates and the transfer fees before moving the money. And, you know, he's just got to remember, as a U.S. citizen, he's going to need to report and pay U.S. taxes on his worldwide income, even while he's living overseas, though there are some tax credits and so forth and exclusions depending on his situation. But I think the big idea here is just keep enough money locally there in Indonesia based on what he needs to live, but don't feel obligated to keep all of your savings overseas. I think the bulk of it should stay here. And, the reporting and tax rules can be pretty complex. So it'd be worth him connecting with a CPA or a tax professional who really specializes in, you know, expat taxation before he makes any major decisions. But Joy, thank you for calling. Let us know if we can help further. Let's go to Indiana. Greg, go ahead.
2: Hi, Rob. Love the show.
1: Thank you.
2: I have a question for you about retirement. So I'm currently 61, and I'd like to retire in a couple of years. So I'd be 63, and my wife would be 61. And right now, our portfolio is about 80% in pre-tax and investments, so IRAs and my 401k, and we have about 20% in Roth IRAs. And based on our living expenses and how much we're going to have to pull from our portfolio every year, my advisor is basically having us pull from the pre-tax accounts first. And if we do that, then we're going to be over the ACA threshold to get any subsidies. So I'm trying to figure out the best way to pay for healthcare and wondering if I should consider like a Roth IRA conversion or some way to lower that, MAGI, they call it, right?
1: Yeah, modified adjusted gross income. Yeah, it sure does. You know, and this is exactly the kind of planning opportunity you want to think about before retirement. And the key really isn't managing the investments in the portfolio. It's managing taxable income, as you said, the modified adjusted gross income during the years before Medicare. So since the ACA premium tax credits are based on income, the way you take withdrawals makes a pretty significant difference. So if your portfolio is currently 80% pre-tax, 20% Roth, and, you know, taking all the withdrawals from the pre-tax will increase your, you know, MAGI and could therefore reduce or eliminate the ACA tax credits, I think, to your point. So it may make sense to use a combination of pre-tax and Roth contributions to manage that taxable income, because those qualified Roth withdrawals are not going to increase the ACA, calculation. A Roth conversion could be beneficial, but the timing is important because the conversion increases the modified adjusted gross income in the year it's done. So doing one during the ACA years could reduce or eliminate those premium tax credits for that year as well. So many people instead consider partial Roth conversions in the years before they retire while they're still working, only if you're in a favorable tax situation or after you reach Medicare at age 65, when the ACA subsidies are no longer a factor, although then you're just going to have to factor in the IRMA on the additional premium on the Medicare. So the timing depends on your current tax bracket while you're working, your expected retirement income, your long-term

0: term goals and then future RMDs. So I wouldn't automatically convert now just to qualify for the subsidies. I think the better approach is probably to work with, and maybe you've already got this, a tax savvy financial planner or a CPA to project your income over the next several years and coordinate those withdrawals and any Roth conversion. So you balance current tax savings, ACA credits, future RMDs, and then the Medicare IRMA, and try to find the sweet spot between all of it. You're going to have to make some assumptions because we don't know future tax rates, but the value of those ACA subsidies can be substantial. So it's worth running the numbers before you make any conversions.
1: Right, right. That's not complicated at all.
0: No, not at all. Yeah. I mean, okay. It's just, a day in the life, right?
1: Right. Okay. Yeah. And I guess the other thing that I keep thinking about is they say that you should keep your Roth accounts for later in your retirement years and not pull from that. But
0: yeah,
1: I'm going to have to pull from that in order to, you know, get these subsidies. So again, it's a balance.
0: It is. And I think that's where you've got to just run all the scenarios. And that's where a savvy financial planner could be great. And they have some pretty sophisticated software that can run all these scenarios for you once you plug in your current tax rate, you know, your mix of pre-tax versus after-tax retirement accounts, your, you know, future expected income in retirement. We can plug in, you know, current tax rates, and then we can just run all kinds of scenarios. You're going to have to make some assumptions, but you can probably find that sweet spot, and then you update it every year and react accordingly.
1: Sure. Okay. All right. I appreciate it. Thank you so much.
0: Absolutely, Greg. We appreciate your call today, sir. God bless you. Folks, we still appreciate you being along with us each day, and we look forward to taking your questions and hearing your stories and being invited into your stewardship journey. It's our privilege to come alongside you. I couldn't do this without an amazing team behind me each day, certainly contributing to today's broadcast. Mr. Devin Patrick, our producer, handling our phone calls today. Pat Montague, we're so thankful for Pat, and also Mr. Jim Henry on research, plus the entire cast and crew here at FaithFi. 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Bye-bye.
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3: This is Max McLean. In the next 2 days, we will focus on the preaching ministry of a lesser-known apostle named Philip. Listen to the story of Philip's encounter with a sorcerer named Simon from Acts chapter 8. Now, for some time, a man named Simon had practiced sorcery in the city and amazed all the people of Samaria. He boasted that he was someone great. And all the people, both high and low, gave him their attention and exclaimed, "This man is the divine power, known as the Great Power." They followed him because he had amazed them for a long time with his magic. But when they believed Philip as he preached the good news of the kingdom of God and the name of Jesus Christ, they were baptized, both men and women. Simon himself believed and was baptized. And he followed Philip everywhere, astonished by the great signs and miracles he saw. When the apostles in Jerusalem heard that Samaria had accepted the word of God, they sent Peter and John to them. When they arrived, they prayed for them that they might receive the Holy Spirit, because the Holy Spirit had not yet come upon any of them. They had simply been baptized into the name of the Lord Jesus. Then Peter and John placed their hands on them, and they received the Holy Spirit. When Simon saw that the Spirit was given at the laying on of the apostles' hands, he offered them money and said, "Give me also this ability, so that everyone on whom I lay my hands may receive the Holy Spirit." Peter answered, "May your money perish with you, because you thought you could buy the gift of God with money. You have no part or share in this ministry, because your heart is not right before God. Repent of this wickedness and pray to the Lord. Perhaps he will forgive you for having such a thought in your heart. For I see that you are full of bitterness and captive to sin. Then Simon answered, Pray to the Lord for me so that nothing you have said may happen to me. When they had testified and proclaimed the word of the Lord, Peter and John returned to Jerusalem, preaching the gospel in many Samaritan villages. From Acts chapter 8, listen to the Bible. It's great for the soul.
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5: Back to Genesis with Dr. John Morris, author and seminar speaker with the Institute for Creation Research. Dr. Morris, as a scientist, is it legitimate to use Scripture in your creation teaching?
6: Yes, indeed, Chris. In fact, I think it's illegitimate not to. There are times, of course, when a scientific answer is needed. In some of our creation evolution debates on university campuses, we try to limit the arguments to the scientific evidences only. But we never try to hide the fact that we're Bible-believing Christians and are coming at this from a biblical perspective. There is no intent to deceive. Often people who attend these debates have their eyes open to the truth of creation and then are more ready to accept a later witness from Scripture. But keep in mind that Scripture is alive and powerful and able to do mighty things. If we would truly win the argument, we must go back to Genesis without apology as our basis for creation.
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7: See Stephanie Dunn in concert at the Michigan Blind Camp on Saturday, August 1 at 7 p.m. at the Cedar Lake Seventh-day Adventist Church. Stephanie is an accomplished soloist, blind from birth, and began presenting concerts at 9 years of age, eventually performing at the Kennedy Center and receiving multiple awards. Her concert combines her powerful testimony, engaging voice, and exuberant personality that uplifts Christ. The concert is open to the public, and an offering will be taken.
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10: Hello, friends. This is Doug Batchelor. How about an amazing fact? A recent spike in cases of one of history's most feared diseases has been blamed on a less than terrifying animal, the armadillo. For example, Florida has seen 9 leprosy cases so far this year, compared to as few as 2 in a typical year. And health officials believe that the increase in cases has been caused by human contact with armadillos. Health researchers determined armadillos, shy nocturnal creatures found in much of the southern U.S., can harbor the bacteria that causes leprosy and spread it to humans, though it'd be probably requiring repeated contact.
11: The disease, which is clinically termed Hansen's disease, infects about 100 U.S. citizens annually. While best known as an affliction associated with biblical times, leprosy is now most common in southern states, including Texas, Florida, and Louisiana. The condition is a lot more treatable than it was in the days of the leper colonies. But just to be on the safe side, authorities are urging citizens to stay away from these cute creatures. While a person might get leprosy by touching an armadillo, the Bible says a leper can be healed by touching Jesus. Stay with us, friends. We're going to learn more as Amazing Facts brings you this edition of Bible Answers Live.
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11: Welcome, listening friends, to Bible Answers Live. 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And my name is Doug Batchelor.
13: And my name is John Ross. Good evening, listening friends, and Pastor Doug, welcome back. You were just this morning in Mexico on a mission trip, and you just flew in this afternoon.
11: Woke up in Mexico, drove across the border and flew up from San Diego, wanted to be with our friends tonight to study the Word.
13: Well, let's begin the program with prayer. Dear Father, we thank you once again that we have this opportunity to study your Word. We ask a special blessing upon this program. Be with those who are listening, wherever they might be, Lord, and guide us as we open the Scriptures, as we feast upon the living bread. For we ask this in Jesus' name. Amen.
11: Amen.
13: Pastor Doug, you opened the program by talking about a unique little creature, the armadillo. I understand that there are different varieties, and the one that we have over here in North America, mostly in the southern states, originally migrated up from Mexico, but there is a kind of armadillo further south, I guess Central or South America, that can actually roll itself up into a ball when chased by its enemy and just rolls away.
11: That's
13: remarkable,
11: right. It's amazing.
13: Creature.
11: They fit together like a little puzzle.
13: Mm-hmm.
11: It's just perfect. And, yeah, they are cute. And they're. I know when I lived in Texas and we'd periodically see an armadillo, they get so scared when they see a car that they just jump straight up, which makes things worse
13: mm-hmm.
11: usually. But, and, you know, they're not vicious or anything. And so people have caught them and they've handled them. And lo and behold, you know, they've discovered they seem to, their bodies are a perfect culture for the leprosy disease. And so they've noticed this spike or increase in cases evidently is caused because the increase of development in Florida and Texas and these other places, the suburbs, they're being displaced. People are finding armadillos and their babies in their yard and so forth, and they're being handled or they're touching their dens. And so they've had this increase in leprosy through touch. And Bible times, you weren't supposed to touch someone with leprosy because you could contract leprosy, with one exception. There's a story in the Bible of a leper who touched someone, and he was made clean by the contact. And I think that's found in the Gospel of Mark. Where do you have the verse there?
13: Yes, Mark chapter 1 and verse 40 talks about a leper coming to Jesus and kneeling down to him and saying, "If you are willing, you can make me clean."
11: That's right. And Jesus said, "I am willing, be thou clean." And he reaches out and touches him. Now, one of two things would happen. Christ would be unclean if he touched the leper, or the cleansing of Christ would flow the opposite direction.
13: Mm-hmm.
11: And Jesus reversed the polarity, and he had cleansing flow back into the man instead of the leprosy passing on the disease. And that's what he did for that man. Friends, he can do for everybody. Most people, when you touch someone sick, you're at risk of becoming sick. But when you touch Jesus, he imparts cleansing. He imparts healing. He imparts purity. And so, in the same way they said in our little article this evening, that through repeated contact with armadillos, you're at higher risk of being contaminated. Through repeated contact with Jesus, you're at greater risk of being purified.
13: Mm.
11: And so I recommend as much contact as possible and talk to the Lord, pray, spend time with Jesus. And when that leper said, "Lord, if you are willing, you can make me clean," Jesus said, "I am willing." It is God's will for you to be saved from your sin, for you to have a new life, and to be made pure. And he can do that for you. And we have a free offer that we'll send to anyone that wants to know more about how can we have that salvation from sin. How does that experience take place?
13: We have a book that we'll be happy to send anybody who calls and asks. The book is called The Savior and the Serpent. It's talking about how we can be set free from sin by reaching out by faith and touching Jesus, receiving him as our Savior. We'll send the book to anybody who calls and asks. Our resource line is 800-835-6747. And again, the book is called The Savior and the Serpent. The number to call, 800-835-6747. As for the book, we'll be happy to send it to you. You can also read it for free online at amazingfacts.org. If you have a Bible question, our phone number here to the studio is 800-463-7297. Again, that's 800-463-7297 with your Bible question. Pastor Doug, I think we're ready to go to the phone lines. All right. First caller is Dale, and he is listening right here in Sacramento. Dale, welcome to the program.
14: Thank you, Pastor Doug, for taking my call.
11: Well, thank you for
14: calling. I appreciate listening to your program. My question has to do with Islam. Okay. Why is Islam the fastest growing religion today, and is it mentioned in biblical prophecy at all?
11: Two questions. One, about the rapid or apparent rapid growth of Islam. Now, when you talk about a religion growing, there are a lot of inaccurate numbers because, for instance, not everybody that is born in a Christian home is automatically a Christian, but many people are counted as Christians because maybe they were born into a Catholic family. And if you ask them, what's your religion? They'll say, well, my family is a Catholic. I guess I'm a Catholic. Same thing, Islam, especially they believe in having large families. There might be a lot of biological growth, and people culturally might say, well, yeah, my religion is Islam, but they're not necessarily practicing. And that's also true of Christians. So what I'm saying is, you have nominal Muslims, you have nominal Christians. That means a name only. But they may not be practicing the fundamentals, they may not be reading the Bible or the Quran. So what really makes a religion, you really count the numbers by the genuine adherents that are living it, they're sharing it, and they're excited about the religion, not just the biological growth. And so I think a lot of the growth that you've seen in Islam is biological growth. Now, that can lead to the other kind of growth. Now, the second question was, I forgot the second question. What was it?
14: The second question was, is Islam mentioned in biblical prophecy?
11: Oh, that's right. You know, I believe it is. And it's not mentioned by name. But I believe that you, well, in, for instance, in the prophecies, God used the religion of Islam as really a chastisement of apostate Christians in Europe. And those are what, Revelation, talking about the seven trumpets?
13: That's right. Usually it's Revelation chapter 9. The fifth and the sixth trumpet have often been identified. This is even during the time of the Reformation. They identified the rise and expansion of Islam, and symbolized by the fifth and the sixth trumpet. So the fifth trumpet has been identified with Muhammad and how, you know, Islam grew, and then the sixth trumpet during the time of the Ottoman Empire, or the Turks, how it expanded towards Europe and took over certain countries.
11: Yeah. So, and there may also be some references as well, Dale, in the book of Daniel, chapter 11 and 12, talks about a number of kingdoms. Chapter 11 at the end in particular, it mentions five, maybe six nations. Let me see, it mentions Egypt, Libya, is it Ethiopia, Ammon, Edom, and Moab, which today those nations are occupied by mostly Muslims. So, yes, I do think there are some references there. And if you enjoy studying prophecy, we've got a magazine that deals with the prophecies of Daniel and Revelation. If you call our resource number, tell them you're listening to Bible Answers Live, and we'll send you a free copy.
13: The number to call is 800-835-6747. And again, the magazine is on the book of Daniel and Revelation. We have Michael, who is listening from Miami, Florida. Michael, welcome to the program.
15: Hello, Pastor Doug and Pastor Ross. Can you hear me clear?
11: Loud and clear.
15: Awesome. Well, I wouldn't want to detract too much from anybody else's possible airtime, but I'm hoping you guys can indulge me two questions that are a little unrelated. But firstly, the thing is, I've been a Christian for a pretty long while. I've been baptized for a little while. And the thing is, I kind of feel like I had an unfortunate realization come to me a little while ago, is that especially as I remembered all of the times in my past where I heard messages about the second coming of Jesus and everything, I usually only sensed a strong sensation of fear. Mm-hmm. And the thing is, I also, as I continue to look back on my Christian walk, it seemed more so that just about most, if not all, of my walking was motivated by fear of God's wrath rather than by love for Him. Mm-hmm. I know the commandment says, I mean, the verse says, "If you love me, keep my commandments."
11: Right.
15: And another verse says, "He who fears is not made perfect in love." So I was wondering, what really is the biblical way to change one's heart or motivation to true love for God as opposed to just fear of His wrath and things of that sort?
11: All right. That's a great question, Michael. And I don't know if we'll have time for two because we have a few people lined up, but let's take them one at a time. The Bible says, you're right, the motive should be love the Lord. The new covenant is God writes His law in our heart. Same law, but it's kind of in a new place, meaning that we're driven by love. We love Him because He first loved us. So as we behold His love for us, it softens and subdues our hearts, and it warms our hearts with a reciprocal affection for Him. It's the love of God that is shed abroad in our hearts, Paul talks about. It's the goodness of God that leads us to repent of our sins. Now, fear is not an entirely bad motive as a starting point. I mean, because Jesus does preach about, you know, the warnings of judgment. And so a person might, you know, come to their senses and realize, hey, I need, you know, I've got a deadly disease. I need the doctor. And then they go to the doctor out of fear. And then they learn to love the doctor because He really cares about them. See what I'm saying?
15: Yeah.
11: And so don't feel guilty or feel like you're disingenuous because you've had a sense of repentance. You've had a sense of fear for your sin and your condition. That's normal. As a matter of fact, I worry more about people that have no conviction for sin and no fear of the future. But you do want that motive to transfer from the starting point of maybe, you know, fear to love for God and because of His goodness. And so the more you behold God's love for you, the more you behold Jesus and the more you talk to Jesus, how do you fall in love with anybody? Most people, you know, the love at first sight, I guess that could happen supernaturally, but for most people, you get to know a person and then you love them. The more time you spend talking to God and the more time that God spends talking to you, the more you'll know Him. The better you know Him, the more you'll love Him. The more you love Him, the more you'll want to serve and please Him because you love Him and not because you're afraid of the future. And so I would just encourage you, Mike, to be doing that. Spend as much time as you can getting to know the Lord more and more, and your love will grow. There's that verse that says, this is eternal life, that they might know Thee, John chapter 17. And Thy Son, Jesus Christ. So
13: we do have a book called 12 Steps to the Revival. I think it deals with some biblical principles. And we'll be happy to send that to you, Michael. How do we have revival? How do we have that first love experience that the Bible speaks of? The book, I think, will help in guiding you in that. All you need to do is call our resource line. The number is 800-835-6747. You can ask for the book called 12 Steps to Revival. Again, that number is 800-835-6747. And the book is 12 Steps to Revival. We have Yvette, who is listening from Canada. Yvette, welcome to the program.
16: Yes, hi.
11: Hi.
16: I'm a first-time caller, and I'm so excited to talk to both of you.
11: Well, I've been listening
16: to you for many years, yes, and driving home from work. And now tonight, I just want to ask that question about when Eve and Adam were in the garden and Eve picked the apple. Many people have a different story about the apple. I always thought it was really the apple, but some people are saying, no, it's that Adam and Eve became intimate. Eve became intimate with the serpent, and then Adam became intimate, because there's a verse in the Bible often, when one person knew, like Eve knew Adam, that means that he and her were intimate, so then they begat Cain. You know, that verse is stated so often in the Bible where somebody knew a person
11: right.
16: And then they begat a child. So I just want to know if that's really true, that Eve picked this apple. It wasn't an apple. It was that...
11: That the apple was symbolic for them having an intimate relationship.
16: Yes.
11: No, I don't believe that because, you know, I've heard that theory before. And when I first heard it, I thought to myself, this is pretty wild speculation. And you have to ignore the plain text that says in the middle of the garden, there were two unique trees. One was a tree of life that Adam could no longer eat from. Revelation says a tree of life will be restored. The other was a tree of the knowledge of good and evil. And they were not supposed to eat this very real fruit on the tree. And so when it never calls it an apple anywhere in the Bible, that's just, you know, that's a myth that we've developed, that when Eve took the fruit from the tree of the knowledge of good and evil. And she ate that fruit of that, you know, temporarily she felt exhilarated, but and then she gave it to her husband, and eventually the exhilaration faded and they realized they had disobeyed God, and their garments of light diffused and they saw their nakedness and it brought shame. And it has nothing. A person has to totally speculate and just create something that's not in the text when they say, well, what that really means was, I mean, the apple was really represented intimacy. Well, you know, if you want to, you could say, well, the apple really represented mechanic work. The apple really, you know, you can just make up anything. So that's what the apple really, well, it doesn't say it was an apple. So that's just, I've heard that before, and I don't think you can support that biblically. I think it was the fruit, a forbidden fruit, doesn't exist in the world anymore.
16: Mm-hmm. One quick question. Another one is, I'm trying to get closer to God. I love him so much. And, you know, it just came into my spirit just to meditate. And I'm not a person that believe in meditation and yoga and that kind of thing. So what are your thoughts on that? Because I've been trying to relax my body and try to get closer to him and speak to God. And I wonder, what are your thoughts about just, you know, you pray and then you meditate, you go in and you, I get this feeling of heaviness and lightness, and then I see this bright light. I'm just wondering if my brain is playing tricks on me or if I'm getting closer to him. And can that, is that possible through meditation?
11: Well, there's about 30 references to the word meditate in the Bible, but when it says meditation in the Bible, it's not talking about typical Eastern meditation where you empty your mind. Biblical meditation is you actually fill your mind with good things. You know, it says that Paul says, let me read, for instance, in Philippians 4:8, finally, brethren, whatever things are true, whatever things are noble, whatever things are just, whatever things are pure, whatever things are lovely, whatever things are of good report, if there's any virtue, if there's anything praiseworthy, meditate on these things or think about these things. David said, I meditate on your law. It is my delight. And so you've got the right kind of meditation that you have in the Bible. It talks about those who meditate on the name of God. They think about the character of God.
16: Amen. Amen.
11: So
16: I've been doing that.
11: I've been doing that,
16: praying and having my Bible, you know, and just getting into, you know, like feeling God's spirit is there and blessing my hands. So I'm just, you know, I just want to make sure that I'm doing something that's right and not something that's wrong, because, you know, there's meditation and people do all sorts of different things with meditation.
11: Well, exactly.
16: But this is meditating on God's word and trying to be close to him and having him speak to me in that inner spirit when, you know.
11: Yeah, part of prayer, you're on the right track. Part of prayer is that we talk to God. And part of prayer is also just listening as he speaks to us through his word. I found one more verse here, and it's Psalm 119:148, that I might meditate on your word. Psalm 143, I meditate on your works. I meditate on your glorious splendor, is Psalm 145. So it's always meditating on God. And as you think about those things, and you'll hear him speak to you through his word. Hey, thank you very much, Yvette. We're going to try and take in a couple more callers before our break. Appreciate your call. Oh, by the way, we do have that book on prayer. We'll be happy to send you a copy called Teach Us to Pray.
13: The number to call for our free offer is 800-835-6747, and the book is called Teach Us to Pray. 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You can also read it for free online at amazingfacts.org. Dylan is listening from Las Vegas, Nevada. Dylan, welcome to the program.
17: Hey, hi guys. How you doing?
11: Doing good. Appreciate you calling.
17: Yeah, I've been going through a lot of things with anger, as far as seeing cruelty to animals and things like that. But God's been opening my eyes to things. But you know, there's a verse in Ezekiel. That's my question. It's kind of tricky because it starts in chapter 28. It starts the fall of against. Okay,
11: the king of Tyre.
17: Yeah.
11: And then it talks about Lucifer in the end.
17: And my question, is that him
11: yes.
17: that they're talking about?
11: Yeah, there's several times in the Bible in prophecy. You'll find one in Revelation 12, one in Isaiah 14, and then you found that one in Ezekiel 28, where the prophet is taken off in vision, and he first sees an earthly power, whether it was King Herod that killed the babies in Bethlehem or the king of Babylon or the king of Tyre. And then the prophet is taken to the power. There's also one in Daniel where Michael is striving with the prince of Persia.
13: Mm-hmm.
11: And then the prophet is taken in vision and shown that the devil is working through this earthly king or power to persecute God's people. And so the devil then transfers his prophecy from the man to the power behind the man that was doing it. And so that's what's happening there in Ezekiel chapter 28. And we have a lesson that actually talks about where the devil came from, and it uses these verses. And we'll be happy to send you that one about Did God Create a Devil? Free copy.
13: The number to call is 800-835-6747. That is our free resource line. And you can ask for the study guide, also free, called Did God Create a Devil? We're happy to send that to anybody who calls and asks. And, of course, you can read it for free online at amazingfacts.org. If you have a Bible question, our number here to the studio is 800-463-7297. Again, that's 800-463-7297. And we're going to have our next caller, who is Robin, listening from Woodland, California. Robin, welcome to the program.
18: Hello.
13: You're on the air.
18: The verse Psalm 91:1 says, "He who dwells in the secret place of the Most High shall abide under the shadow of the Almighty." And I was wondering if you could define for me this secret place so I know where I can go dwell.
11: Well, that's a good question. You know, of course, this is a psalm. Psalms, they often employ poetry in their lyrics where there's some symbolism. And when it talks about the secret place of the Most High, I think it's talking about having a personal relationship with the Lord. And, you know, as Christ said, for us to abide in Him in John chapter 15. And so what He meant by that is we need to be rooted in Him, to have a relationship where we're drawing the sap of life and love from Him. And so that comes from having, you know, Jesus said, as I mentioned in a previous call tonight, we need to know Him. Now, that language is used in the Bible, which is, you know, Adam knew his wife. That was about as intimate as it could be. So when it talks about knowing the Lord, it means loving the Lord, just knowing who He is, having that very personal relationship with the Lord. And that comes through spending time with Him. And so that's how we meditate on spiritual things and abide in the Lord. And that is the secret place of the Most High. John, you got anything to add to that?
13: You know, it mentions here the secret place is gaining strength. Those who dwell in the secret place of the Most High, and it talks about how they're going to be strong in the Lord. It's during those quiet times, through the meditation of God's Word, through prayer, through our worship, that we do gain spiritual strength, and we are fortified to face the battles of the day and face the future with encouragement and hope. And the most important thing that a Christian can do is make sure that they spend time feasting upon the Word of God and allowing the Spirit to work within their hearts.
11: Yeah, there's another verse that's similar to this, and it says in Psalm 27, verse 5, "For He will hide me in His shelter in the day of trouble." And when God knew Moses wanted to know the Lord, God said, "I'm going to put you in the cleft of the rock." And so it's like, the Lord is my rock, the Lord is my shield. You know, we find our protection in Him. So all these verses together kind of give different facets of what that relationship is. But appreciate your call very much, Robin. Thank you.
13: We have Carolyn listening from Phoenix, Arizona. Carolyn, are you on the air?
19: Hello. Yes.
11: Hi.
19: I just need some Bible text as to why God dispersed the people around the world.
11: Why God dispersed them, you mean from the Tower of Babel?
19: Yes.
11: Well,
19: why the Jewish people were dispersed around the world.
11: Oh, the Jewish people in particular.
19: Yes.
11: Well, first of all, God, he wanted everyone to disperse. But when the Jews, I mean, you know, he told Adam and Eve to go forth and subdue the earth. And then he told them at the Tower of Babel, don't congregate here, but go. But when the children of Israel came in the Promised Land, on three occasions, they were taken out of the Promised Land and came back. The first time, God foretold to Abraham, your descendants will be slaves in another nation for 400 years. And that's when they were slaves in Egypt. But then they came back. God blessed them and brought them back. It's because of their unfaithfulness they ended up getting stuck in slavery. The second time they were carried to Babylon, and but 70 years later they were brought back. The third time was when the temple was destroyed in AD 70. The Romans destroyed the Jewish temple, and because of their unfaithfulness, they were scattered. Now, everything that happened to the Jews, Paul says, and this is, you want some verses, this is 1 Corinthians chapter 10. Paul said everything, and you can read the first 12 verses there, 1 Corinthians 10, 1 through 12. Paul says everything that happened to the Jews happened to them as examples for us. You know, it says in the Bible they were stiff-necked. Well, it's not just them. We would have done the same thing. And so it just shows how the human heart often responds to God's goodness. We murmur and we complain. We don't have faith. We're unappreciative. And this was the history of Israel. And there was judgment for those things, and we often suffer the same kind of discipline from God. So, really, their being scattered also is a lesson of his love, because every time he scattered the nation of Israel, he then forgave them and brought them back. And so it shows us that even though we wander, God can bring us back.
13: You know, also, the Jews often would leave Jerusalem or leave the area where they were staying, the God-fearing Jews, and they would be carried off into captivity, for example, like Daniel and his three friends, and they were witnesses for God
11: in
13: these distant lands. So God used them as missionaries to share truth with other nations.
11: Yeah. Yeah. Not only Daniel, Shadrach, Meshach, and Abednego, but Esther, when she was in the courts of Persia, and Joseph in Egypt, were all being witnesses for God while they were dispersed. 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
11: We're back listening, friends, and for those who may have tuned in somewhere along the way, this is Bible Answers Live. 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Don't ask about romance or finance. But if you have a Bible question, this is the program. My name is Doug Batchelor.
13: My name is John Ross, and Pastor Doug, we're going to go straight to the phone lines. We've got Gilbert listening from New York, New York. Gilbert, welcome to the program.
21: Yes, I have a question. I want to know that when Jesus talked about forgiveness, if you don't forgive, he will not forgive you. What does that mean? Is that unpardonable sin, or you lose your salvation?
11: Good question. Yeah, you can read in Matthew. Matter of fact, not only is it in Matthew chapter 18, where Jesus said, neither will your Father in heaven forgive you if you do not forgive every man their trespasses. But in the Lord's Prayer, it says, forgive us our trespasses, forgive us our debts, as we forgive our debtors. Luke and Matthew worded a little differently. And at the end of Matthew, I think Jesus makes one commentary on the Lord's Prayer where he says, if you do not forgive men your trespasses, neither will your Father in heaven forgive you. Now, God is not saying, I'll make you a deal. You go forgive everybody that's done anything wrong to you, and then I'll forgive you. No, God is saying, I will forgive you first. Now, after you've received my forgiveness, pass it on and forgive those who have offended you. That's what you find in the parable in Matthew chapter 18. First, the king forgives this unmerciful servant, and then he expects him to go on and pass on the forgiveness. But he doesn't, and he loses his forgiveness because he isn't willing to share what God has given him. So everybody, if you harbor and if you nurture bitterness for others, that is incompatible after you've received the mercy of God for your many sins for you to cling to unmerciful attitude to others. And I know people are listening right now and you're thinking, oh, but Pastor Doug, if you only knew what he or she did to me or what they said or how I was hurt. That's right. Sinners do terribly selfish, mean things. And that doesn't mean you need to be placing yourself deliberately in an abusive situation. But do not remain bitter because it will hurt you. You've got to let it go and say, Lord, I'm going to just put this in your hands. And you have to ask for supernatural help to forgive others. Good question, Gilbert. We appreciate your call. Thank you.
13: We have Michael, who is listening from Miami, Florida. Michael, welcome again to the program.
0: Hello again, pastors. My second question, I'm glad I'm able to ask it now. I know that the Old Testament is usually cited for more morally controversial texts, I guess you can say. Like, a lot of people, like a lot of naysayers, like to say that the Bible endorses slavery and whatnot. I know there are pretty significant rebuttals to all of those, but I always had trouble understanding one particular thing. Like in Psalm 137, verse 9, it says, happy shall he be that taketh and dasheth thy little ones against the stones.
11: Yeah.
0: Whenever it came to nations that God was judging or condemning, how there would be a command to, you know, destroy even their infants. And I always had trouble with that. I was hoping you could help me with that.
11: Well, what it's talking about is the vengeance that would come on the enemies of God. Mm-hmm. And, you know, that is a difficult verse. Because let me just read the first part. It says, by the rivers of Babylon, there we sat down. Yes, we wept when we remembered Zion. Now, the children of Israel, Jerusalem has been destroyed. The temple's been destroyed by Nebuchadnezzar. Many of the people, men, women, and children, were killed in the siege. The Babylonians, as well as some of the ancient Persians, they literally, and you know, I even hate to say it, but they were butchering pregnant women and killing the children. And it talks about that. Matter of fact, Elisha the prophet said that Hazael, the king of Syria, and this was also done by the king of Babylon, would be doing these things. And so this was a term that was used in sort of a broad, comprehensive way to describe the judgment that was going to come on their enemies. And I know it sounds like it's actually contradicting what we said about forgiveness before.
13: Well, of course, back in Bible times, it was quite common for one nation to conquer another and destroy all of the people within that city or within that tribe, even the little ones. And Babylon was pretty cruel when they conquered Jerusalem. And this prophecy is talking about a judgment returning back to Babylon. And again, as Pastor Doug mentioned the phrase there, we also have some other references in Scripture with the idea, as thou hast done, it shall be done unto thee. So with the cruelty that Babylon brought against the Jews in the captivity, so cruelty was going to come against Babylon and even against their little children because of what they had done. So it's more of a pronouncement that what you have done, it'll be meted back to you.
11: Yeah, and as I said a little earlier, that in the Psalms, keep in mind that there's poetry being used. And, you know, not all of it is to be taken literally. But, you know, one more thing to think about while we're talking about this, Michael. You know the story of Noah's flood.
0: Yes.
11: Was it just men and women that were killed outside the ark, or were their children also drowned?
0: No, children. Everything.
11: Yeah, it was, you know, a universal judgment. And so one more thing. When it talks about the judgment that comes on Babylon, if you go to Revelation 18, I'd forgotten all about this. You go to Revelation 18, and it talks about a judgment that will come on Babylon. There's a spiritual Babylon in the Bible that represents the enemies of God's people. And it talks about Babylon and her children being judged. And it's speaking of the final judgment. It's talking about all those who follow the devil in the last days. So you'll read about this great fall of Babylon. And there's some reference here that harkens back to Psalm 137. So think of it in a kind of a broader spiritual sense as opposed to someone literally having that kind of judgment. Because we know God is a loving, merciful God. And even David often showed mercy on some of those who would surrender. I hope that helps a little bit, and we're glad we got to your second question.
13: Next call is David, and he's listening from Sacramento. David, welcome to the program. David, you're on the air.
1: Oh, hello, Pastor Doug.
11: Evening.
1: I know you've talked to me before many times, but the thing that has been on my mind for the past few weeks is, why did the Lord God and his son Jesus take the devil and his angels and throw them on this planet instead of some other planet. If they had, if both of them had not done so to the devil and his angels, then this planet would not have World War One or Two or a civil war or any civil war or any crime.
11: Right. So why did? Yeah, you want to know why the devil, why the Lord threw Satan down to our planet? Well, it wasn't that God just arbitrarily looked out in the universe and said, look, we got to get rid of this devil and his angels, and where shall we quarantine them? Well, we'll send them down there with Adam and Eve. The devil was looking for a place to set up his office. And when Adam and Eve chose to listen to the word of the devil instead of the word of the Lord, see, God said, do not eat the forbidden fruit. All these different worlds may have had a similar test. But when Adam and Eve chose to listen, Paul says in Romans 6, whoever you listen to, that's whose servants you are. And the devil claimed this world because when Adam said, and Eve, we're going to obey Satan instead of God, they basically were choosing a different master. And so the God said, all right, well, you did get humans to listen to you. That's the only place you can go now. You have to stay there. And so because the devil found a world where people would listen to him, Adam and Eve, that's why the devil was sent down to this planet. So it's good to hear from you again, David. I appreciate your calling. You always said you'd give me a call. I'm glad you did.
13: You know, we do have a study guide called Did God Create a Devil? And it talks a little bit about this rebellion in heaven and how Satan eventually took dominion of the earth as a result of Adam and Eve's sin. We'll be happy to send that to you, David, or anybody who calls and asks. The number is 800-835-6747. You can ask for the study guide called Did God Create a Devil? And if you have a Bible question, the phone line here at the studio is 800-463-7297. That's with your Bible question. Again, it's 800-463-7297, and hopefully we'll be able to get your question on the program this evening. Next caller is Curtis, and he's listening also here in Sacramento. Curtis, welcome to the program.
2: Yeah, thanks for having me on. I have a couple of questions, and I wanted to... Hey, Doug, do you have a question for me? You want to ask me a question instead of everybody asking you one?
11: Yeah, here's my question. I got a question for you. You ready?
2: Okay.
11: What's your question? That's my question.
2: Okay, my question is, you mentioned a verse earlier tonight, and one of the things I heard was, and indulge me a second question, too, if you would.
11: All right, let's, one at a time.
2: Esau? Who is Esau?
11: Esau.
2: Who is the modern-day Edomite? Hey.
11: Well, Esau, of course, you know, in the Old Testament, Esau was the brother of Jacob. They were the twins of Isaac and Rebekah. And the children of Esau were known as the Edomites. And they lived east of Israel, up in the hills. And I've been to the city. As a matter of fact, you've probably seen the city where they live because they've used it as a movie set. But it's called the Ancient City of Petra. And it's kind of carved out of solid red rock. And the Edomites lived there. They were called the Nabataeans, and they had a great civilization. The climate actually has changed in much of the Middle East. It used to be a little more moderate climate, and where they had more rain. They had these big cisterns. Middle East used to be flowing milk and honey. And, you know, it turned into a desert after a while. But so the Edomites were the descendants of Esau. Well, so what was your second question, Carl? Or Curtis, sorry.
2: Curtis.
11: Yeah.
2: Does everybody have a tribe?
11: Well, not, and everybody did descend from some of the people that came from the Tower of Babel. And the tribes were the different sons of the patriarchs. And so I suppose you could go back in your family tree and you'll find that there was one clan that was more formidable than others. But so in that sense, I guess you could argue that we've all got some tribes in our background. But not everybody, you know, came from the 12 tribes of Israel. Or came from the tribes you find in Genesis.
2: I knew I could stump you. I knew you wouldn't answer. And why does the earth say Jesus is white when he was a Negro but not African?
11: Well, first of all, Jesus, when you look in his family tree, he actually had quite a kaleidoscope. Let me see. Rahab was a Canaanite. She was part of Jesus' family tree. Ruth was a Moabitess. She was in Jesus' family tree. David had some Moabite in him. Bathsheba. Some have wondered if she came from Ethiopia. She was in Jesus' family tree. And, of course, Jesus had a lot of Semitic people that are mentioned if you look in Luke chapter 3. And that would be, you know, Jewish Luke chapter 3 and Matthew chapter 1. So you could probably argue that he had some DNA from all corners of the earth in his blood. But I appreciate your call, Curtis. Thank you.
13: If you have a Bible question, the phone number here to the studio is 800-463-7297. Again, that's 800-463-7297. We have Billy, who's listening from Charlotte, North Carolina. Billy, welcome to the program.
3: Yes, Pastor. I was wondering, the story about the Tower of Babel, it says in the NIV in chapter 11 of Genesis, verses 5 and 6, "But the Lord came down to see the city and the tower that the men were building. The Lord said, if as one people speaking the same language they have begun to do this, then nothing they plan to do will be impossible for them." And with that in mind, is do you think time travel, miniaturization, and traveling the speed of light possible?
11: So are you kind of wondering that if God had not interrupted what they were doing there at Babel, that you know, their technology might have gotten to the point where all kinds of mysteries would have been solved?
3: Well,
11: it sounds like that's what
3: see,
11: you're
3: the thing
11: asking.
3: Is that we've put a man on the moon.
11: Yep.
3: And we've done a lot of other highly technical feats of progress. So my question is that with those three.
11: You know, it's amazing. What I wonder, and I think this is in keeping with your question, Billy, with the advances in science and technology, and you know, they're undeniable. Now, not everything that science says is accurate, but I'm sure that if you could take the Apostle Peter and transport him to the future, he would have thought, what in the world is going on here? Just looking at an automobile, let alone a TV or a radio or a cell phone or any of the other, you know, marvels that we have in this last century. Just look at all that's been invented. And I've wondered if time goes on, when man could no longer eat from the tree of life, there is some missing enzyme, something that was in that fruit that kept our cells from aging and prevented the aging process, kept everyone youth and vital. And you wonder if time went on long enough, if man would be able to crack that code. Now, I think the Lord's going to come before that happens, because Jesus said that if those days weren't shortened, man would destroy himself. With all the advances we have in technology, we've not only done wonderful things for healing, but with the advances in science, we've developed new and better ways to kill each other. And so, unfortunately, man has never made a weapon he doesn't use. You know, right now we're in the headlines talking about Iran getting nuclear weapons.
13: Of course, before the flood, the Bible says that every imagination of the heart was evil continually. It's not until the Tower of Babel that we read about the different languages that came. So it appears that prior to that, before the flood, they were able to communicate freely amongst themselves. They were very intelligent. But what was the result? Just wickedness, to the point of God having to wash the earth with a flood. So probably a similar thing would have happened had we not had the story of the Tower of Babel.
11: You know, I am amazed that when you look at the ancient civilizations, Billy, you see the people who built the pyramids, and not only, you know, the ones we see in Central America and in Egypt, but there are in many parts of the world some incredible feats of architecture. I think there was knowledge that we don't give the ancient races credit for that has been lost. And God often allows, you know, men to go ahead. That's why he said if we don't interrupt it, nothing will be prevented. He'll just continue to grow until he self-destructs. Appreciate your call, and thank you very much for your question.
13: We have Bill listening from Toronto, Canada. Bill, welcome to the program.
4: Yes, thank you. Melchizedek. Where did he come from, and where did he go?
11: You know, Paul speaks about that, and I forget what verse that is, Pastor Ross, where he says, without beginning or end, as Melchizedek, the priest without end of days.
13: Hebrews.
11: Yeah. In, you know, Melchizedek appears in Genesis first, and it doesn't say who he is. It doesn't say what tribe he came from. All it says was, here is this king of Salem, Melchizedek, and the word Melchizedek means king of righteousness. Salem was later known as Jerusalem. So here you've got this king of peace, this king of righteousness, who appears, and he's mighty enough that Abraham pays tithe to him.
13: The verse you're thinking of is Hebrews chapter 7, verse 3, talking of Melchizedek, without father, without mother, without descendant, neither having beginning of days nor end of life.
11: Right.
13: Now, that doesn't mean that Melchizedek didn't have, you know, the beginning and an end. It just means there's no biblical record of who his parents were or when he died.
11: Yeah, so Paul, who wrote Hebrews, is saying Melchizedek is like a type of Jesus, because it says Melchizedek brought forth bread and wine. Well, Jesus makes a covenant with us with the living bread and the grape juice, the wine. And Jesus is the King of the New Jerusalem. He is our King of righteousness, and he has no beginning and no end. Christ is from everlasting to everlasting. Because Melchizedek has no chronology, Paul is saying it's sort of like Jesus. He just appears and he disappears without beginning or end. And it's a spiritual lesson. Now, there really was.

0: God in Israel, and things got so bad back in Mesopotamia and Ur that Shem with his household moved to Salem, and Abraham paid tithe to him. Now, that would make sense because he would be much older and much greater than Abraham. Abraham descended from Shem, but we can't prove it. It's just a tradition.
1: You know, we have a great resource that Amazing Facts developed called Bible History Timeline.
0: Oh, yes.
1: You can actually take a look at that timeline and see the overlap of the different ages of the patriarchs. And sure enough, if you look at it on the graph, Shem was alive at the time of Abraham.
0: Yeah, I think their lives overlapped for like 50 or 100 years. I'm not sure. Mm-hmm. Hey, thank you very much, Bill. We appreciate your call.
1: We have Dennis listening from Bend, Oregon. Dennis, welcome to the program.
2: Hi, how are you guys?
0: Doing good. Thanks for calling.
2: Yeah, great. Thanks. Yeah, I had a question in regards to an earlier caller, David.
0: Yeah.
2: Alden was talking about Satan being cast to earth, and I may have misinterpreted or misunderstood your guys' explanation to him, but it almost sounded as if possibly God had a choice of where to cast Satan down, and Satan decided to, you know, that he was already affecting people on earth, so therefore he goes to earth. Is there something in the Bible that I'm missing where it's possibly a reference to life on other planets?
0: You know, first let me tell you that I preached a sermon that you can watch for free at YouTube, and it's just if you type in Doug Batchelor, Life on Other Planets, I did preach a sermon on that. I believe that there is, of course, we all know from the Bible that God has angels. So you could say right there, all right, well, there's life outside of earth. And there's seraphim, there's cherubim. There are some other verses where, like in the book of Job, it talks about when God created the world and all the sons of God shouted for joy. You read in, I think it's in Hebrews chapter 1, verse 2, through Christ God made the worlds. And then when you read in Revelation, it talks about all these creatures in heaven are exalting and glorifying God. And it doesn't sound like, I mean, since God is from everlasting to everlasting, and since space is infinite,
2: yes,
0: the idea that the only intelligent creatures that God made are on this little speck of a planet called Earth, I think there's good support that there is other life in other worlds that God has made that is unfallen. You know the parable where Jesus said a man had 100 sheep and one of them went astray, and he left the 99 to come find the one lost sheep. I think Jesus, when he left heaven, he left a lot of unfallen, pure, holy creatures, and he came down to find this world, this lost world.
1: We also know that Satan was able to deceive a third of the angels in heaven to join his rebellion against God. Quite possible that he tried his hand maybe at some of these other created beings, these other worlds, and was unsuccessful, but he was successful with Adam and Eve. And that's how planet Earth became sort of his headquarters. Matter of fact, Jesus referred to the devil as the prince of this world.
0: Mm-hmm. Yeah, and the Lord didn't want the devil forever harassing the loyal angels. It says in Revelation 12, one-third of the angels were cast out with Lucifer. So, I don't know if that's helping answer your question, Dennis, but I guess, yeah, we do believe that there's other pure, unfallen creatures out there in the universe.
2: Yeah, well, I believe that confirms my own thoughts. I mean, it would be absurd to think that an entire span of the universe, which God holds in the palm of his hand, correct?
0: Yeah.
2: It is filled with billions of stars and solar systems that we would be the only one.
0: You know, there's a book, I can't send it to you, but you can read it for free online. If you can just remember two words, if you type in the word patriarchs and prophets, I was actually listening to that book today in my car as I drove. It's a great book. It gives some good evidence from the Bible, for there being other unfallen worlds. And I think you can read it right there online. Appreciate your calling in, Dennis. I think we're going to try and get one or two more before the break.
1: We have Casey listening from Queens, New York. Casey, we have about 1 minute.
3: Oh, good evening. My name is Kathy.
1: Sorry.
3: I just have a little comment. I've lived in my neighborhood for 52 years, and my neighborhood has drastically changed. I have a lot of people who practice Hinduism, mm-hmm, and Islam, and it's kind of like a culture shock for me. And I was wondering if there's any scriptures that I could, you know, use to fortify my own spiritual mind, you know, because it's, I feel like I'm being inundated because there are mosques and Hindu temples everywhere around where I live.
0: You want to know how to be a witness and just have a stronger faith in that,
3: yes,
0: respect?
3: Yes, and how to cope in a world that I'm sort of a minority in right now.
0: Well, that you're a missionary. And, you know, there's three things you can do to be a witness for those that you love.

0: and your neighbors. One is, if they're open, share information with them. In your sharing it with them, your faith will be made stronger. Two, pray for them. Three, be a good example. And so you're doing those three things, and then sometimes being patient too as a fourth. You're doing those three or four things, you'll see that you make an impact for God in that community. And that's good advice, I think, for all of us. Listening friends, you can tell the music is kind of catching us up, and we're going to be bubbling off the air here in just a moment. But like to always remind you, program doesn't have to end. We're live Sunday night and other nights through rerun all over the world. But you can keep up with Amazing Facts every week, all day long, by going to amazingfacts.org. 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God bless listening, friends. We'll talk together again next week.
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2: Hello, friends. 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
6: Deep within the pages of the Bible, stories of great heroes. 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
7: Now the weather forecast for Strong Tower Radio. For Michigan's UP, tonight we'll have a 30% chance of showers and thunderstorms, partly cloudy with lows at around 68 degrees. Friday we'll have a chance of showers and thunderstorms with highs near 78 degrees. For northern Michigan, tonight will be partly cloudy with lows at around 59 degrees with a southeast wind at around 5 miles per hour. And for Friday, we'll have a 40% chance of showers and thunderstorms after 2 p.m., increasing clouds with highs near 85 degrees. For southern Michigan, tonight we'll have partly cloudy skies with lows at around 63 degrees and a west wind at around 5 miles per hour. And for Friday, we'll have partly sunny skies with highs near 86 degrees. For central Illinois, tonight will be partly cloudy with lows at around 65 degrees with the southeast wind at around 3 to 5 miles per hour. And for Friday, we'll have showers likely with thunderstorms possible after 4 p.m., increasing clouds with highs near 80 degrees. For Strong Tower Radio, I'm meteorologist Tricia Cook.
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0: This is Max McLean. In the next 2 days, we will focus on the preaching ministry of a lesser-known apostle named Philip. Listen to the story of Philip's encounter with a sorcerer named Simon from Acts chapter 8. Now, for some time, a man named Simon had practiced sorcery in the city and amazed all the people of Samaria. He boasted that he was someone great. And all the people, both high and low, gave him their attention and exclaimed, "This man is the divine power known as the Great Power." They followed him because he had amazed them for a long time with his magic. But when they believed Philip as he preached the good news of the kingdom of God and the name of Jesus Christ, they were baptized, both men and women. Simon himself believed and was baptized, and he followed Philip everywhere, astonished by the great signs and miracles he saw. When the apostles in Jerusalem heard that Samaria had accepted the word of God, they sent Peter and John to them. When they arrived, they prayed for them that they might receive the Holy Spirit, because the Holy Spirit had not yet come upon any of them. They had simply been baptized into the name of the Lord Jesus. Then Peter and John placed their hands on them, and they received the Holy Spirit. When Simon saw that the Spirit was given at the laying on of the apostles' hands, he offered them money and said, "Give me also this ability so that everyone on whom I lay my hands may receive the Holy Spirit." Peter answered, "May your money perish with you, because you thought you could buy the gift of God with money. You have no part or share in this ministry because your heart is not right before God. Repent of this wickedness and pray to the Lord. Perhaps he will forgive you for having such a thought in your heart. For I see that you are full of bitterness and captive to sin." Then Simon answered, "Pray to the Lord for me so that nothing you have said may happen to me." When they had testified and proclaimed the word of the Lord, Peter and John returned to Jerusalem, preaching the gospel in many Samaritan villages. From Acts chapter 8, listen to the Bible. It's great for the soul.
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0: an evolutionary quandary, next on today's Creation Moment. And now, here's our Creation Moment host, Ian Taylor.
1: How did life get started? We all know that the Bible tells us that life got started when God created it. But we have also learned, perhaps in school or reading the news, that evolutionists believe that life could have started in the distant past all by itself if the conditions were right. Perhaps you have read that scientists can form amino acids in the laboratory. Well, besides the fact that amino acids are a long way from life itself, the amino acids made in the laboratory are the wrong kind for life. The idea that life can form spontaneously, under the right conditions, places modern evolutionary scientists in a very precarious position. One assumption of the scientists was that the early Earth had no oxygen, and oxygen destroys amino acids. Yet, geologists tell us that even the oldest rocks show oxidation, thus proving that the Earth has always had an oxygen atmosphere. Besides, if the Earth didn't have an oxygen atmosphere when the first amino acids formed, that means there was no ozone, a form of oxygen, and that protects those amino acids. Amino acids are quickly destroyed by ultraviolet light from the sun. So you see, with or without oxygen, amino acids cannot begin to form. The truth is that the Bible offers the only sensible explanation for the origin of life. And as the great scientist Louis Pasteur said, life can only come from life, while the Bible tells us that eternal life can only come from the eternal life giver, Jesus Christ.
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0: On Sabbath, we worship God as the Creator. God made what we can enjoy in nature, so I hope on Sabbath you can find some nature to enjoy. 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You may find some nature near you. A friend of mine was in China as a missionary for several years, in a city of millions of people, but near his apartment he found a corner of the Buddhist monastery where he could enjoy some nature without looking at Buddha or the city around him. 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
3: What's the ideal diet for a diabetic? We often hear that a low-carb diet is best, but research and real-life trials actually show that a whole food, plant-based diet, abundant in complex carbs, controls blood sugar levels 3 times more effectively than the diabetes diet that limits carbohydrates. Removing refined foods such as oil, white flour, and sweeteners and replacing them with whole plant foods like fruits, vegetables, and whole grains enhances the body's ability to move glucose out of the bloodstream and into the muscle cells where it can be used. The whole foods plant-based diet is a powerful tool for preventing and even reversing type 2 diabetes. This is Jennifer White for Strong Tower Radio, where God's character is proclaimed.

The Sabbath is such a beautiful day when it's kept the way Christ ordained. And what a blessing it will be to you. Tell your neighbors about it. But best of all, show them the joy that you have.

0: And God spake all these words, saying, I am the Lord thy God, which have brought thee out of the land of Egypt, out of the house of bondage. Thou shalt have no other gods before me. Thou shalt not make unto thee any graven image, or any likeness of anything that is in heaven above, or that is in the earth beneath, or that is in the water under the earth. Thou shalt not bow down thyself to them, nor serve them. For I, the Lord thy God, am a jealous God, visiting the iniquity of the fathers upon the children, unto the third and fourth generation of them that hate me, and shewing mercy unto thousands of them that love me and keep my commandments. Thou shalt not take the name of the Lord thy God in vain, for the Lord will not hold him guiltless that taketh his name in vain. Remember the Sabbath day to keep it holy. 6 days shalt thou labor and do all thy work, but the seventh day is the Sabbath of the Lord thy God. In it thou shalt not do any work, thou, nor thy son, nor thy daughter, thy manservant, nor thy maidservant, nor thy cattle, nor thy stranger that is within thy gates. For in 6 days the Lord made heaven and earth, the seas, and all that in them is, and rested the seventh day. Wherefore the Lord blessed the Sabbath day and hallowed it. Honor thy father and thy mother, that thy days may be long upon the land which the Lord thy God giveth thee. Thou shalt not kill. Thou shalt not commit adultery. Thou shalt not steal. Thou shalt not bear false witness against thy neighbor. Thou shalt not covet thy neighbor's house. Thou shalt not covet thy neighbor's wife, nor his manservant, nor his maidservant, nor his ox, nor his ass, nor anything that is thy neighbor's.
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The other day, I bought this little GPS system. And it's not the most expensive of this model, nor is it the cheapest, but I got a very good sale, and so I purchased it. And for the most part, it works very, very good. But I found out something just the other day that is a little flaw in the system. This GPS system does not recognize my house. According to this little box, my house does not exist. And I think it's because though I live in Thompsonville, I'm not in Franklin County, I'm in Williamson County, and part of my property is in the town of Pittsburgh. And so when I put in Thompsonville, it doesn't exist. I put in Pittsburgh, it doesn't exist. So this little system can take me to almost any city in North America, but it cannot get me home. It cannot get me where I ultimately need to go. It cannot get me home. And I think that's why Elder Cox chose to name this series, Give Me the Bible. Because as John 14:6 says, Jesus Christ is indeed the way. And if Jesus is the way, then the roadmap to the way has to be the Word. And it is the Word that leads us home. And as we follow His Word, we are sure to get home. My name is C.A. Murray, and it is my privilege and pleasure to welcome you to another sitting of Give Me the Bible. On today, we are going to discuss a topic that has been misunderstood and perhaps a bit maligned, and that is the fruit of the Holy Spirit. What does that mean? What is that? How does one get that? And we have no better teacher than our pastor, our friend, our evangelist, Kenneth Cox, who's been doing a very, very fine job and who has made the Word plain and powerful each and every night. And I'm anxious to hear his words, as I know you are. But before he speaks to us, our good friend David Tank will sing a very beautiful song, I Want to Be More Like Jesus.

0: Yes, with his help, I know that I can.
1: Thank you, David. Appreciate that. Something that all of us should desire is to be more like Jesus. More like Jesus every day. And so we welcome you to Give Me the Bible. Give Me the Bible is a series of meetings that cover different subjects on the Bible. So far we have looked at conversion or salvation, what takes place when a person is born again. And then we took a look at the second coming of Christ. And this series, we're dealing with the Holy Spirit, what the Holy Spirit does in our life. We looked at the promise of the Spirit, what God promises about the Spirit. And then we also studied about the work of the Holy Spirit in our lives and why many people don't receive the benefit from the Holy Spirit. And then this morning we're looking at the fruits of the Spirit, fruits of the Spirit that God gives. Our next presentation will be on the subject of the gifts of the Spirit. Now, something that's different is the fact that in the fruits of the Spirit, you're supposed to have them all. Whereas with the gifts of the Spirit, they're more selective. And so we're going to take a look at that in our next presentation. So we hope you'll be sure and be here as we take a look at the gifts of the Spirit. But when it comes to the fruits of the Spirit is something that we are supposed to have, and yet they're given for specific things. And you need this morning to follow, that's something you need to watch for in the sermon, is where the fruits of the Spirit are used and how they're used. And I think you'll find it'll be helpful to you as we look at what the Holy Spirit will do for each one of you as you study God's Word and draw near to Him. So we're glad that you're here, those of you that are watching by television, those of you that are listening on the radio. We're very thankful that you've joined us, and we hope that you'll be blessed in a special way as we go into these subjects. We're very happy to have with us during this series David Tank. He's blessed us in many, many different ways. And he, I'm sure, will bless you again today as he sings for us.

0: Father in heaven, we come to you today, opening our hearts, inviting you in, asking, Lord, that we each may be drawn close into your presence. Grant us, Lord, understanding of your word, and may we grow in the knowledge of our Lord, and may the fruits of the Spirit be manifest in our lives as we come into contact with those about us. May we represent the Lord Jesus Christ. For this we ask, in Christ's name, amen. There's a story that's told that most time we think of it as a children's story, but I think there's something about it that's very important that you and I see. Jesus was down in Jericho, and he had been there and worked there, and there was a crowd that was following him. And as this crowd was following him and they were walking through the city, they were coming to the outskirts of Jericho, and there was a little man by the name of Zacchaeus. Zacchaeus is a tax collector. Zacchaeus is one who collects for the Roman government, but he also happens to be a Jew. And since he's a Jew, he's not liked by his own people very well because he's collecting taxes for the Romans. But he was short of stature. And I don't know if that made him a little hard to deal with or what it was, but it was a problem evidently. But he heard that Jesus was coming down the road, and being short of stature, he went and crawled up a sycamore tree and got there. And really that could also be interpreted from Scripture as a fig tree. But he crawled up into this tree so that when Jesus walked by, he could see him. And as Jesus was walking through there, and Zacchaeus was up there in the tree, Christ spoke to him. And he said to him, then Zacchaeus stood and said to the Lord, look, Lord, I give half of my goods to the poor. Now, I want you to understand something here. You know, he spoke to Zacchaeus and said, Zacchaeus, come down. And Zacchaeus said, Lord, I've given half of my goods to the poor. All right? Goes on. And if I have taken anything from anyone by false accusation, I restore fourfold. What I'm trying to get across to you this morning is when Zacchaeus gave his heart to the Lord and accepted Christ, and the Holy Spirit came into his life, immediately the fruits of the Spirit became evident. Because he said, Lord, I'll return whatever I've taken. I'll pay back fourfold. And immediately those things all took place as the fruits of the Spirit began to take place in his life. And Jesus said to him, today salvation has come to this house. Salvation has come to this house. And so in your life and in mine, when we accept Jesus Christ, and as we found out the other evening as we studied it, when we accept Jesus Christ, the Holy Spirit is given to us then. Not some other time. But when you accept Jesus Christ, you receive the Holy Spirit, and when the Holy Spirit comes into your life, then it should make changes in your life. That is what needs to happen, needs to take place, just as it made changes in Zacchaeus' life, so it should make changes in our lives. But the fruit of the Spirit, here they are, nine of them, but the fruit of the Spirit is love, joy, peace, long-suffering, kindness, goodness, faithfulness, gentleness, self-control. Against such there is no law. So when the fruits of the Spirit operate in our lives, it should make decided, definite changes in the way you and I act. That's what it should do. It should make changes as to how we go about our life day by day and the way we relate to one another, way we relate to other people. Those are the things it's to do. The fruits of the Spirit are to be there. Now, Fruit comes about, folks, naturally. Fruit comes about naturally. You have apples on an apple tree because it's an apple tree. You have oranges on an orange tree because it's an orange tree. So that person who is a Christian has given his heart to the Lord. The fruits of the Spirit should take place naturally as the Spirit works in our life. I do not, or the apple tree doesn't say, I have to produce apples. It produces apples because it is an apple tree. Okay, I am a follower of Jesus Christ. I am His. Therefore, because I am a follower of Jesus Christ, the natural results of that should be the fruits of the Spirit. That's what needs to take place. And the Scripture tells us how this happens and how it takes place. Listen, it says here, I am the what? I'm the true vine. My Father is the vine dresser. Every branch in me that does not bear fruit, He what? Takes away. In other words, if you are a vine and you're not bearing fruit, you're going to be taken away. That's what's going to happen because you're not bearing fruit, and it should bear fruit. That's what it says. All right. And every branch that bears fruit, He what? Prunes, that it may bear more fruit. Now, I want to divert just a moment here from what I've been saying to you. It says every branch that bears fruit, what? He prunes. Who does the pruning? Now, get it clear in your mind. God does the pruning, you don't. I run into too many cases where some church member thinks that's their responsibility is to prune somebody. That is not your responsibility. That is God's. He does the pruning. And He does the pruning so that you and I will produce more fruit. That's why He prunes us. And therefore, sometimes the afflictions, sometimes the things that we face are hard, but it's necessary so you and I will bear more fruit. Okay, so He's the vine. Where are the branches? If I'm going to bear fruit, what do I have to do? I am the vine. You are the branches. He who abides in me and I in him bears much fruit, for without me you can do nothing. So if I'm going to produce fruit, I have to abide in the vine. If I don't abide in the vine, I'm not going to produce fruit, folks. If you have given your heart to Christ and you're not spending time, then you're not going to bear fruit. It's just that simple. How do I abide? How do I abide? Well, you abide like this. You abide this way in Christ. If you abide in my word, you are my disciples indeed. If you want to bear fruit, you got to spend time here. You cannot think that you, as a follower of Christ, cannot spend any time in God's Word and you're going to bear some fruit. And you need to wake up to the situation that if you don't bear fruit, what's going to happen to you? You're going to be taken away. That's what it says. If you don't bear fruit, you're going to be taken away. So it's not a question of whether you want to bear fruit or you don't want to bear fruit. It's a question that you and I must abide in Christ. And if we abide in Christ, we will produce fruit. And the way you abide in Christ is by spending time in the Word of God. So there's nothing, absolutely nothing that you have that's more important than your spiritual life. You know what the Scripture says? Do you know how much the Scripture says the flesh is worth? Huh? It says the flesh is worth nothing. And therefore, it's the Spirit that counts. And the Spirit is nourished by the Word of God. It says here, now he who keeps his commandments abides in him, and he in him. And by this we know that he abides in us by the Spirit whom he has given us. So it says that I have to spend time in God's Word. I need to walk as he walked. I need to follow him. I need to learn to walk in the Spirit. If we live in the Spirit, let us also what? Walk in the Spirit. So, dear friend, this is the way that you and I draw the nourishment, if you please. The nourishment, like the tree, it draws nourishment from the sunshine and from the rain and so forth, so that it produces fruit. So you and I spiritually draw nourishment from God's Word. And that is what causes us to produce fruit. Are you clear? Amen. That's the way it works. That's the way it takes place in your life. You see, it's the fruits of the Spirit that change character. Now, let me tell you something. You're not going to be more loving by just saying, I'm going to be more loving. It just doesn't happen that way. What makes you more loving is the Spirit of God. That's what changes us. And so it's the fruits of the Spirit that change our life and gives us those things that basically we don't have. It puts those things that are part of God back in our lives. Now there's nine fruits of the Spirit. Of those nine fruits of the Spirit, they're divided into three parts. And I'm going to speak of them as three clusters. Okay? Nine fruits of the Spirit, but they're divided into three different parts, three different clusters. And those are as follows. The first one is love, joy, and peace. Love, joy, and peace. That's the first cluster. Look at that carefully, folks. That group of fruits, that cluster of fruits, has to do with your relationship to God. That's what those are about, is your relationship to God. Love and joy and peace. It's what takes place. And so it's by the fruit of the Spirit that you and I become loving. See? That's the way it takes place. As it says here, to know the love of Christ, which passes knowledge, that you may be filled with all the fullness of God, that you and I might know the love of Christ that passes knowledge. You see, this type of love is not what you and I, how should I say, grow up with. This is not parental love. This is not love for somebody. This is not that kind of love. This is the love of God. And that love is beyond, actually beyond human knowledge. It's so great. When you stop and consider, you look at Christ. God so loved the world. Dear friend, that's love beyond our comprehension. But that's the kind of love the Holy Spirit wants to give you. That's one of the fruits of the Spirit. And so as you open up your heart and you spend time in the Word of God, then that kind of love will come into your life. You will learn to love. You'll learn to love like God wants you to love. And for some of us, that takes a great deal to teach us to learn to love like God loves. Because most of us will love you if you love me. But if you don't love me, watch out. That's just the way we are. But that's not God's love. And so many people pick up the book and they try to read it in terms of how they love, rather than reading it based on how God loves. His love is tremendous. Listen, love suffers what?
1: Long.
0: Love suffers long. It's not impatient. And is kind. Love does not envy. Love does not parade itself. Is not puffed up. You ever thought about those things? That it doesn't envy? That love doesn't parade itself. It's love doesn't put itself out in front. It just doesn't do that. It's not puffed up. You see, doesn't make any difference what your position is. Love doesn't puff itself up. Does not behave rudely. Does not seek its own. Is not provoked. Thinks no evil. Are you evaluating your love? We're talking about God's love. Are you evaluating it and seeing how you talk about this? Because I can tell you right now, as I read through that list, man, I come terribly short. I don't even come anywhere near what that list is talking about. See? But that's God's love. That's the kind of love He wants you and I to have. Does not rejoice in iniquity, but rejoices in truth. This is the love that God has for you and for me. That love, friend, that love is available to you through the Holy Spirit. See? Bears all things, believes all things, hopes all things, endures all things. This is what love does. Love never, never fails. Hopes all things, endures all things. Love never, never fails. That's the kind of love that God has for you and for me. I can remember I was holding a meeting, and I had a couple coming, a lady and this man, and they came each night. The lady was older than the man, and as the meetings went along, I got acquainted with them, and I found out the story. This man had killed this lady's father. He had killed her father. And she went to the prison and made arrangements to see him and forgave him. Forgave him for killing her father. And then she went back and studied with him until he gave his heart to Jesus Christ. Now, that's love. That's like love. That's love that you and I don't know. That's love that God gives, that He gives to you and to me, if we're just willing to open up our hearts, let the Holy Spirit come in. All right? Next, it says joy. Rejoice in the Lord always. Again, I will say rejoice. In other words, it should bring joy, should bring happiness to my life. I can tell you right now, if your relationship with Christ doesn't make you sing in the shower, there's something wrong. See, that's what it should do. It should give you joy. It should make you happy. It should be there. That happiness should be there regardless of what you are going through. Did you hear me? Regardless of the affliction you're having, regardless of the trouble you're having, that joy should be present. And it should be in your heart, and it should stay there in your heart, regardless of the circumstances that's going on around you. You have an example of this, folks, in the case of Paul and Silas. Paul and Silas are at Philippi. They have been beaten. Okay? They've been beaten. They have been put in solitary confinement. They have been chained. They've been put in stocks. That's affliction. Do you understand that? That's affliction. And here it is, midnight, and they're, you know what they're doing? They're singing. Why? Because they got joy in their heart. See? They've got joy in their heart. As he wrote out to the other people here, as Paul wrote out to the church in Thessalonica, he said, "And you became followers of us and of the Lord, having received the word in what?" What? In much affliction. That's hard times. That's rough. That's terrible. Received it in much affliction, but with joy of the Holy Spirit. Yes, they had lots of affliction, but they had the joy of the Holy Spirit in their heart. Like the fellow I was talking to, he had come to our meetings and given his heart to the Lord. And I saw him about a year later, asked him how he's doing. He said, "Wonderful." He said, "I've never been happier in my life." He said, "The joy of Christ in my heart." He said, "I'm so thankful for that." And I said, "You getting along all right?" And he said, "Yeah, I'm getting along all right." I said, "How are things?" And he said, "Well," he said, "I lost my job." And he said, "My wife left me." And he named off two other things, but he said, "I can tell you right now, I'm thankful to the Lord and the joy that Christ gives." That should be in our heart. That joy should be there, dear friend. And you, if you, you know, I run on these people that tell me they're Christians and they have faces like donkeys. You know, I don't understand that. It should put joy in their heart, and they should love the Lord, and they should respond to that joy. It should be there, and you and I should be happy, joyful people. I don't care how much the affliction may be. We should be joyful. We should be happy. That's one of the fruits of the Spirit. That is part of your relationship to God, is there should be joy in your heart. Not only that, it says he gives you peace. Great peace. That is very needful in my life, that I have peace. That I am not stressed out. Okay? And excuse me, I don't care what your job is. It should not stress you. Oh, that really got your attention. I don't care what your job is, it should not stress you, because your peace comes from Christ, not from the job. And therefore, it should give me peace in my heart. And it might be a stressful job, but I should have peace. Listen, this is what it says. "Not that I speak in regard to need, for I have learned in whatever state I am in to be content." That meant when he was in jail, chained, in bonds, he was content. That meant when he was out in the ocean of the deep, content. No matter what his state was, he was content. Why? Because he had peace with God. And you and I should have peace with the Lord at all times. Peace I leave with you. My peace I give to you. Not as the world gives do I give to you. Let not your heart be troubled, neither let it be afraid. This is the peace that Christ gives. Two types there. Did you see that? Two types of peace. He said, "My peace I give to you." That's a peace that God gives. We should have peace in our hearts. His peace that he gives to us should always be there, and that should be present in our life. But then he not only says, "My peace I give unto you," he says what? "My peace I leave you." That just simply means that he'd like for it to be peaceful all around us. It'd be nice if it was peaceful all around us and we didn't have any problems or anything. But he's saying, even if it's not peaceful around you, you should have peace in your heart. That you and I should have. There should be that peace there, calmness that it gives. Those are things that God gives to us. You will keep him in perfect peace whose mind is stayed on you because he, what? Trust you. Therefore, spend time in this book. Whose mind is stayed on you, spend time in the book, and then when things come up that are stressful, when things come up that are hard, I can have peace because I've spent time in the book and my mind is stayed on him and I trust him. That gives me peace. Great preacher of the past, Charles Spurgeon, once said, I looked at Jesus Christ and the dove of peace flew into my heart. I looked at the dove of peace and it flew away. You think about that. Want me to say it again? He said, I looked at Jesus Christ and the dove of peace flew into my heart. I looked at the dove of peace and it flew away. It helps you know where your attention should be, where it needs to be focused on. But it gives to me that peace that only Christ can give. Those affect your relationship to God. Okay, three more. This cluster of fruit, long-suffering, kindness, goodness. Those three. These three fruits of the Spirit, this cluster, deals with your relationship to your fellow man. That's what they're all about, is your relationship to your fellow man. In other words, as the Holy Spirit comes into my heart, then I should have fruits in my life that makes me long-suffering, kind, goodness. All those should be there. I should be like Daniel. You know, it says, and he found favor in the sight. Why? Because he had the fruits of the Spirit in his life. Pleasant person. I mean, I don't know of anybody else in Scripture. I don't know of anybody in history that became the prime minister of two different countries. You thought, think about that. But it was because in him, it says, was found an excellent spirit. And so it should be in us the same way. Long-suffering. Kindness. Really, that should be gentleness. It's really what it should be. Goodness. Long-suffering. Patient. If you please. My brethren, count it all joy when you fall into various trials. Do what now? Count it all joy, your joy. We talked about it, okay? All right? When you're in various trials, knowing that the testing of your faith produces patience or long suffering, it teaches you and I to become patient. Man, I have a hard time learning that one. Do you? To be patient, learn to be patient, always wanting it to happen now, right now, you know. But we need to be patient. Rejoice in hope, patient in tribulation, continuing steadfastly in prayer. Patient in what? Tribulation. Man alive, I have trouble being patient just when things are going normal, let alone in tribulation. But it says that I'm to be patient in tribulation. This means, dear friends, I don't know if you sense what I'm trying to tell you, but this requires a work on the part of God in my life that I am totally and completely unable to do. It takes totally the work of the Holy Spirit in my life to make me patient in tribulation. But that we're supposed to be. Excellent example. Have you ever thought about Joseph? I mean, here this is a young man, folks, probably somewhere around 16, 17 years old. And he has been sold to a caravan of Ishmaelites on their way down to Egypt, sold to them by his brothers. I mean, his own brothers have taken him and sold him. And they've carried him off down there. Now, this young man, as you read the story, folks, this was a young man that followed the Lord. In fact, you can't find anything in the Word of God where he did anything wrong. You stop and think about that. You can't find anything where he did something wrong. And he's carried off to Egypt, put on the auction block, auctioned off, and Potiphar buys him, takes him home, and you know what? The fruits of the Spirit are present in his life because he's dependable, because he's easy to get along with, because he has all these fruits of the Spirit in his life. And Potiphar turns more and more and more of what he has over to Joseph until the Scripture says that Joseph had charge of everything that Potiphar had. He knew more about it than Potiphar did, it says. Now, fruits of the Spirit, folks, don't come without the devil taking advantage. You need to get that clear. I find that some people, I've seen this happen in churches, I've seen them really just try to do something for God in a special way, and the church prayed and got together and went out and worked, and the Lord blessed in what they were doing, and the blessing of God was there, and then all of a sudden something happens and the whole thing goes sour. Well, let me tell you something. That's the devil. See, because here with Joseph, I mean, here he was, had a wonderful spirit, great person in every way, and Potiphar's wife decides that she likes Joseph better than she likes Potiphar. You've got to understand the devil will take advantage of that. Fortunately, this young man is clear enough in his head that he knows where he stands. It wasn't taking long that. And as a result of that, now here's a young man who has followed the Lord, walked with him, done what God asked him to do, and now what happens? Thrown into prison. I mean, he's been sold by his brothers. He's been auctioned off. Now he's thrown into prison. You talk about being patient under tribulation. This is tribulation. And again, rather than becoming discouraged, rather than having all this and going about saying it's not any use and carrying on, he did what God wanted him to do, and he loved the Lord and followed him, and for long he's in charge of the prison. You know? And then the butler and the baker, remember them, have dreams, and God tells him what those dreams are, tells Joseph. And you remember the butler was reinstated and the baker lost his head. You remember that? And you know what Joseph said to the butler? Yeah, he said, remember me. Remember me. Scripture says that the butler promptly forgot him. 2 years. 2 years goes by. And they're in prison. I'm talking about being faithful under, patient under tribulation. But he was, and God blessed him, and he wound up being second in charge of all the country of Egypt. Why? Because he was willing to let God work in his life. Well, for our light affliction, which is but for a moment, is working for us a far more exceeding and eternal weight of glory. That's what tribulation does for us, patience does. You have also given me the shield of your salvation. Your right hand has held me up. Your what? Gentleness has made me great. You see, that's another gift, that you and I are to be gentle. Now, I want to say that again. Men, you are to be gentle. And David said, the gentleness is what made him great. That's a gift of the Spirit, is that we are to be gentle. In our dealings with other people, we are to be gentle. Now, I, Paul, myself, am pleading with you by the meekness and gentleness of what? Of Christ. He was meek. He was gentle. You and I should learn to be gentle. And I want to tell you, this is not something you have naturally. That just isn't the way it is, you know. Most men are not gentle. Most men are like bulls in a china closet, you know. They're not gentle, but we're supposed to be gentle. That's one of the fruits of the Spirit. That's what it's to do for us, to make us gentle. Then it says, but the fruit of the Spirit is what? Gentleness. You know, one of the people who has gone down in history as being gentle was a gentle and compassionate man, was Abraham Lincoln. He was a gentle and compassionate man. The case after case where he dealt with people in a very gentle way, that was a sign of his strength of character. And so gentleness should be a sign of your strength of character. It's what it should be. And a servant of the Lord must not quarrel, but be gentle in all things. The servant of God must not what? Next time you're in a situation and you want to argue over something and quarrel about something, you need to think about that.

Lord, my what? Goodness is nothing apart from you. You see, he is the source of goodness. He's the basis of goodness. And it's in him that we have goodness, but it's to be one of the things that we do in relationship to your neighbor. The person next door, do they look upon you as a good person? Do they see goodness in you? That's one of the gifts of the Spirit. It's what it should be there. You remember the case where Naaman, this general of the Syrian army, had leprosy. You remember he went to Elijah, and he expected Elijah to come out and place his hands on him and cure him, Elisha, and he didn't. He just sent his servant and said, go tell him dip 7 times in the Jordan. Remember? And he went and dipped 7 times in the Jordan and was healed. Interesting story there, because when he was healed, you know what he did? He went back and tried to give Elisha a great amount of gifts, and Elisha would not accept it. Why? Because his goodness was not based on money. His goodness was from God. And what he did for him was based on what God had done. And so he refused it. He said, no, I won't accept this. His servant never had learned that, by the way. Okay, the last three. The last three are faith, meekness, and temperance. Now, when we talk about these, we talked about the first three. Those were your relationship to God. The next three were your relationship to your fellow man. These last three have to do with you and your inner person. For instance, you've told, and I've been told, that I'm to put God first, others second, and yourself last. That's the way God puts these three. It's God first, friends next, people next. And then this is what the Spirit of God is to do for you. When it uses the word faith, it's talking about being faithful. And Paul was faithful. It says, his Lord said to him, well done, good and faithful servant. You were faithful over few things. I will make you ruler over many things. Enter into the joy of your Lord. He was faithful in what he did. Be faithful unto death, and I will give you a crown of life. So what God asks of you and of me is that we are faithful to the Lord. We're faithful. We follow him. We do his bidding. Faithful. Also, that you and I are to be meek. Christ was meek. He was oppressed and he was afflicted, yet he opened not his mouth. He was led as a lamb to the slaughter, and a sheep before his shearers is silent, so he opened his mouth. He was meek, and you and I should be meek. It says that Moses was the meekest man that ever lived. You know why he was meek? Because he held the rod of God, which was power, but it was under control. And you and I must be meek. That means greatness or power under control. That's what it means. And that's what we are to be. And everyone who competes for the prize is temperate in all things, for they do it to obtain a perishable crown, but we for an imperishable crown. Temperance. Temperance has to do with two things. It has to do physical. I must be temperate. That means it should affect what I wear. It should affect what I eat. It should affect physical things. I'm to be temperate. Also, I should be temperate in mental things. Both, those temperance. He who is slow to anger is better than the mighty. He who rules his spirit than he who takes the city. Whoever has no rule over his own spirit is like a city broken down without walls. So you and I are to be temperate. These are things that affect us. How do I assimilate those in my life? Very quickly, listen to me. This is what's called Peter's Ladder, and he tells you how to assimilate it. But also for the very reason, given all diligence,
Add to your faith virtue.

0: and to virtue, knowledge, and to knowledge, self-control, self-control, perseverance, perseverance, godliness, to godliness, brotherly kindness, and to brotherly kindness, love. Those are the steps in which I assimilate the fruits of the Spirit into my life. And while I'm doing that, I have to keep my attention on Jesus Christ. But we all, with unveiled faces, beholding as in a mirror the glory of the Lord, are being transformed into the same image from glory to glory, just as by the Spirit of the Lord. As I look to Jesus Christ and the Holy Spirit comes into my life and fills me, the fruits of the Spirit will take place in my life, and I will become more and more and more like my Savior. I hope and pray this will be your experience. A coal miner of old would leave his family every day and descend into the depths of the earth with the certain knowledge that the smallest mistake could keep him and others from ever seeing daylight again. Walking along in the dark, he could only rely upon his feeble oil lamp to keep him alive. He faced many dangers down there: rock falls, flooding, fires. But perhaps the danger he feared the most was the one that he could not see. They called it choke damp, or black damp, an unbreathable mixture of gases that could quickly snuff out his life. Imagine for a moment the terror he felt when he realized he had hit a pocket of black damp. The sudden drop in oxygen would put out his lamp, leaving him in terrifying darkness, fumbling in vain to relight it before he lost consciousness. Then in the late 1800s, a bright new light began to shine in the dark world. Using marble-sized pellets of calcium carbide and a few drops of water, this new lamp produced a gas which burned 6 times brighter. Not only did it make his job a whole lot easier, but it also saved lives. You can see, this tiny reflector could focus that beam of light on the roof of a mine so that he could detect dangerous cracks. The lamp was also easy to relight, and since it required far less oxygen, it could illuminate the way out should they encounter the choke damp. What an incredible illustration this is of the condition of fallen man. After struggling to survive the pitfalls of life, he suddenly realized that the danger he could not see had left him without hope and gasping for his last breath in utter spiritual darkness. For him, there is no eternal life through Jesus. In fact, he may not have ever heard about him. But friends, just as that bright light of the carbide lamp saved lives, so does the light of the Bible. We need the light of God's Word to illuminate the dark corners of our hearts. It focuses our attention on Jesus Christ, our only hope for salvation. And all who read and study it are warned about the rock falls of life. That's why we call this series, Give Me the Bible. We're trying our best to bring the light of God's truth to those who are living and dying in despair. It's our mission. It's our passion. Won't you join us?
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2: 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In the first episode, we left off in the Old Testament during the sixth day of creation week, when God had just created the animals and insects to inhabit the earth. 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
3: And God said,
4: "Let us make man in our image, after our likeness, and let him have dominion over the fish of the sea, and over the cattle, and over all the earth, and over every creeping thing that creepeth upon the earth."
3: And the Lord God formed man of the dust of the ground, and breathed into his nostrils the breath of life. And man became a living soul. And the Lord God planted a garden eastward in Eden, there he put the man whom he had formed.
5: Good morning, Adam.
6: Good morning. Adam?
5: Adam is your name. And this is morning, the dawn of a new world.
6: And you, who are you?
5: I am a messenger from God's throne in heaven.
6: God? Heaven?
5: God is the creator. By his might, all things have their existence and are sustained.
6: He created me?
5: Yes, Adam. You are beautiful, Adam, and perfect. You are created in God's own image and after his own likeness.
6: I'd like to see God.
5: You will, Adam. You may see him and talk with him as long as you continue without sin.
6: Sin?
5: Sin is the transgression of God's royal law, disobedience to that law.
6: You said God created me, didn't you?
5: Yes.
6: After his own likeness and image?
5: Yes.
6: Well, then, why would I even think to disobey him?
5: Make no mistake about it, Adam. You will be tempted. Sin will be made to appear desirable. God's adversary is wise. Clever. He will attempt to make you think that God's laws are unjust, unfair.
6: God has an adversary, an enemy?
5: His name is Lucifer. At one time, he was the most beautiful of all created beings. He held the highest position of honor in God's universal kingdom. But pride, ambition, and the greed for even more honor got the better of him, and he rebelled against God. He is even now, here, present, scheming to ally you on his side against God.
6: Well, I won't have anything to do with him. I won't even listen to him.
5: Be warned, Adam, that Lucifer is clever, diabolically clever. You can never know what form he will take in his evil attempt to cause you to sin. You cannot be sure just how his temptations will be presented to you. Be careful, Adam, and put your trust always in God, and you will be safe from Lucifer. But come, Adam, I must show you your garden home and acquaint you with your duties as ruler, with absolute dominion over all the earth and every living thing upon the earth. This is the very center of your garden home, Adam.
6: Oh, it's beautiful.
5: God created it for you.